was another one as well by the Clancy Brothers. What's that one where she washed her feet out by Cladda, and you know, she watched the suds flow out by Galway Bay and all that kind of, maybe that's the Bing Crosby one, I don't know. But the Clancy Brothers and Tommy Makem do a raucous one as well. And I'd say there's a lot more besides songs written about Galway Bay, but actually the other part of the, while she's singing about Galway Bay, she's singing about being in Illinois as well. And Illinois is where we're going now. This is some Chicago soul. This is taken from a compilation called Windy City Soul, actually. It's Otis Clay. Called A Lasting Love.

yeah, we said we were going to the Windy City, some Windy City soul. We had Otis Clay, A Lasting Love, opening up the hour, and then Mr. Chicago himself, Herbie Hancock, and Fat Mama. Herbie Hancock, he's 86 now, and he's still touring. I see his date still popping up there. He's heading to Monterey, California, very soon, very later this month, actually. And what a piece that was, Fat Mama. And we'll keep it going now with another pretty outrageous style for the era, I suppose, and for where he's from, a British person playing these kind of blues. This is the legend of Davy Graham. And this one is Ain't Nobody's Business If I Do.

Yeah, it didn't even have a title here on the system, on the machine here in RTE, but I have it as, originally had it as the Pioneers, but popped up as the Sons of the Pioneers as well. Their take on Tumbling Tumbleweed. And before that, in a way, a different take on Last Date, what would we used to? We'd be used to the Floyd Kramer version. That was the Duane Eddy version. Yeah, Duane Eddy guitarist, and I think the compilation that it's taken from is called Twanging the Hits or something like that, famous for the twang sound on his guitar, Duane Eddy. And we had Davy Graham then as well, absolute legend of the UK folk revival, early to mid 60s. Davy Graham, absolutely amazing musician, and Ain't Nobody's Business If I Do. And I always theorize that that a young Rory Gallagher would have been very influenced now by the playing of Davy Graham, but that's just my theory, you know. But anyway, listen, we'll keep it going. We're going to keep it going with the band Midlake. Oh no, actually, we're going to get to something from the Beatles first. This is especially for 89-year-old Jack, who was getting in touch about the Beatles, and we requested this one. This is Maxwell's Silver Hammer. Jones.

Two in a row. We had The Beatles and Maxwell's Silver Hammer, and sending that one out to 89-year-old Jack, also sending it out to Oisin up in Buncrana, says, I never knew that existed. Same. Absolutely. I had to go looking for that one as well. It caught me on the hop when Jack sent it in, but Maxwell's Silver Hammer, it's on Abbey Road, actually. But we followed it up with Wings, and the album Wings at the Speed of Sound came out in 1976, and that was Let 'Em In. Yeah, ringing on the doorbell. And I promise I'd get to this artist, actually. I mentioned him a couple of nights ago. We were looking for an old song called Doonaree, and a couple of people mentioned that the great Joe Lynch had a brilliant version of it. And I promised I'd get to some Joe Lynch before long. This is the great man, and this is the Whistling Gypsy.

Combining forces on that one was Cormac McDermid and Rady Pete of the band Lancome. That was taken from Lancome's album False Lancome. And we had Lord Abhor and Mary Flynn. Before that, we had Dublin songwriter Sorica Richardson, Ellen Forever. We've been playing that for a couple of times over the last few weeks on the show, and it has been on the RT Radio 1 recommends list as well for the last couple of weeks. And we had Joe Lynch as well, and The Whistling Gypsy. And this message popped in from Jack. Jack was in touch already tonight, sending in some lovely correspondence. He says, Ray, I have to come back now. Joe Lynch, also known as Dinny from Glenroe. He goes, oh, I'm smiling here. This is why I love RT Radio, when you play songs that no other stations would play. And that one, the Beatles, one that you recommended was something else as well, Maxwell Silver Hammer. He says, yeah, that one would be a good one for Halloween. But he says, don't forget as well that Mick Lally, from Miley from Glenroe, had the song Road to Glenroe. Oh, listen, I'm going to find that one for this night next week now, Jack, because, yeah, I absolutely adore Mick Lally. I moved to Galway. I spent 5 years living in Galway. I moved there in 2010. And I remember sitting in Tignachtan there one afternoon on Cross Street, and I couldn't believe that Mick Lally was in the same room as me. And he was supping on a pint across the room. And I just thought to myself, this is just the greatest day of my life. I'm a terrible person to work in media because I'm very easily starstruck, and I was fairly rooted to the spot there that afternoon, just thinking, this is perfect. This is my perfect introduction to Galway town. And sure, of course, he was just working across the way at Druid Theatre. But what a giant of a man. Absolutely beautiful man, Mick Lally. But yeah, that sounds like a good old crack. Now next week we'll get one, that one, The Road to Glenroe. Hi to Angelo as well, who's sending in very kind words. Most appreciated, Angelo. We have Catherine as well down in Bantry. Said Ray had a long chat with our son and his wife and 6 kids in San Jose, California. But just tuned in there just in time to hear Dolores Cain and Bruce Springsteen as well earlier on. Fabulous tunes, and fabulous tunes all weekend. Thanks a million for your company, Catherine. It's most appreciated. And over on the email then as well, we had, oh, Noel. Right, no better way to settle in for the night listening than the great piano playing of Floyd Kramer. I tell you what, Noel, that was actually a different version. That was Duane Eddy. Now, they're almost indecipherable, the two of them, because there is a piano hook as well in that version, in Duane Eddy's version of Last Date. And but yeah, he said, I told you before that my late father-in-law was Gerard Kramer, who was also a great musician, used to play the piano as well. So they used to call him a nickname, used to call him Floyd Kramer. And fortunately, he passed away last year at the age of 94. And I'd be much appreciated if you might dedicate a Floyd Kramer melody to my late father-in-law on Late Date soon. I will indeed, Noel, absolutely. And I hope you have a good week now. We'll get that on for you next week, I'd say. Hi to Mark Gornick as well, who was in touch about Herbie Hancock right up at the top of the hour. And he says, oh, listen, Ray, great funky tune. Love the keyboard. Yeah, that's Herbie Hancock. If you're going to love the keyboard, you're certainly going to love it with Herbie Hancock at the controls, that's for sure. I'll tell you what, no, we'll keep going with this one, though. Where am I going? I'm on the wrong page here. No, excuse me while I get my ship in order here. We'll go for this one. This one is The Waterboys.

played a triumphant gig in Dublin's Three Arena last night with Steve Earle in support. The Waterboys. Behold the sea. And this is the sea. Someone reminded me there that the title of Mick Lally's number one hit is The Byroad to Glenroe. Hold tight, we'll have it this night next week. Definitely going to go hunting for that one. And good night as well to Paddy Kenny in Castlebar. And good night as well to Sonia Greywolf there getting in touch. Going to finish up with Cowboy Junkies from Toronto, Ontario. This is Blue Moon Revisited for Elvis.

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RT News at 2 o'clock. I'm Natasha Murta. Good morning. In Germany, counting is underway in state elections in Saxony-Anhalt, where the far-right AfD party is on course to establish a lead over its rivals. Although it is projected to fall short of a majority, the AfD says it has won a mandate to govern. Exit poll projections gave the far-right party 44% of the vote, more than doubling its support. In the United States, at least five people have died after an Amazon cargo plane overshot a runway as it landed in Miami yesterday, crashing into vehicles and catching fire. Video showed thick smoke billowing from the Boeing 767 that had arrived at around 2 p.m. local time from Puerto Rico as fire trucks raced to the scene. Officials said that five people were also injured in the crash, including three who are in critical condition. All runways and taxiways at the Miami airport were closed as of 3 p.m. The U.S. Transportation Secretary, Sean Duff, said that travellers should expect significant delays and potential cancellations. The EU and Greenland will sign a new joint partnership later today, involving a substantial increase in EU funding and investment. The move comes amid heightened geopolitical tensions around the island following US President Donald Trump's threat to seize the territory by force. The EU opened an official presence in Greenland 2 years ago, but that was before Mr. Trump returned to office and made his designs on the island known. And the weather forecast. Patchy rain will clear the east overnight, leaving a mix of clear spells and isolated showers. Some mist patches will develop too. Lowest temperatures of 10 to 14 degrees. And that's all from the newsroom for now. We'll be back in 1 hour with more news.

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RT News at 3 o'clock. I'm Morgan Corcoran. Good morning. Counting is underway in state elections in Saxony-Anhalt in former East Germany, where the far-right AfD party is on course to establish a lead over its rivals. Exit polls give the AfD more than 44% of the vote. However, it's not yet clear whether that will translate to a majority of seats. Earlier, the lead candidate, Ulrich Siegmund, said that his

0: Party had won a mandate. The EU and Greenland will sign a new joint partnership later today, involving a substantial increase in EU funding and investment. The move comes amid heightened geopolitical tensions around the island following the US President Donald Trump's threats to seize the territory by force. Today's joint partnership updates an arrangement dating back to 2015, and it will be signed by the European Commission President Ursula von der Leyen, the Danish Prime Minister Mette Frederiksen, and Greenland's Prime Minister Hans Friedrich Nielsen. A significant increase in funding is expected and will go towards areas such as education and fisheries, as well as satellite and cable connectivity, hydropower and critical raw materials. Police in the city of Miami have said that at least five people were killed when an Amazon Prime Air cargo plane overran a runway when landing at Miami International Airport. Miami-Dade Fire Rescue said that the plane crossed the road, hitting several vehicles and bursting into flames. It then came to a stop in a field. Officials said that five people were also injured in the crash, including three who are in critical condition. All runways and taxiways at the Miami airport were closed following the incident. And the weather forecast, patchy rain will clear east. Lowest temperatures of 10 to 14 degrees. And that's all from the newsroom for now.
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RT News at 4 o'clock. I'm Modrum Corcoran. Good morning. Members of the Fianna Fáil parliamentary team will gather in later in County Offaly today for the party's annual think-in. The Taoiseach and party leader Micheál Martin said the event would focus on easing cost of living pressures, supporting families and households, protecting jobs and investing in infrastructure. The event will take place under the theme Supporting People, Protecting Jobs, Improving Infrastructure. Counting is underway in state elections in Saxony-Anhalt in former East Germany, where the far-right AfD party is on course to establish a lead over its rivals. Although it's projected to fall short of a majority, the AfD says it's won a mandate to govern. Exit polls give the AfD more than 44% of the vote. The EU and Greenland will sign a new joint partnership later today involving a substantial increase in EU funding and investment. The move comes amid heightened geopolitical tensions around the island following the US President

0: Donald Trump's threats to seize the territory by force. The expected increase in funding will go towards areas such as education and fisheries, as well as satellite and cable connectivity, hydropower and critical raw materials. Police in the US city of Miami have said that at least five people were killed when an Amazon Prime Air cargo plane overran a runway when landing at Miami International Airport. Miami-Dade Fire Rescue said that the plane crossed the road, hitting several vehicles and bursting into flames. It then came to a stop in a field. Officials said that five people were also injured in the crash, including three who are in critical condition. And the weather forecast, patchy rain will clear in the east. Lowest temperatures of 10 to 14 degrees. And that's all from the newsroom for now.
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RT News at 5 o'clock. I'm Natasha Murta. Good morning. Members of the Fianna Fáil parliamentary team will gather in Tullamore County Offaly today for the party's annual think-in. Speaking ahead of the meeting, Taoiseach and party leader Micheál Martin said the event would focus on easing cost of living pressures, supporting families and households, protecting jobs and investing in infrastructure. The two-day event will take place under the theme Supporting People, Protecting Jobs and Improving Infrastructure. The EU and Greenland will sign a new joint partnership later today involving a substantial increase in EU funding and investment. The move comes amid heightened geopolitical tensions around the island following the US President Donald Trump's threat to seize the territory by force. The expected increase in funding will go towards areas such as education and fisheries, as well as satellite and cable connectivity, hydropower and critical raw materials. It will be jointly signed by European Commission President Ursula von der Leyen and both Prime Ministers from Denmark and Greenland. Police in the US city of Miami have said that at least five people were killed when an Amazon cargo plane overran a runway when landing at Miami International Airport. Miami-Dade Fire Rescue said that the plane crossed a road, hitting several vehicles and bursting into flames before coming to a stop in a field. Officials said that five people were also injured in the crash, including three who are in critical condition. All runways and taxiways at the airport were closed following the incident. And the weather forecast. Patchy rain will clear this morning, leaving a mix of

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1: A very good morning to you. It's Monday, the 7th of September. It's Shea Byrne here until 7 o'clock. All the sevens. Over to Aoife.

That's a nice way to start the programme this morning. Aoife Scott in her version of the Dublin Saunter. Good morning to you. How are you this morning? Did you have a nice weekend? Did you do anything, go anywhere, see anybody? Maybe you did, maybe you didn't. Should we just make the best of it? Yeah. A few things over the weekend, got them done. Some nice, went to a wonderful concert on Saturday night in the National Concert Hall for RTE 100, celebrating 100 years of RTE and the establishment of 2RN. It was just wonderful archive clips, orchestra. It was recorded for you, but it was put out live, of course, on Radio 1 and on Lyric, I think. But you can listen back on the player. I'll tell you more about it a little bit later on in the programme. But it was a wonderful night and some retired colleagues there as well I haven't seen in a long time. And the way the Radio Centre is now, I don't see half the colleagues very often as well. So there's a few people there to catch up with. And my old friend Jim Lockhart, producer of this programme when I started, actually. He was there. I haven't seen him in a long time. And Aidan and Aidan Butler and a few others. It was lovely. Really, really nice time. So, and I met a few listeners as well, which was nice. People who listen to the show, not because they want to, but just because they have to. Dry and bright at first this morning in the east, but cloud and rain in the west will spread to most areas through the morning and afternoon. Rain heavy at times with thundery falls possible as the rain clears southeastward. Sunny spells and scattered showers will spread from the northwest later on in the afternoon and evening. Highest temperatures 14 to 19 degrees. Tonight, scattered showers, a little drier further east, 9 to 12 degrees. And Tuesday, blustery, sunny spells, fresh and gusty winds. Oh, lads. Showers heaviest and most frequent over the northern half of the country, but easing into the evening time, 14 to 17. But today, 14 to 19 degrees, rain, sunny spells, scattered showers. September, I suppose, 7th of September.

0: Your Love, Once Upon a Time in the West, that's where Paris from. But of course, the voice of one Andrea Bocelli. 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

John Denver, sunshine on my shoulders. Good morning from a beautiful Knock Shrine. Ah, I'm here for a few days, so I have plenty of time to pray for you, your family, and the Rising Time family. I might even light a candle to our Blessed Lady for all at the shrine later. Such a beautiful, peaceful place, and have a lovely and safe day from Jane. Well, Jane, thank you for that, and thank you for your kind intentions.

Went to see Steve Earle and the Waterboys on Saturday. Enjoyed it so much. Steve was who I really wanted to see. Such a key part of the soundtrack to my teenage years and later amazing finale, Fisherman's Blues, from all of them, Steve on stage as well. Close my eyes and 40 years fell away. That's from Bill.

Limerick is not too bad. I must say, well, I shed a few tears, but he was happy to be going, and I hope he has a wonderful time. Larry and I will miss him so much. We're lucky to have other granddaughter Holly here for another year. Time goes by so quickly. Hope you had a good weekend from Grania in Ballymore this morning. Not a bad weekend, Grania. Thank you. Yeah, I know that's hard, but here for Limerick, he'll be able to pop home on a regular basis. My fella's off to Salamanca tomorrow morning, around this time, actually, early in the morning, and he'll be gone. So yeah, his last night at home for 4 months. That'll be a big change. And there'll be food in the fridge.

0: It's from a few years ago from Yola. It's called Far Away Look. It's 4 minutes to 6 o'clock.
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1: The news with Brian Jennings. Good morning. Members of the Fianna Fáil parliamentary team will gather in Tullamore, County Offaly today for the party's annual think-in. Speaking ahead of the two-day meeting, the Taoiseach and party leader, Micheál Martin, said the event would focus on easing cost of living pressures, supporting families and households, and protecting jobs. Mr. Martin said there would also be a focus on safeguarding the future by investing in our Future Ireland Fund. The EU and Greenland will sign a new joint partnership later today, involving a substantial increase in EU funding and investment. The move comes amid heightened geopolitical tensions around the island following the US President Donald Trump's threats to seize the territory by force. The expected increase in funding will go towards areas such as education and fisheries, as well as satellite and cable connectivity, hydropower and critical raw materials. Police in the US city of Miami have said that at least five people were killed when an Amazon cargo plane overran a runway when landing at Miami International Airport. Miami-Dade Fire Rescue said that the plane crossed a road, hitting several vehicles and bursting into flames before coming to a stop in a field. Officials said that five people were also injured in the crash, including three who are in a critical condition. In Germany, counting is underway in state elections in Saxony-Anhalt, where the far-right AfD party is on course to establish a lead over its rivals. Although it's projected to fall short of a majority, the AfD says it has won a mandate to govern. Exit polls give the AfD more than 44% of the vote. It's not clear whether that would translate into a majority.

0: majority of seats. Now, the weather forecast, cloud and rain in the west will spread to most areas during the morning and afternoon. Heavy at times with thundery falls possible. Breezy with moderate to fresh and gusty southwesterly winds. Highest temperatures 14 to 19 degrees. And that's all from the Newsroom for now.
1: You just made it. Thank you very much, Brian. 2 minutes, heading for 3 minutes past 6 o'clock here on RT Radio 1. It's time for this. We'll head over to Met Aaron now, and a very good morning to Rebecca Cantwell.
2: Thanks, Shay. Good morning. So there is a small craft warning in operation. The meteorological situation at 0300. Ireland lies in a moderate to strong southwest to west airflow, generated by a depression of 975 hectopascals, centred to the southeast of Iceland, and an anticyclone of 1,026 hectopascals, centred to the west of Portugal in the Atlantic. So forecast for Irish coastal waters from Mizzenhead to Rossan Point to Howth Head, and for the North Irish Sea. Winds southwesterly, force 4 to 6, soon increasing force 5 to 7 and possibly touching gale force 8 between Rossan Point and Fair Head. Later veering westerly, force 6 or 7. Weather cloudy to fair with scattered showers, some heavy with the chance of an isolated thunderstorm. Visibility reducing moderate or poor in precipitation. And forecast for Irish coastal waters from Howth Head to Carnswore Point to Mizzenhead, and for the South Irish Sea. Winds increasing southwesterly, force 5 or 6 imminent. Later decreasing westerly, force 4 or 5. Weather mainly fair, becoming fair to cloudy with scattered showers developing soon. Heavy at times with the chance of an isolated thunderstorm. Visibility reducing moderate or poor in precipitation. An outlook for a further 24 hours. Fresh to near gale force westerly winds, veering northwesterly and possibly touching gale force in the north on Tuesday. Winds will ease moderate to fresh in the east and light to moderate in the west by Wednesday morning. Weather cloudy to fair with scattered showers, most frequent in northern parts but becoming isolated Tuesday night. And now for the 5 a.m. coastal reports. Malin Head, southwest, 16 knots, cloudy, 12 miles, 1009, falling slowly. Buoyant 5, west, northwest, 14 knots, 1016, rising slowly. Roaches Point, west, southwest, 7 knots, cloudy, 12 miles, 1016, rising slowly. Valentia, southwest, 7 knots. Fair, 10 miles, 1016, steady. Belmullet, west, southwest, 16 knots. Cloudy, 7 miles, 1010, falling slowly. And finally, Dublin Airport. West, southwest, 6 knots. Fair, 16 miles, 1013, steady. And now that's the forecast. Have a lovely day.
1: And you too, Rebecca Cantwell there. At Met Aaron. Coming up on 6 minutes past 6. Papers on the way.

That's Crazy Dreams, of course, Paul Brady. Now, just after 6:10, let's have a quick look at the front pages of the newspapers this morning. Well, there's a picture of a young man, now deceased, unfortunately, Brian Lowe, a teenager killed in a hit and run, texted an associate to say he believed he was being followed before he was struck. Brian, who was 16, was riding an e-bike, was found on the side of the road at Cottage Cross near Clonlara in County Clare on Friday night. He told the same person to contact Gardaí if he wasn't home soon. One theory is that the boy was followed by people who wanted to steal his bike. It's on the front page of the Irish Daily Mirror this morning. Front page of the Irish Examiner. New rules for those applying to become citizens. Immigrants will have to prove they can speak English or Irish proficiently as part of the biggest reform of Ireland's citizenship rules in a generation. The proposed legislation will also increase the length of time a person must live in Ireland to be eligible for citizenship, from 5 years to 8 years. A person seeking citizenship must also demonstrate a knowledge and understanding of Irish civics, including society and politics, to a certain standards. Justice Minister Jim O'Callaghan will bring the strict new guidelines to Cabinet on Wednesday. That's on the front page of the Irish Examiner. You'll remember this from a number of, about 2 years ago, the Garda Ombudsman, Fisru, is investigating all the circumstances leading to the death of Evan Fitzgerald. Mr. Fitzgerald shot himself outside Carlow's Fairgreen shopping centre in June 2025. He, along with two friends, were facing charges of possession of guns following a sting operation by Garda.

as she called us. That was 2 years ago, or 1 year ago, excuse me, a year ago, in June. It's on the front page of the Irish Examiner. Front page of the Irish Independent, thousands left in fire risk homes over red tape delays. That's the owners of 25,000 Celtic Tiger era apartments have been waiting up to 2.5 years to repair fire safety risks in their homes, with red tape blamed for delays to crucial government grants. In 2022, it was found that 100,000 units built between 91 and 2013 may have fire, structural and water leak defects. There's a picture of film star Susan Sarandon, actor Susan Sarandon, on the front page of the Irish Independent this morning. She's at the Venice Film Festival red carpet, and she spoke to reporters. She said she's losing film work because of her outspoken support for Palestine, despite what she described as a broader shift in public opinion against US support for Israel. It's on the front page of the Irish Independent this morning. The front page of the Irish Daily Mail, Taoiseach, if you get up early, that sounds familiar, you ought to feel the benefits. Harris pledged that workers should be able to get ahead, not just get by. If you put in overtime, you should see the reward, he says. Public Expenditure Minister Jack Chambers, meanwhile, said cuts in HSE services may be needed for the service to function with its annual €29 billion budget. Finance Minister Harris will offer a special income tax package for struggling families to be announced in next month's budget. This is all pre-budget flyers, as they call them, on the front page of the Irish Daily Mail this morning. Front page of the Irish Times, data centres offered cut price gas deal. Regulator proposes discount if they accept possibility of disruption. Sinn Féin MEP Boylan calls for halt to data centre expansion. So cut price gas for the data centres. Far-right AFD surges to German state election win. This is worldwide news, although it's a small election, a regional election. German politics faces a new and uncertain era after the far-right Alternative for Germany, the AFD, surged to a record 44% support in the eastern state of Saxony-Anhalt. However, political deadlock is looming in the state parliament as initial projections left the AFD on 39 seats, three short of a majority, and no other coalition grouping close to power. We achieved what we wanted. We have made history in this state, said Ulrich Siegmund, who's the very popular leader of the party. And people have sent a clear political signal to Saxony-Anhalt. We can't go on like this. That's the front page of the Irish Times this morning. The Limerick mayor is complaining about long working hours. Limerick mayor John Moran has complained that a lack of resources has forced him to work under extreme pressure and for long hours, far exceeding reasonable expectations. In correspondence with Minister for Housing and Local Government James Brown, he said the level of resources for his office means there's not sufficient support for him to be able to carry out the functions and electoral mandate that come with the role. His annual salary is €169,000. He wrote that despite some improvement in 2024, the situation has placed unreasonable demands on the staff in the office and on the mayor, who is repeatedly forced to work under extreme pressure and for hours far exceeding reasonable expectations. That's on the front page of the Irish Times this morning. The front page of the Irish Daily Star, front page of the Irish Sun and the Herald, all leading with Katie Taylor. Keep that dream in your heart. Thanks a punch, Katie Hale's mum and dad and fans, for finale Beyond Wildest Dreams. Katie, the immortal. That's what it says on the front page of the Irish Sun this morning. Star basks in glory after her Croker heroics. His future role back home in Irish boxing. Those three newspapers leading with that this morning. Back to the Irish Times, just for a picture on the front page, and it's of a young GAA player walking across the pitch, muddied and wet, followed literally by hordes of children, hordes of them with pens out, balls to be signed, all sorts of things. Across my line is Kobe MacDonald is mobbed by young fans after his club drew with Mayo Gaels in the county championships in Charlestown yesterday. Great picture taken by Brian Keane there, showing the popularity of our GAA stars. Front page of the Irish Times, make you smile this morning. God knows we need something to make us smile. Here's Dire Straits.

Hey, it's Romeo. He nearly gave me a heart attack. He's underneath the window, just singing, hey, like, my boyfriend's back.

0: That's Casey Musgraves. That's called Dry Spell. Tanya Wright, good morning to you.
1: Good morning, Shay.
0: How are you this morning?
1: I'm very well, thank you. How are you?
0: I'm good. Did you have a nice weekend?
1: Oh, I did. The weather was lovely. Was it? Yesterday.
0: Definitely yesterday. There were grey clouds. Grey clouds are gone, but there were grey clouds around, but still got the walk in. And of course, you have a toddler, so you need to get out. You have to get out.
1: Doing my steps.
0: Doing lots of steps. The alternative is not good. Indoors all day with toddler. Oh, my God.
1: You know the feeling.
0: I do. Oil prices.
1: Yeah, well, oil half inched even closer to the psychological mark of $100. Not for the first time this year, of course. As markets in Asia opened, the barrel of Brent crude went up to $97. It rose almost 8% last week already. US West Texas Intermediate is trading at $92 a barrel this morning. Now, oil flows through the Strait of Hormuz have reduced because Iran and the US resumed their attacks on each other and on oil tankers. That is new, according to intelligence companies. They say that commercial tankers are now being deliberately used as instruments of reciprocal economic pressure. Now, currently, an average of 10 tankers pass through the Strait daily, compared to around 140 before this war started in February. It is now expected that the conflict will be prolonged, and that gives no certainty to when and whether oil and gas supply in the Middle East can fully recover. Of course, all of that is impacting the global economy and energy costs. The European Central Bank is largely expected to hike interest rates this week to 2.5% due to all of that impacting mortgage holders here, of course.
0: Oh, Tanya.
1: I'm sorry. The next story is not great as well.
0: No, I'll leave it to you. Off you go.
1: Retirement. Now, it is a difficult conversation, but a very important one to have. As we live longer, only 1 in 5 people expect to retire in the traditional manner. That's according to a study commissioned by Irish Life, the financial services company, which offers insurance, investment and pensions. Now, it surveyed over 2,000 Irish adults looking at how our increased life expectancy impacts our approach to work. It found that there is a broad acceptance among Irish workers that longer lives will mean longer working lives. 3/4 of respondents agree with that. In that scenario, flexible working hours have become the single most valued benefit. Almost half of all respondents see them as key to be able to pace those longer careers. Now, 1/4 of the respondents are also hoping for phased out retirement. That means they'd like to gradually reduce their working hours as they get older. Now, most importantly, how to finance longer retirement? Well, it's not easy and it's a key concern, and it will become more concerning as we live longer. Just 1 in 3 people said they feel confident they can financially sustain a longer life. Those yet to retire estimate that they will need an average pension pot of more than €300,000 to retire comfortably. Now, the actual current average retirement savings of those surveyed are much lower, at just over €100,000, and that's how much people often have in just a decade before they retire. How are you, Shay?
0: Well, at some stage, I had to take my head out of the sand when it came to retirement, because I've different employment over the years and self-employment and things, so I had to go and see somebody, and it's hard to find that person as well, but it is worth doing. Now, there's some home truths to be listened to, and expectations of what you might need when you get older, and everybody is different. So I would say to anybody who's out there and hasn't started or is coming near where I am, I'm about 11, 12 years from retirement, official retirement age, so yeah, I had to have a look and make some provisions.
1: That's very smart of you. When did you start thinking about that? Tell us, when is the cutoff line?
0: I only started about 2 years ago.
1: Okay, very good.
0: It came to a head. So, yeah, I had to go and see. And I was shocked, to be honest. I thought I was better off than I was, but I wasn't.
1: Okay.
0: Reality bites, and then when inflation as well, trying to forecast inflation. So
1: a reality check. Oh, inflation is a killer. Yeah.
0: There you go. Anyway, lovely. Have a lovely day.
1: You too.
0: I look forward to talking to you. Look forward to talking to you tomorrow. Can't wait.
1: More positive news tomorrow, Shay, I promise.
0: Okay. Take care. Have a good day.
1: You too. Bye, Shay.
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1: The news with Brian Jennings. Good morning. Members of the Fianna Fáil parliamentary team will gather in County Offaly today for the party's annual think-in. Speaking ahead of the two-day meeting in Tullamore, the Taoiseach and party leader, Micheál Martin, said the event would focus on easing cost of living pressures, supporting families and households, and protecting jobs. Mr. Martin said there would also be focus on safeguarding the future by investing in our Future Ireland Fund and the Infrastructure, Climate and Nature Fund. The EU and Greenland will sign a new joint partnership later today, involving a substantial increase in EU funding and investment. The move comes amid heightened geopolitical tensions around the island following the US President Donald Trump's threats to seize the territory by force. The expected increase in funding will go towards areas such as education and fisheries, as well as satellite and cable connectivity, hydropower and critical raw materials. In the United States, at least five people have been killed after an Amazon cargo plane overran a runway when landing at Miami International Airport. The incident occurred after the plane crossed a road, hit several vehicles and burst into flames before coming to a stop in a field. Officials said that five people were also injured in the crash, including three who were in a critical condition. A new report has found that the British government's proposed new legacy laws give it maximum control over public disclosure and sensitive information, and that should be changed. A failure to do so could hamper the ability of the new arrangements to build and maintain trust. The recommendation is one of a number in scrutiny of the Northern Ireland Troubles Bill. In Germany, counting is underway in state elections in Saxony-Anhalt, where the far-right AfD party is on course to establish a lead over its rivals. Although it's projected to fall short of a majority, the AfD says it has won a mandate to govern. Exit polls give the AfD more than 44% of the vote. It's not yet clear if that would translate to a majority of seats. Now, the weather forecast, cloud and rain in the west will spread to most areas during the day, heavy at times with thundery falls possible. Breezy with moderate to fresh and gusty southwesterly winds. Highest temperatures 14 to 19 degrees. And that's all from the newsroom for now.
2: 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Now, heading for 24 minutes to 7 o'clock here on RT Radio 1. Here's Aztec Cameron.

A lot of spelling in that. That looks like homework. I know what it's like when the first one leaves the nest. We're talking about that this morning, about people heading off to college in the next couple of days. And Mary has been on as well. Well, thank you, Mary, and give me a little insight into what happened in her life. Lovely music this morning, thank you. Can you play a request for Mark and Gillian's wedding anniversary? They're going to be in Clontarf today, celebrating. Lots of love from Mum and Dad and family in Shannon. That's from Mary McGrath. We got to hear John Spillane in DeBarra's in Clonakilty on Thursday night. Oh, he's a great performer, great live. And the Michael Jackson Show in Cork Opera House on Saturday. Oh, you're busy. Both excellent shows. That's from Roger this morning. Still recuperating after the incident 3 weeks ago, but on Saturday managed to get a ticket and go out and see the final night of the sold-out production of West Side Story at the intimate and historical Theatre Royal in Waterford. I've performed on the stage. It's a lovely theatre. Really lovely theatre. Traditional theatre. Really, really nice. Proscenium Arch. Here's the local amateur and musical and dramatic societies all around the country, and that's from Ivan this morning. And so say all of us. Yeah, it's great fun, great social life, and they really bring life to the local community. Can you please play the Water Boys? My daughter Anne Macken going to Australia this morning. I'll Cry When You Go Away from Cora, Ollie, Sean and Rose this morning. And Ulton's been on as well. My daughter Roisin and her partner Derek and my grandchildren Lana and Luke are in Spain for their holidays away from the rain and wind. Wish them a happy holiday. Have a great time. We're not jealous. I always say it. We're not jealous. It's okay. And morning to Padraig in Castlebar this morning.

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9: With the latest traffic and travel news, I'm Hugh Hick. First to Dublin, where there are reports of an incident on the North Quays outside the forecourts. Elsewhere, the South Circular Road southbound is backed up between Clancy Quay and St. John's Road Junction. There'll be traffic management outside Prosperous in Kildare at the Quilldove turnoff from today for the next 3 weeks. In Cork, there'll be a stop-go system in Kerry Pike near Clonlara between 7am and 7pm today. A reminder that the N61 Roscommon to Athlone Road will have a stop-go system at Ballymurray between 8am to 6pm until the start of October. And finally, in Tipperary, the M8 northbound will be closed between Junction 7 Cashel North and Junction 6 Thurles from 8am to 6pm daily until the middle of October, with diversions in place. And that's the latest traffic and travel news.
10: Hugh Hick, excellent. Did you have a nice weekend?
9: I had a lovely weekend. I actually went to the RTE 100 concert on Saturday. It was a lovely night.
10: I was there myself.
9: Oh, I didn't spot you.
10: 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You know me, I'm very low-key.
9: Of course, Jay.
10: You know, it was a wonderful concert.
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10: 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I'd heard a little bit about it, and I'd kind of forgotten. And then we went along, myself and Linda, and it was just, we met loads of retired colleagues as well who were there, which was lovely. And but the on stage was just super. 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
9: It's 2 hours. There you go.
10: It's 2 hours and 25 minutes. Aidan Gormley presented it. A list of wonderful musicians and actors as well, and archive footage. So if you get a chance, have a listen back. It's just, it's well,

0: Darren's just looking at me. Yeah, you should listen back.
1: I will definitely listen back.
0: If you're in the car or something, it'd be great. If you're on a journey, just really worth listening. Or in the evening time, just a couple of hours of just quality
1: and
0: music.
1: Did you two fellas miss the Katie Taylor fight?
0: Yeah.
1: Because you're at the concert.
0: We watched it back.
1: You watched it back.
0: Yeah.
1: You heard the result.
0: I heard the result. I could hear the odd phone beeping. But and the RTÉ concert orchestra, weren't they fabulous?
2: Amazing.
0: Just really good. Hugh, have a nice day, my friend.
2: You too. Have
0: Take
2: a good
0: care. Good to talk to you. Bye.
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4: 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Driving a renewable future.
0: Darren. Yeah, I suppose. What were you? I suppose you were watching the boxing. Were you?
1: Watching the boxing? It was actually brilliant, wasn't it?
0: I'm watching at home, or were you?
1: Yeah, I watched it at home, and
0: kids stay up for it.
1: Yeah, we all stayed up, and I just think it kind of transcended sport, really, didn't it? It was just such an occasion, and just looking at some of the photos, it's still
0: front pages of
1: sport today. Yeah,
0: you were saying to me earlier, front pages.
1: Has Croke Park ever seen anything like that? I know the. The Special Olympics opening ceremony was spectacular, but this was just, I think, just crazy, you know. It was lovely for her.
0: We watched the whole thing back with the music.
1: And
0: it was just brilliant. Yeah.
1: Brilliant, really good. So that was Katie Taylor. A bit more of Katie a little bit later on Morning Ireland, but there were some great sports stories over the weekend besides Katie, and one of them was yesterday, Great Britain and Ireland winning the Walker Cup. Shay, it was down at the Hinch, and... sold out every day, 8,000, and tight spot La Hinch, but absolutely stunning. Weather not so great yesterday, but what they did was they managed to come from 9.5 to 6.5 down to win 13.5 to 12.5, and first win in I think it's 11 years. Absolutely stunning. And the best thing about all this, there was one Irish golfer in the team, and he was absolutely brilliant, spearheaded the comeback, took on the world number one, the best amateur in the world, and beat him 2-1 in those singles matches, and that kind of set the precedent then for what came. So have a lovely interview he did with Greg Allen coming up on Morning Ireland later on, so make sure you're tuning in for that. Derry City beat Dundalk 4-2, so they reached the last four, the Club Orange FAI Cup. Derry will travel to Galway United for their semi-final, and then in the other semi-final match, Bohemians will host Waterford. Premier League champions Arsenal came from behind to beat Chelsea 2-1. Everton also came from behind to draw with Manchester United. A very, very, very late equaliser there, 2-2. Kimi Antonelli landed the Italian Grand Prix, so he stretches his lead to the top of the championship. But what a comeback this was. Speaking of comebacks with the golf, he was 19th place in the grid, so at the back of the grid, Shay, and had suffered a penalty. Met his way through the entire field and took the lead with three laps to go. Isn't that something else? It's like something from a video game. So well done to him. And finally, in the tennis, defending men's champion Carlos Alcaraz is through to the last eight and at the US Open. And Arnia Sabalenka is also through, so she maintains her bid for a third US title in a row.
0: It's like that film Formula One with Brad Pitt. Did you watch that?
1: Yes.
0: Now there's a fictional film if I ever saw one.
1: There you go.
0: Good crack though.
1: That was something similar yesterday, so pretty much.
0: Similar, yeah. Have a nice day.
1: Yeah, we'll see you later.
0: We'll be listening to you in 7 minutes, 8 minutes, whatever.
1: Fly over now. I'll see you tomorrow.
0: See you tomorrow. Thanks, man. Thanks for coming over.
1: Yeah.
0: Bye.
1: Good to be here.

0: I'm not going to say Michael Gals in here. What's that called, that dance?
1: The floss.
0: He's flossing to that. Oh, my God. Vinnie O'Hara says, I'm always confused with Aztec Camera and Prefab Sprout, says Vinnie and Mayo. Johnny Hates Jazz. I get a bit confused with Aztec Camera and Johnny Hates Jazz. Anyway, it's an inside. Where's the floss?

0: Miriam Makeba, Pata Pata. Cheerio this morning. That's it for me. Morning Ireland is on the way. I'll talk to you bright and early tomorrow morning at 5:30. Me and Michael Cal are going to do the floss in the car door now. Have a lovely day, whatever you're up to.
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1: Good morning. 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
2: Coming up on today's programme, frantic preparations ahead of Donald Trump's visit to Ireland. Communities in mourning after two children die in separate hit and runs. Germany's far-right AfD set for a big win, and ANC leader Pather Tobin calls for permanent fuel cuts.
3: In business, concerns over retirement as we live longer, and Europe competing with the US in space.
4: And in sport, dramatic win for Great Britain in Ireland at the Walker Cup, and Derry City beat Dundalk to reach the FAI Cup semi-finals.
1: All of that to come between now and nine. First, the 7 o'clock news read by Brian Jennings.
5: The EU and Greenland will sign a joint partnership later today involving a substantial increase in EU funding and investment. The move comes amid heightened geopolitical tensions around the island, following US President Donald Trump's threats to seize the territory by force. From the capital Nuuk, our Europe editor Tony Connolly.
6: The EU opened an official presence in Greenland 2 years ago, but that was before Donald Trump returned to office and made his designs on the island known. Greenland was part of the EU by virtue of being part of the Kingdom of Denmark, but it formally withdrew in 1985 over its opposition to the common fisheries policy. However, relations have remained close. Today's joint partnership updates an arrangement dating back to 2015, and it will be jointly signed by European Commission President Ursula von der Leyen, Danish Prime Minister Mette Frederiksen, and Greenland's Prime Minister Jens Frederik Nielsen. A significant increase in funding is expected. It will go towards traditional areas such as education and fisheries, but new areas will also be targeted, such as satellite and cable connectivity, hydropower, and critical raw materials. There'll be support too for housing, tourism, and SMEs. Officials say the boost in support is in keeping with the EU's Arctic strategy, an acknowledgement that the retreating ice caps will open up new maritime shipping routes and new competition for access and access to critical raw materials. All sides are also keenly aware that the Trump administration's ambitions, while they may have gone quiet, have not disappeared.

0: Tony Connolly, RTE News, Nuuk.
1: In the United States, at least five people have been killed after an Amazon cargo plane overran a runway while landing at Miami International Airport. The incident occurred after the plane crossed a road, hit several vehicles and burst into flames before coming to a stop in a field. Officials said that five people were also injured in the crash, including three who are in a critical condition. Miami's fire chief is Riyad Jadana.
2: What we found was a very complex situation here. The airplane did strike a couple of vehicles that required a couple of victims that were actually trapped in the vehicles. So a complex extrication with our technical rescue team started to occur. In addition to that, we had a very complex fire engine compartments that were on fire, including a search and rescue of the pilot and co-pilot that were trapped in this aircraft.
1: Preliminary results in state elections in Germany's eastern state of Saxony-Anhalt gives the far right, Alternative for Germany, an overwhelming victory over its rivals. The AfD secured 43.8% of the vote, but has fallen short of an outright majority. However, the party says it has won a mandate to govern. The Conservative CDU secured 17.2% of the vote. No far-right party has won control of a German state since World War II. And governing at state level would mean powers over policing, local education and culture. Lead candidate of the AfD, Ulrich Siegmund, described the result as sensational and said they wanted to start governing as soon as possible.
3: We've made history, dear friends. We're taking back our country. We stand together. We stay united. This is the basis on which the first AfD-led government in all of Germany will thrive, here in Saxony-Anhalt and then throughout Germany.
1: Members of the Fianna Fáil parliamentary team will gather in County Offaly today for the party's annual think-in. Speaking ahead of the two-day meeting in Tullamore, the Taoiseach and party leader, Micheál Martin, said the event would focus on easing cost of living pressures, supporting families and households, and protecting jobs. Mr. Martin said there would also be focus on safeguarding the future by investing in our Future Ireland Fund and the Infrastructure, Climate and Nature Fund. Now the weather.
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1: Rain in the west will spread to most areas during the day, heavy at times, with thundery falls possible. Breezy with moderate to fresh and gusty southwesterly winds. Highest temperatures 14 to 19 degrees.
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6: With the traffic and travel news, I'm Hugh Hick. First to Dublin, where there are reports of an incident on the North Quays outside the forecourt, so do take care if you're heading that way. Elsewhere, the South Circular Road southbound is backed up between Cunningham Road and St John's Road Junction. There'll be traffic management outside Prosperous in Kildare at the Quill Dove turnoff from today for the next 3 weeks. And in Cork, there'll be a stop-go system in Kerry Pike near Clonlara between 7am and 7pm today. A reminder that the N61 Roscommon to Athlone Road will have a stop-go system at Ballymurray between 8am and 6pm until the start of October. And finally, in Tipperary, the M8 northbound will be closed between Junction 7 Cashel North and Junction 6 Thurles from 8am to 6pm daily until the middle of October, with diversions in place. And that's the latest traffic and travel news.
7: Hugh, thank you very much for that. Now, Ronan Kelly is here with a look at what it says in today's papers.
8: Thanks, Sarah. Boomer asking and copy-pasting. Just two of the phrases that make their way into this morning's papers. Copy-pasting appears in an Examiner article about Taoiseach Micheál Martin and Russian Ambassador Yuri Filatov. Mr. Filatov told Newstalk that the Irish government was copy-pasting EU conspiracy theories about Russia trying to attack Germany, and Ireland is not a friendly nation. Micheál Martin replied that the Russian ambassador was in no position to lecture anyone, given the losses of hundreds of thousands of young men and women in a war that Russia started. Micheál Martin's government

0: colleague, Taoiseach Simon Harris, makes the front page of the Mail. He's echoing Leo Varadkar and praising those who get up early in the morning. The paper says he'll tell a breakfast meeting with small business owners that in the forthcoming budget, those who get up early in the morning and go to work will feel the benefit. While in the next paragraph, the Mail has Public Expenditure Minister Jack Chambers saying that there'll have to be cuts to HSE services if it's to stay within its budget. One woman who may be able to help is Frances Connolly from Northern Ireland. According to The Star, she won €130 million in the lottery 7 years ago, but she's already given away half of it. She says it's in people's nature to share when they've got enough. That story also appears in the Irish News, which on its front page has another money story, this one about influencers. Sophie Clark writes that some Northern Ireland restaurants are being charged by influencers for positive reviews. The prices they're being quoted are up to €2,000 per review. And Simon Briggs is writing in The Independent about influencers at the US Tennis Open. There were so many of them and they were making so much noise filming each other in the stands that umpires had to ask them to sit down and just watch the tennis. Back to government, and Justice Minister Jim O'Callaghan is in several articles this morning. One relates to the ongoing strike by solicitors. Mary Carolyn in The Times says solicitors are digging in the dispute over legal fees and thousands of criminal cases have been adjourned as a result. The Star quotes Jim O'Callaghan saying that the criminal courts are running effectively. The paper quotes one solicitor saying this is simply nonsense, referring to the fact that a large number of defendants didn't appear for their hearings on Friday. The Mirror says that one judge issued 25 bench warrants in under 2 hours. And the front page of The Examiner has Jim O'Callaghan bringing in new reforms to citizenship rules for immigrants. The paper says new citizens will have to be able to speak Irish, English or use Irish Sign Language to qualify. New citizens will also be required not to have received social protection payments for 2 years before applying, and they'll have to earn a minimum income as set by the Minister for Justice. And then there's your new word of the day, boomer asking. This, according to the Mail, is asking someone a question just so you can tell them something about yourself. You ask about their weekend, but really you only want to talk about yours. It's from a study quoted in a psychological journal, which also introduces us to subcategories of boomer asking, like ask bragging, so you can show off, ask sharing, so you can tell a bit of your news, and one that's probably ideal for a Monday morning, ask complaining.
1: I love it. If we're not doing it, we'll be watching out for it. Thanks, Ronan. Now, coming up, the rise of the far right in Germany and its projected win in a state election.
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1: Now, we're going to start this morning in Germany in that crucial election in Saxony-Anhalt. The far-right anti-immigration and anti-Islam Alternative for Deutschland, or AfD, is projected to win the eastern German state far ahead of its mainstream rivals. Now, although it's projected to fall short of a majority, the AfD said it has won a mandate to govern. It's on course to win a record 44% of the vote, well ahead of the conservative CDU on 17%. No far-right party has won control of a German state since World War II. 2, and governing at state level would mean powers over policing, local education and culture. For more on this, we're joined by Alistair Bunkle. He's Sky News Europe correspondent, and he joins us this morning from Magdeburg, which is the state capital of Saxony-Anhalt. Alistair, good morning.
7: Good morning.
1: So AfD, we know, had been confident all along. Now they're set to secure this victory, even if it's falling short of a majority. What is the latest there this morning and the reaction?
7: Yeah, so it looks like they won't get a majority, as you outlined in the introduction there. One of the reasons is that some of the smaller parties have done better than expected. The Green Party, I think last time I saw it, was polling around 7 or 8%. Now, I wonder whether that's actually partly because of tactical voting to get them over the line. The reason being that had either of the two, the bigger, smaller parties, if that's not a contradiction, had either of them fallen short and polled below the 5% mark, then they would not have got a position in the state parliament and their seats would have been redistributed and the AfD would have been the beneficiary of that. And that was what would have pushed the AfD over the edge and into an absolute total majority.
1: So what happened?
7: That hasn't happened.
1: So what happens now? What are the possibilities for AfD? We know that its candidate, Ulrich Sigmund, he said that it was sensational, the result, and they want to start governing as soon as possible.
7: And, you know, well, they should. The fact is, whatever people think about their politics, the reality is that they have got more than double the amount of votes to even their nearest rival. And the traditional CDU party, the Christian Democrats, the party of the Chancellor Friedrich Merz, is languishing miles and miles behind. So the question is how do the AfD do that? I think there's three possibilities. One is that they try and do it as a sort of absolute minority, only just, incidentally. They're only about two seats short, but they try and govern as a minority and look for support on a case-by-case basis for when they want votes to push through. Secondly, I think they could, and this might be the most realistic, look at the BSW party, which is a far-left party, which sounds bizarre, right? A far-right party wanting to go into some sort of coalition with the far-left. But it kind of speaks to this horseshoe theory spectrum of politics, where actually the further right you go and the further left you go, actually a few of your policies start to align. And both of them do have some similarities. Mm-hmm. They're both quite pro-Russia, pro-Soviet. They both have huge skepticism of the mainstream media, for example. They both have similar views on how to run an economy. They both have nostalgia for the past. So that is probably, in my mind, the most realistic mm-hmm. possibility. I suppose the third potential is that all of the other parties band up and form what would ultimately be a bizarre, unworkable, complex coalition mm-hmm. to thwart the AfD.
1: With those scenarios there, the AfD, if it ultimately has that power, I mean, it's been assessed by domestic intelligence in the state as right-wing extremist. Just remind us what it stands for and its agenda and what ultimately it could do at a local level.
7: Sure. So you've got to think of, I think, you know, the state leader in Germany is a little bit like a state governor in the United States. They have a lot of power, and the party in power has a lot of power locally. They have control over education, they have control over policing, intelligence, or state intelligence, not national intelligence, and culture as well. So they will be able to have a huge amount of influence on Saxony-Anhalt, and they want to do things like, well, one of their major policies is what's called remigration. So that's immediately, and you know, they tell me they'll do this on day one, start forcibly objecting any asylum seekers or migrants who they believe are living in Germany illegally. They want to ban the flying of the rainbow flag in schools. They want to have segregated schools for disabled children and the children of asylum seekers. They want to have much closer ties with Russia. They don't want to fund Ukraine's war with Russia any longer. They want to restore ties with Russia, remove sanctions on Russia, start re-importing oil from Russia. So, you know, that is a flavor of their policies and what they stand for. And, you know, that is why Germany is very, very divided between mm-hmm. those who think that they are the solution to a lot of problems and those who think that they are hark back to the darkest days of Germany.
1: And this triumph, it does expose, as you mentioned there, just how divided the country is and seeing Merz's ruling party also and the failure there that it has seen in this election.
7: A lot of big questions for Friedrich Merz to answer. He will be speaking, I think, publicly later today. He will come under a lot of pressure. He hasn't just lost the election in this state.

0: they were absolutely trounced. You know, just to remind, you know, AfD 44%, CDU, his party, about 16.5%. You know, absolutely thrashed by it. And you've got to ask yourself why. And people will be wondering whether or not Friedrich Merz and people within his party will be wondering whether he is the right person to lead them into the next federal elections, which aren't until 2029. But, you know, there will be rumblings about whether or not he should be replaced. I think it's too soon, because we will see in Germany in the next couple of weeks more state elections, particularly in Berlin. Now, if AfD perform well there, they won't win majorities, but if they perform well, then I think the pressure really will build.
1: And it will be interesting to see how that plays out. Alistair Bunko, Sky News Europe correspondent, thanks very much for joining us from Saxony-Anhalt this morning. It's 18 minutes past seven.
2: Ukrainian President Volodymyr Zelensky has said he expects the war with Russia to continue into the winter following a round of talks with Donald Trump's top envoys in Kyiv. Steve Witkoff and Jared Kushner travelled to Ukraine for the first time since Russia's invasion, but discussions ended without any major breakthrough. On Saturday, the American delegation held talks with Russian President Vladimir Putin in Moscow, a meeting with which Kushner said prompted new ideas on how to move negotiations forward.
3: With President Putin, we went through a lot of the ideas that hadn't worked to date, and we really tried to think about, you know, what would the elements be that are needed for this durable peace that we've spoken about, and what are the things that Russia can gain from it, what are the things that Ukraine can gain from it, and what are the things that the world can gain from it. And it was a very good dialogue. We asked a lot of questions, he asked a lot of questions, and I think it's very, very important to be discussing this now.
2: With more on this, we're joined now by Siobhan O'Grady, Ukraine correspondent for the New York Times. And Siobhan, thank you for joining us this morning. As we heard there from Jared Kushner, lots of good dialogue apparently, but did the talks actually achieve anything?
4: No, not that we've seen so far. And I think expectations were very, very low in Kyiv. Expectations were low that the delegation would even arrive at all until they actually arrived. You know, there was a lot of hesitation to believe it, because there have been so many plans in the past for them to come to Kyiv that have not come through. So in the end, what mattered was that the Ukrainian officials were allowed to show them Kyiv, show them that Kyiv still stands. They saw some of the historical places in Kyiv that predate Russia and Moscow. And I think that was important symbolically for Ukrainians, but that, you know, the trip came after their trip to Moscow. There had been discussions that they might even try to fly into Kyiv, which would have been the first flight to land in Kyiv since the full-scale invasion, but that didn't come through. So in the end, you know, they took the train in, just like many other visitors have over the years, and the Ukrainians served them Crimean food on the journey in, as a reminder that Crimea is Ukraine. And other than that, we didn't actually hear yet what any of these new ideas are.
2: Steve Witkoff was talking about the need for compromise on both sides after the talks. Do we have any sense what compromises either side might actually be willing to make?
4: It's hard to talk about compromise because, of course, Russia started this war in Ukraine, and Ukraine has already lost so much. And over the last 10 days, even, we've just had an absolutely horrific time in Kyiv with the increase of Russia using jet-powered drones to attack even civilian objects. We've seen them strike official buildings, including the State Security Service main headquarters in Kyiv on Friday. But we've also, you know, I reported on a two-year-old child who was killed while walking in the park, you know, just the week before on a Sunday afternoon. So it's very, very hard for Ukrainians to discuss compromise in this situation. I think right now that President Vladimir Putin's objectives remain the same, which are to take all of Donbass, despite the fact that he has militarily failed to do that since 2014. And it is still, there's still part of the Donetsk region that remains under Ukrainian control. And for Ukraine, it's really a non-starter that they would withdraw their troops from territory and hand it over to Russia when Russia has not militarily succeeded. So I think that certainly still remains an objective of Putin's. And he seems to believe that his forces will achieve that militarily sooner than it seems as realistic, actually, from the real situation on the ground.
2: A spokesperson for Putin said after the talks in Moscow that those talks apparently also included considerably detailed discussions on a potential major mutually beneficial Russian-American projects. How concerned is Ukraine that they might be pressured to make concessions to Russia to end the war because America is interested in potentially beneficial Russian-American projects?

0: I think that's been a concern from the very beginning with this administration, that there's a definitely a business approach. And I mean, we see that the two main envoys who are being sent to deal with this are, you know, Jared Kushner and Steve Witkoff, Steve Witkoff being an American real estate magnate. So the idea that all of this is just a big real estate project for this pair has come up again and again in Ukrainian dialogue, that this isn't real estate. This isn't public real estate to be discussed. This is private people's homes and lives, and that it's not just a real estate deal. It's a sovereign country's land. And so there definitely have been concerns about that. I think what we saw that was really symbolic this weekend, and that a lot of Ukrainians, you know, very much took note of, was that they went to Russia first. They met with President Putin first. They had been discussing flying into Ukraine, and the only country that stops Ukraine from allowing, from having civilian flights is Russia, and that obviously Russia was not willing to provide a safe airspace for this flight to land, and so they couldn't do that, and they ended up taking the train in, as I mentioned, and that all of that is very symbolic, that American envoys have to actually try to ask permission from another state to fly into another state. It's, you know, just the fact that they are having these discussions with Russia and acting very friendly toward them, but then at the same time, the Russians were bombing one of the airport runways in Kyiv that they might have used had they flown in. So there was just certainly a sense that Russia was still using an aggressive and expected attitude toward this visit, that they don't want this delegation in Kyiv. It took this long for them to get here, in part because the Russians didn't want them to come here, and that there continued to be a kind of friendly attitude or equal sort of both sides need to come to an agreement on this war attitude toward this, when in fact one country has invaded the other and is committing war crimes here. Yeah.
1: Siobhan, very interesting to talk to you, and thank you for bringing us up to date on all of that over the weekend. That's Siobhan O'Grady, Ukraine correspondent for the New York Times. It's 7:25.
2: Now, it's just 1 month to go until budget 2027. With an 8.5 billion euro package, the government has indicated that measures and support for workers are among the priorities. The Minister for Finance, Simon Harris, has repeatedly said they want people who work to keep more of their pay, and that there will be a meaningful personal income tax package. On RTÉ's This Week programme yesterday, the Minister for Public Expenditure and Reform, Jack Chambers, reiterated the government's commitment to income tax changes in next month's budget.
3: And we have to prioritise across government in critical areas. So, for example, on the cost of living, we want to help support and reward work across the economy. That's why there'll be a significant income tax package, but one that's moderate overall, because we have to do what's affordable and safe. Secondly, on the in terms of improvement of day-to-day services, we know that the cost of childcare is a substantial burden on a lot of young families, and we want to help them in budget 2027. But there will be trade-offs across government.
2: Well, many groups and organisations, including Social Justice Ireland, are assessing where the money will make a difference, in particular around income tax options. Their analysis found that just 3 of 8 possible reforms would produce fair outcomes. It suggests a worker earning €25,000 a year would be 4 times better off if Budget 2027 focused on increasing tax credits rather than indexing the tax system. The group says tax credits are the fairest way to deliver any income tax package in next month's budget. Michelle Murphy, she's the research and policy analyst with Social Justice Ireland, and she joins us for more on this. Good morning, Michelle.
4: Good morning, Karen.
2: So we won't know exactly until budget day what's coming people's way, but there is that expected 1.5 billion specifically of tax measures. You have been looking at where you see would work most effectively and what won't. So just tell us your findings there from that.
4: Yes, Karen. So we analysed 8 options all at a similar cost. And I suppose what we found, as you said, only 3 of them really have a fair outcome. And the one that has the fair outcome is increasing the 2 personal tax credits, because every worker earning above €20,000 will benefit from that. However, what we have heard mooted from government and the Minister for Finance in terms of changing the entry point to the top rate of tax. So they've mentioned increasing the standard rate band by €2,000. That actually doesn't have a fair distributive impact, because if you're earning less than €44,000, you're not going to benefit from that. And you know, that's really problematic, because if we are going to look at changes to the income tax system, then you have to make sure that those changes will be fair and the benefits will flow to all workers. Because what we do know in terms of cost of living, and we've heard what the Minister for Public Expenditure and the Taoiseach and the Taoiseach have said, is that those workers who've been most impacted and have seen the biggest reduction in their purchasing power are those lower

0: wage workers, workers earning 40,000 euros or less, and they would not benefit at all from a proposed change to increasing the standard rate band. And given the limited resources we do have available, we should make sure that they're targeted at those lower wage workers. Mm-hmm. And the fairest way to do that really is through the tax credit system.
1: So, Michelle, you're saying really the government needs to direct their money at lower income people, the government also acknowledging that. But there has been much acknowledgement too from many quarters that the squeezed middle is struggling. So mm-hmm. if you're saying that, you know, the ideal standard 20% band is left unchanged, do you think it would be unfair, like, you know, when many people, for example, on 50 or 60,000, they would see their tax bill fall if there was an increase to that?
0: They would, but they would also see their tax bill fall if there was an increase to tax credits. They would see a substantial fall in their tax bill. The problem is with increasing the standard rate band is that for a couple, a one-earner couple, they need to earn over 52,000 euro to have any benefit from that. And a two-earner couple, you need a gross income of 88,000 euro, which is quite substantial. And looking at the revenue figures for last year, you have 1.9 million taxpayer units earning less than 44,000 euro. So that's a very substantial group of workers to leave out of any gains of a proposed income tax package just 1 month away in October's budget.
1: So you're very clear that personal tax credits for everyone is the gain, really. But you're also suggesting a refundable tax credit. How does that work? And surely there's a huge cost to that.
0: Well, no, the cost of that is about 210 million euros. And really, the main beneficiaries of this are just lower paid employees who at the moment don't get the full value of their credit, mm-hmm. just get a partial value of the credit. And what it does is it removes the disincentive with lower paid employment, and it makes the tax system fairer. Because without that, what you will find, and there's a substantial cohort of very low wage workers in this country, won't benefit fully from any gains, either tax credits or to changes in tax bands. So, just, it's a way to make the tax system
1: so just to
0: fairer
1: explain
0: for
1: then,
0: those workers.
1: Sorry, just to explain that then, if someone, say, was just to get 500 euro in tax credit that they pay, but they've 2,000 overall, they ultimately then get 1,500 refunded to them.
0: Yes, and it would be through the revenue real-time system. So depending on your wages, it would be either if you get paid weekly or monthly, you'll get that as a refund. So like the cost of that really is about 210 million euros a year. Look, when you look at kind of the wages across the system and the type of workers in that bracket. But that is money that is going to the lowest paid workers and families in this country, those who have been most impacted by the cost mm-hmm. of living. And it also would reform the tax system. So in future, if future governments or if the government next year would like to make further reforms or changes to the income tax system, every worker would benefit from it fairly and equally.
1: There's many measures that you outline here, including aside, but just in the increase on stamp duty that you propose, you want to see a rise on that on non-residential property. I mean, that would have an impact on businesses already facing challenges.
0: It would have a potential impact on businesses already facing challenges. But I mean, this is something we've mooted for a considerable number of years. We haven't seen it introduced in previous budgets. But we do need to start planning for the future. And, you know, the Taoiseach himself has referenced Future 40 and the demographic projections and other projections and that. And now is the time to start planning for that, given that we actually do have the economic resources to do that. And we have to look at trade-offs within the system. And there's an opportunity cost and a trade-off to every budget decision that is made. However, you have to make sure that we're thinking strategically about the future. We support the people who need it most, and we start planning now for revenue and funding for services that we will need now and into the future. And I think there's a very valid argument to be made for that proposal.
1: Well, Michelle, thank you very much for your insights this morning. That was the Research and Policy Analyst with Social Justice Ireland, Michelle Murphy. We'll take the news headlines now with Brian.
2: Thank you, Karen. The EU and Greenland will sign a new joint partnership later today, involving a substantial increase in EU funding and investment. The move comes amid heightened geopolitical tensions around the island following the US President Donald Trump's threats to seize the territory by force. The expected increase in funding will go towards areas such as education and fisheries, as well as satellite and cable connectivity, hydropower and critical raw materials. In Germany, counting is underway in state elections in Saxony-Anhalt, where the far-right AfD party is on course to establish a lead over its rivals. Although it is projected to fall short of a majority, the AfD says it has won a mandate to govern. Exit polls give the AfD more than 44% of the vote. It's not clear whether that would translate to a majority of seats.

0: At least 9 people have been killed in overnight Israeli airstrikes on southern Lebanon. It's believed that 2 children are among the dead following airstrikes on a residential building. Members of the Fianna Fáil parliamentary team will gather in County Offaly today for the party's annual think-in. Speaking ahead of the 2-day meeting in Tullamore, the Taoiseach and party leader, Micheál Martin, said the event would focus on easing cost of living pressures, supporting families and households, and protecting jobs. Now, the weather forecast, cloud and rain in the west will spread to most areas during the day, heavy at times with thundery falls possible. Breezy with moderate to fresh and gusty southwesterly winds. Highest temperatures 14 to 19 degrees.
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2: With the traffic and travel news, I'm Hugh Hick. First to Dublin, where there's a breakdown on the North Quays outside the forecourts, causing a delay, so take care if you're heading that way. Elsewhere, Tenney Road eastbound is busy from Birches Lane Junction to Goatstown Cross. In Kildare, the N7 eastbound is backed up between Junction 8 Johnstown and a collision at Junction 7 Kill. Elsewhere, there will be traffic management outside Prosperous at the Kyle Dove Tunnel from today for the next 3 weeks. In Cork, the N20 Ring of Skiddy Road southbound is busy from the Ballinrae Road junction to the Hilltown turnoff, and it's also a little slow on the North City Link Road inbound as you come up to the Quays. Finally, in Limerick, St. Nesson's Road southbound is building from St. Paul's Roundabout to University Hospital Limerick, so take care if you are heading that way. And that's the latest traffic and travel news.
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8: Well, Darren Frehill is here at the Sports News. And Darren, you're starting with golf. A dramatic win in Clare.
9: Yes, Lahinch was the place to be yesterday. This went into the evening now, Sarah, but an absolutely famous win for Great Britain and Ireland. This is our amateur golf team against the Americans. And I suppose it's put down a little marker ahead of a certain president's arrival to Clare later in the week. But a brilliant win. The Walker Cup, for anyone that isn't au fait with it, it's the same concept as the Ryder Cup, but it's for amateur players, and it is one of the ultimate honours a golfer can do, is take part in the Walker Cup, and first win in 11 years as well for Great Britain and Ireland. And the brilliant thing about it was the comeback. Yeah, they lost the 4 opening foursomes matches and really had it all to do. 3 down heading into the singles, and spearheaded by an Irishman in Stuart Graham. We'll hear from him in the next hour. But Greg Allen has been speaking to his captain, Dean Robertson, whose plan of attack on the second day was turned on its head after that morning session.
10: I didn't foresee us losing the foursomes this morning 4-0. The players were all playing well, the margins are so fine, and when we went into the team room we had to change the order. So Stuart Graham had gone out first, had to bring the energy to the rest, the players behind, followed by Luke Poulter, followed by Jack Whaley, followed

0: followed by Tyler Weaver. They all brought it, and then that momentum was able to kind of carry on through the team. So to turn it around was just incredible.
1: I have to ask you to say a word about the one Irish player in the team, Stuart Graham, who beat the world number one twice in singles and got a half point in foursomes in another match against him. What a standout performance, and you put him out first in all four sessions.
0: Stuart's the amateur champion. You know, I put him out first because I believe in him, because he had the ability to do that, but also what it brought to the actual event itself and how it galvanised Lahinch, County Clare and Ireland to get behind the team, and we thank them for that.
2: Yeah, as I said, lovely interview, emotional interview with Stuart coming up in the next hour with Greg. Make sure you tune in for that. A really, really lovely piece of radio. Derry City beat Dundalk 4-2 to reach the last four of the Club Orange FAI Cup. Derry will now travel to Galway United for their semi-final. Bohemians will host Waterford. A huge win for Derry, who went a goal down in that game, and they have had a pretty challenging season on and off the field. Their interim manager is Mark Connolly, and he's been speaking with Tony O'Donoghue.
3: You like Galway, don't you? Nice place to visit.
4: Lovely place, a beautiful, beautiful city. No, listen, it's going to be a really tough draw. It didn't matter who you got. Extremely tough draw. I looked at all the teams, Bowes, Waterford and Galway. Doesn't matter. Home or away, it's going to be a difficult game. But we've given ourselves a chance. We're one win away from potentially getting to the Aviva. So we've done what we wanted to do.
3: 90 minutes, as you say, from a cup final. A cup final that could really be important for the city, for the club.
4: Yeah, no, listen, the importance of today, how tough it was going to be, we knew. But also there was a lot of pressure on the boys. There's a lot of the season's not went as well as what we would have hoped for. We all know that. We're all as a collective in the change room and stuff. We know it hasn't been good enough. But the boys are really digging in, and since sort of I've come in and took over the boys, they've been absolutely a breath of fresh air.
3: Patrick McLean, he was in the running for player of the match as well, and weighed in with a goal. But can I ask you about the other McLean, about James McLean? I understand that he is still training with you, but it doesn't seem to be available to you for matches when you've got a cup semi-final, a big game to come now, and potentially a cup final as well. What is the situation?
4: No, James has been training, like you said, and we've just stuck with the same squad that we've had the last number of weeks, and as you can see today, it's worked.
3: And there's no opportunity for him to get back into your thoughts for the semi-final now?
4: At the moment, it's where we are at the moment. Obviously, he wasn't in the squad today, and that's just where we're at.
3: And if he wants to play, or if he's deemed fit enough to play, would you consider him?
4: Listen, every player is always considered, but at the moment, that's just where the squad was, and that's what we picked, and that's where we went with.
2: Well, you have to give Tony credit. He pushed for the answer. I'm not sure he got it, but James McLean, I wonder, will we see the former Irish international back in that Derry jersey before the end of the season? Time will tell. In the Premier League, Arsenal, the champions, came from behind to beat Chelsea 2-1. Everton came from behind to draw at Manchester United 2-2. Their equaliser coming with the last kick of the game, practically. Kimi Antonelli landed a home win at the Italian Grand Prix, a big win for him, stretching his lead at the top of the championship. But it was just the nature of the performance from him. Started the race back of the grid, 19th place after a penalty, but made his way up through the field and took the lead with three laps to go. The first Italian to win in Monza in 60 years. And finally, in the tennis, defending men's champion Carlos Alcaraz has beaten Tommy Paul to advance to the last eight at the US Open. And Aryna Sabalenka also won to maintain her bid for a third US Open title in a row. Wimbledon champion Linda Naskova is also through. More in an hour.
5: Darren, thank you very much. We'll talk to you then. It is 7:41. Now, fuel excise cuts should remain permanently, carbon tax increases should be scrapped, and the triple lock should remain. These are some of the calls from the party Aon Thu as it prepares for its annual think-in in Derry this Saturday. Joining us now to continue our series of leader interviews this morning is TD from Meath West and leader of Aon Thu, Padraig Tobin. And Padraig, thanks for coming into us this morning. Your party, as I say, have called now for the temporary cuts that we saw introduced last March to fuel prices to be kept permanently. That's been estimated to cost around 100 million euro a month, 1.2 billion in a full year. Where are you going to get the missing revenue?
6: Okay, so fuel is a staple. It's not a luxury good, and people are struggling with it. There's about 500,000 people who are in energy arrears currently in this country. That's astounding in a country of this wealth that we have so many people unable to pay for a staple. The government's figures of 100 million euros, I would dispute. So, for example, the latest figures we've received from the Department of Finance shows that they've actually increased the amount of VAT that they receive on fuel by about 200.

0: €138 million this year. And some of that cost that the government are estimating is a carbon tax that they didn't implement. So in other words, they're including money that they weren't receiving already in that €100 million.
1: But they were due to receive it.
0: They budgeted to receive it. Yeah, but like if we're going to start actually including government costs to taxes that they haven't introduced, you know, that changes, you know, the way we talk about finances. If you want to know where we get that money, it's very simple, really. The government is overspending at a rate of about €4 to €5 billion a year, according to IFAC. IFAC are, you know, very, very critical of the fact that in terms of capital infrastructure spends, last year there's about €1.6 billion of overspend. There's a complete lack of accountability in that sector. There's an enormous amount of waste. Indeed, I would say the government is incinerating taxpayers' money at a rate in those terms. And even in health, we know that in health, the overspend so far this year is about €500 million, which is quite incredible.
1: So you cut funding, spending in health?
0: We would like to change the way the funding happens in health. We would like to see output funding in health. We would like to see a situation where hospitals get paid for the amount of operations, therapies, consultations, engagements that they make with patients. So that, in other words, that they're incentivized then to reorientate staff to the front line rather than, you know, massive amounts of administration staff, which is sucking up a massive amount of money.
1: You're talking about big changes there, though, aren't you? Big structural changes, for example, if you take that hospital suggestion. Whereas you're talking about immediate cuts to revenue coming in right now if you keep those fuel tax cuts, put them in permanently. So where immediately are you going to start getting the €100 million?
0: For example, in health, immediately if you wanted, you could put in a recruitment embargo for administration staff within the health service. So currently, if there's health staff are retiring.
1: How much would that save?
0: It would save €250 million a year in terms of...
1: You're looking for €1.2 billion.
0: So there's €500 million in terms of just the extra VAT that's actually been achieved in terms of fuel and that one step in relation to that. So our attitude is that the government has to start protecting the taxpayers' money, to stop wasting it, and also to realise that actually high energy prices are bad for the economy. Okay. They're bad for family and they're bad for businesses.
1: As part of that, you also want to pause increases in carbon tax. That was due to bring in €157 million in revenue for climate measures. Those climate measures are things like retrofitting, which more and more people say that they want, or solar panels or whatever it might be. Where would you get that money?
0: So for a start, so we put in a parliamentary question to the Minister for Finance, which showed that between 2021 in 2025, 61% of carbon tax collected did not go for in climate change or environmental actions at all. €235 million of the NORA tax that was claimed sat there, you know, like a Father Ted moment in an account with nowhere to go. You know, the government is actually collecting significant money off people who are finding it hard to put fuel in their cars to keep the lights on. And they're not spending it on the targets that they're saying that they're supposed to be spending.
1: Some of it is being spent, and I know there's a dispute over how much of it is actually being ring-fenced. But even if we say 50% is being ring-fenced for actual climate measures, where would you get the 50% of money?
0: Yeah, so again, I do believe that we have a significant budget surplus. I do believe, obviously, that a lot of that is carbon tax, so you don't want to spend it on current spending. But corporation tax, forgive me, that you don't want to spend on current spending. Mm. But corporation tax is okay to spend on infrastructural projects, once-off projects. Because
1: that's ongoing annual retrofitting projects, for example. But where are you going to get that if you start?
0: I think corporation tax is an ideal use of any infrastructural spend in the country, even if it's ongoing in terms of those situations.
1: IFAC says not to do that, don't they?
0: Well, IFAC actually said that it is okay to use corporation tax for infrastructural spends for capital.
1: But not ongoing current spending.
0: In terms of ongoing current spending for staff and employment and for teachers and for nurses, and the problem there is that if you build that into your budget spending on an annual basis, it's virtually impossible to take away. But in terms of actually putting up solar panels, in terms of putting up wind turbines, in terms of insulating homes, it is a safer way to use a corporation tax than for staff and for current spending.
1: Talk to me about the triple lock, because Aintu opposes it. You say you don't want Ireland to work more closely with the EU on defence, and yet right now we're seeing with the presidency here in Ireland, we've had to rely on the British Royal Navy to give adequate security during the EU presidency. Does that not make it clear we need to work with our allies on defence?
0: Well, I think you make an interesting point. I think the juxtaposition of the government talking tough on defence and yet having to depend on a British warship and their helicopters to defend a meeting of EU defence ministers is incredible. You know, the government doesn't have enough self-awareness to be embarrassed about the fact that we cannot even defend our own

0: state, this country has a responsibility in terms of, you know, our sea, our air, to protect the massive level of communications infrastructure that exists there, and is simply not able to do it. Why? Because we've seen a corrosion of our defence forces since 2011. When Fine Gael came into power, there were 9,500 defence force members. Now there's 7,500. When Fine Gael came into power in 2011, there were 8 functioning naval ships. Now there's less than 4. Fine Gael are actually one of the biggest threats to our own security system.
1: They have increased defence funding, haven't they? Isn't it at record levels?
0: They have marginally increased defence spending in recent years from a very, very low base. A low base.
1: Would you like to see it?
0: Well, I would like to see 1% of GNI as an objective for an end of government situation.
1: How much is that annually?
0: It's roughly about 4 billion euros annually. And the reason I say that...
1: So at the moment we're spending 1.4 billion annually, so you're looking for another 2.5 billion,
0: yes,
1: roughly, on defence spending. Where are you going to get that money?
0: So, as again, I said, there's 5 billion euros of overspend in this government. And
1: have you not spent a lot of that already now in your fuel tax cuts being permanent?
0: In terms of the fuel tax cuts, less than a billion euros of that 5 billion euros will be spent in relation to that. And there's a cost to this, Sarah, and this is really important, because when we had the massive attack in terms of the cyber security system, that cost the country 100 million euros. At the time, the government was spending on the cybersecurity centre 15 million euros a year. That was less than the press statements, the cost of putting out press statements for the Department of Taoiseach alone by this government. And, you know, if we want to continue foreign direct investment and enterprise in this country, we need to make sure that those tech companies that operate in this country can do so without sea cables being cut by organisations around the world.
1: Can I ask you finally, reports today that immigrants to Ireland will have to prove they can speak either English or Irish as part of a reform of citizenship rules. These are plans that are apparently being brought in, or proposals at least, from Minister Jim O'Callaghan. It's something that I know you've called for. Do you welcome that?
0: Yeah, I do welcome this. I think it's outstanding. Ireland's the only country in Europe, I understand at the moment, that does not have a language threshold in terms of new citizens. And I think it's important for two reasons. I think, you know, you cannot integrate if you cannot communicate. We don't want to see a situation where we have enclaves of individuals who are unable to communicate with the rest of society develop. And secondly, for the migrants themselves, you know, not being able to speak the local language is a serious threat in terms of trying to get a job, trying to, you know, develop, you know, socially, and engage with the health service.
1: And is it one or both languages you'd like to see them proficient in?
0: I think it's only possible that it's going to be one language proficiency. But I do think that an understanding, some level of rudimentary understanding of the Irish language would be nice. I think that, you know, when we go on holidays to Spain, and, you know, we learn how to count to 10, we learn to say hello, order a beer, etc. And it is part of our culture, and I think a rudimentary understanding of the Irish language, such as that, you know, would be good. Again, all of the European countries have, well, most of the European countries have culture tests for individuals before they become citizens in those countries.
1: Padraig Tobin, thank you so much for coming into us this morning.
0: It
1: is 7:51, and we'll be back with the business.
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0: 140 before this war started in February. Now, it is now expected that the conflict might be prolonged, and that gives no certainty to when and whether oil and gas supply in the Middle East can fully recover. Of course, all of that is impacting the global economy and energy costs. The European Central Bank is largely expected to hike interest rates this week to 2.5%, impacting mortgage holders here.
1: Which would be widespread, that effect. In other news then, Tanya, more people are expected to live to the age of 100, but it's not always good news when it comes to retirement. Tell us why.
0: Yes, as we live longer, fewer people believe they can simply retire when the time comes. Only one in five people expect to retire in the so-called traditional manner, according to a study commissioned by Irish Life. The company offers insurance, investment and pensions. Now, it surveyed over 2,000 Irish adults, and it found that there is a broad acceptance that among workers that longer lives will mean longer working lives. Three quarters of the people surveyed believe longer lives for them will mean longer, as I said, longer working lives. A quarter of the respondents are hoping for phased out retirement. That means they'd like to gradually reduce their working hours as they get older. Here's Teresa Kelly-Oros, Head of Public Policy at Irish Life.
2: I suppose also unsurprisingly, the research has shown that living longer is only viewed as a positive if those extra years are healthy, independent and financially secure. However, the research highlights that there's a clear gap between what people think they will need for a comfortable retirement and what they actually currently have in place. Based on our research, we believe that it's important that individuals, employers and the state start adapting to a longer working life and retirement life right now.
0: Now, most importantly, how to finance longer retirement, and that's a key issue. Just one in three people said they feel confident they can financially sustain a longer life. Now, those yet to retire estimate they will need an average pension pot of more than 300,000 euro to retire comfortably. Now, the actual retirement savings that people have are much lower on average, at just over 100,000 euro.
1: And finally, Tanya, you're going to talk to us about space, and it doesn't involve Elon Musk, surprise, surprise.
0: Yeah, exactly. Well, it seems like whenever we talk about space launches, it is either Musk's SpaceX or Amazon's Blue Origin. This time, Western Europe is celebrating its own space breakthrough. Over the weekend, the first commercial rocket launch from continental Europe took place. It was done by German startup ESAR Aerospace. The company launched uncrewed rocket called Spectrum to the orbit to deliver satellites. It blasted off from a space station in Norway's Arctic. It is seen as a breakthrough as Europe tries to reduce its reliance on non-European technology, and that includes satellite launches. When it comes to satellites, as we know, we have huge dependency on Elon Musk's Starlink. During its Saturday's launch, Spectrum carried five small satellites, but the company's long-term ambition is having around 40 launches a year. ESAR is not public, and going on the market is not on the horizon for it, but it did receive multi-million euro funding from the European Space Agency. And there appears to be more caution between the US and Europe when it comes to space collaboration. In 2 days, Paris will be hosting a high-profile international space summit. Now, SpaceX and Blue Origin cancelled last minute last week and won't take part. And some reports suggested that the White House applied pressure.
1: Mm-hmm. So a lot of watching of what happens next. Tanya, thank you for all of that. It's 3 minutes to eight.
3: Now let's go to Met Erin and Rebecca Cantwell.
4: Hello, good morning. Well, our weather is set to get rather breezy for the coming days, with some rain and showers on the way, but also some good dry periods too. And so today will start dry and bright in the east, but cloud and rain in the west will spread to most areas through the morning and afternoon. It'll be heavy at times, with thundery falls possible. As the rain clears southeastwards, sunny spells and scattered showers will spread from the northwest later in the afternoon and evening. It'll be rather breezy at times today, with moderate to fresh and gusty southwesterly winds and highs of 14 to 19 degrees. Those scattered showers will continue tonight, mainly across the west and northwest. It'll stay a little drier further east, with the best of the clear spells here too, and lowest temperatures of 9 to 12 degrees. Tomorrow is set to be a blustery day, with sunny spells, scattered showers and a fresh and gusty west to northwest wind. The showers will be heaviest and most frequent over the northern half of the country, but will become more isolated everywhere by evening as winds gradually ease too. Feeling cooler tomorrow, in highs of 14 to 17 degrees. The rest of the week looks rather mixed, with largely dry although cloudier conditions on Wednesday. There'll just be the odd stray light shower possible. Then it looks like we have a wetter day in store for Thursday as rain spreads

0: across the country with moderate southerly winds, followed by a drier day once again for Friday, with sunny spells and a few light showers around that could ease through the afternoon, leaving a dry and sunny evening. Temperatures through this week remain around average for the time of year, but it should feel slightly milder, with lighter winds in a southerly airflow towards the end of the week. But now to quickly recap today's weather. Breezy today with cloud and rain spreading eastwards, with sunny spells and showers following later in highs of 14 to 19 degrees in a moderate to fresh and gusty southwesterly wind. But that's the forecast for now, so have a wonderful day.
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4: It's just gone 8 o'clock. Still to come on the programme this morning. Frantic preparations ahead of Donald Trump's visit to Ireland. Communities in mourning after two children die in separate hit and runs. The EU seeks to strengthen ties with Greenland. And don't look back in anger. Oasis documentary opens in Irish cinemas this week.
5: In business, concerns over retirement as we live longer and oil closer to $100 a barrel.
6: And in sport, we hear from Stuart Graham, the man who spearheaded a famous Walker Cup victory for GB in Ireland, and Eric Donovan reflects on Katie Taylor's final curtain at Croke Park.
7: You're listening to Morning Ireland with Sarah McInerney and Karen Creed on this Monday morning. Lots to come in the next hour, but first the news with Brian Jennings.
8: The EU and Greenland will sign a new joint partnership later today, involving a substantial increase in EU funding and investment. The move comes amid heightened geopolitical tensions around the island, following US President Donald Trump's threats to seize the territory by force. From the capital, Nuuk, our Europe editor Tony Connolly.
9: The EU opened an official presence in Greenland 2 years ago, but that was before Donald Trump returned to office and made his designs on the island known. Greenland was part of the EU by virtue of being part of the Kingdom of Denmark, but it formally withdrew in 1985 over its opposition to the common fisheries policy. However, relations have remained close. Today's joint partnership updates an arrangement dating back to 2015, and it will be jointly signed by European Commission President Ursula von der Leyen, Danish Prime Minister Mette Frederiksen, and Greenland's Prime Minister Jens Frederik Nielsen. A significant increase in funding is expected. It will go towards traditional areas such as education and fisheries, but new areas will also be targeted, such as satellite and cable connectivity, hydropower, and critical raw materials. There'll be support too for housing, tourism, and SMEs. Officials say the boost in support is in keeping with the EU's Arctic strategy, an acknowledgement that the retreating ice caps will open up new maritime shipping routes and new competition for access and access to critical raw materials. All sides are also keenly aware that the Trump administration's ambitions, while they may have gone quiet, have not disappeared. Tony Connolly, RTE News, Nuuk.
8: In the United States, at least five people have been killed after an Amazon cargo plane overran a runway when landing at Miami International Airport. The incident occurred after the plane crossed a road, hit several vehicles, and burst into flames before coming to a stop in a field. Officials said that five people were also injured in the crash, including three who were in a critical condition. Miami's fire chief is Raed Jadala.
10: What we found was a very complex situation here. The airplane did strike a couple of vehicles that required a couple of victims that were actually trapped in the vehicles. So a complex extrication with our technical rescue team started to occur. In addition to that, we had a very complex fire engine compartments that were on fire. including a search and rescue of the pilot and co-pilot that were trapped in this aircraft.
8: Preliminary results in state elections in Germany's eastern state of Saxony-Anhalt, gives the far-right Alternative for Germany an overwhelming victory over its rivals. The AfD secured 43.8% of the vote, but has fallen short of an outright majority. However, the party says it has won a mandate to govern. The Conservative CDU secured 17.2% of the vote. No far-right party has won control of a German state since World War II, and governing at state level would mean powers over policing, local education and culture. Lead candidate of the AfD, Ulrich Siegmund, described the result as sensational and said they wanted to start governing as soon as possible.
11: We've made history, dear friends. We're taking back our country. We stand together. We stay united. This is the basis on which the first AfD-led government in all of Germany will thrive, here in Saxony-Anhalt and then throughout Germany.
8: At least 9 people have been killed in overnight Israeli airstrikes on southern Lebanon. It's believed that 2 children are among the dead. The airstrikes took place on a residential building. Members of the Fianna Fáil parliamentary team will gather in County Offaly today for the party's annual think-in. Speaking ahead of the 2-day meeting in Tullamore, the Taoiseach and party leader, Micheál Martin, said the event would focus on easing cost of living pressures, supporting families and households, and protecting jobs. Mr. Martin said it would also be focused on safeguarding the future by investing in our Future Ireland Fund and the Infrastructure, Climate and Nature Fund. Now the weather.
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8: Rain in the west will spread to most areas during the day, heavy at times with thundery falls possible. Breezy with moderate to fresh and gusty southwesterly winds. Highest temperatures 14 to 19 degrees.
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13: With the traffic and travel news, I'm Hugh Hick. Things are very slow on the North Quays in Dublin, where there's a breakdown outside the forecourts blocking the right lane. Elsewhere in the capital, there's a breakdown in the northbound side of the Dublin Tunnel, also blocking the right lane, so take extra care if you're heading that way. In Kildare, the N7 eastbound is backed up between Junction 8 Johnstown and a collision at Junction 7 Kill. And meanwhile, there'll be traffic management on the Prosperous to Allenwood Road at the Kyle Dove Turnoff from today for the next 3 weeks. And because of that, things may be busier than usual around by there. And finally, in Cork, Kinsale Road northbound is particularly slow at the moment from the airport roundabout to Grange Road Junction. And that's the latest traffic and travel news.
4: Hugh, thank you very much for that. Now, Ronan Kelly is here with a look at what it says in today's papers.
14: Thanks, Sarah. Sometimes a headline is shocking in its plainness. That's the case on the front page of the Irish News over a story about femicide in the north. The headline reads, "Over half of women murdered since 2020 are believed to have been strangled before." It's from a Queen's University study. Inside the paper, the academic who oversaw the study is quoted in another headline. It reads, "Strangulation is exceptionally common in Northern Ireland." Another plain headline on the front of the Irish Times, "Cut price electricity." If you read it, the article beneath it, the cheap electricity is not for households, it's for data centres. The paper says they're being told if they can use less electricity, they'll get a deal on price. The Times quotes Sinn Féin saying that rather than nipping the data centre problem in the bud, the government is rolling out the red carpet for them. The data centre problem is outlined in a column inside the Times by Una Mullally. She refers to the noise from them, as well as the fact that the government wants to privatise electricity structure so data centres can connect to private energy sources. and tech that relies on data centres is featured on another front page. The Examiner reports that a woman who worked for Meta has warned about children being exposed to explicit material. Meta says that it's catching more harmful content using AI, but the woman who spoke at a Labour Party think-in says she trained AI.

0: AI bots for Meta, and they still need humans to catch damaging material. Several topics come in pairs in this morning's papers. There are two stories on weight. The Irish Independent reports that we Irish have the fourth highest obesity rate in the EU, while the Mail reports on a woman long associated with the fight against obesity, Dr. Ava Orsmond. The paper quotes her saying that new weight loss drugs have cut business at her clinic by half. There are two very different stories on money. The Times reports that Irish Rail has fired the Spanish company that sold it a railway management system that cost €50 million and that doesn't work. Martin Wall reports that Irish Rail are preparing a legal case for damages. And still on money, the Mail reports that the central bank has announced a new commemorative coin to mark the 50th anniversary of U2. The coin will be a €2 one. And there are two poignant school photos. Peter Mulcair, the little boy who was killed in Rathkeel on Saturday, is pictured in the Times in a recent photo holding a first day at school sign. And elsewhere in the Times, a photo of a dark flight of stairs with children's runners on different steps. This was taken inside a secret secondary school in Afghanistan where girls are going to learn in defiance of a ban by the Taliban. And if you're looking for a long read, check out a piece in The Independent by a 29-year-old Dubliner who's returned home after living abroad. Ian Smith came back after his grandparents died and he felt he needed to be here for his family. He describes his poorer living conditions and lower wages here. In his piece, he explains well the constant to and fro between the tug of a better life abroad and the draw of a family back here. And back to technology, and one of the nicest innovations is covered in the Belfast Telegraph. It reports that tactile sonograms are being made available to new parents with impaired vision. These are 3D versions of their 20-week scans. It's a scheme piloted by a guide dogs charity, and the paper quotes one visually impaired new mother saying that holding the 3D scan was an incredible experience for her. That's because with previous scans, she says, other people knew more about her baby than she did.
1: Ronan, thank you. Now coming up, the communities that have been left devastated after the deaths of two boys in separate incidents.
2: A traitor they must faithfully find against the ticking hands of time to face their earthliest of traits. You see, within us all, a traitor waits.
3: It's going to be deadly.
2: The new series of The Traitors Ireland. 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
1: Welcome back. Now, two communities in the Midwest are in mourning after two boys died in hit-and-run incidents in recent days. 2-year-old Peter Mulcair from Rathkeel in Limerick was killed near his home while he was playing outside. In Clonlara in County Clare, 16-year-old Brian Lowe was found on the roadside on Friday. He had been riding a scrambler e-bike at the time, and Gardaí are searching for the drivers or occupants that they believe was involved in this incident. Local TD Cathal Crowe lives close to the Lowe family, and he told a reporter, Andrew Louth, that a video

0: vigil took place for him yesterday evening.
1: So last evening, there was a remembrance service for Brian held in the car park of our local church in Westbury. Very large attendance there. Maybe, I'm guessing, 250, 300 people. Mostly his friends, his peer group, his family were there, of course, absolutely grief-stricken. And then there was neighbours like myself and others down, I suppose, to show solidarity, to try to comfort the family. But there are no words that can comfort them. This is just devastating. And there's a lot of really young people just raw with grief. And it's so upsetting. And I think the fact that it's a hit and run, that's the run part that I think a lot of people just cannot fathom. It's a crime. And what we're hearing loud and clear from people here is they want... You know, they want to be able to grieve, but there's a very active Garda investigation underway, which we're really encouraging people to cooperate with and to share information with. Someone is really culpable here. We need to find out who they are as soon as possible, and they need to be taken in.
2: At that service, what were people telling you?
1: When it got underway, some of the family spoke. They're just raw with grief. And then his friends and family let off a load of balloons. A few hundred balloons were released up into the sky, blue and gold balloons. And some of his favourite music was played. So that all happened in the church car park yesterday evening. And what I think is really important at the moment is that people would come forward with information. There's all sorts of mutterings about where this car came from, where it went afterwards. But if people have any knowledge, small or large, they need to come forward to the Gardaí.
0: Well, Fianna Fáil TD Cathal Crowe speaking there to our reporter Andrew Louth. I spoke to freelance journalist David Raleigh a short while ago, and I first asked him what is known so far about that incident in which teenager Brian Lowe died.
3: At around 11 p.m. last Friday night, 16-year-old Brian Lowe from Westbury in Clonlara in southeast Clare, which is situated close to the Limerick border, was found unresponsive and pronounced deceased at the side of the road at Cottage Cross near Clonlara village. Now, Gardaí said the boy was riding an e-bike, much like an off-road scrambler-type electric bike, I understand, which was involved in a fatal road traffic collision with another vehicle. And Gardaí have said the other vehicle failed to remain at the scene.
0: Mm-hmm. And Gardaí have been looking for a specific car in relation to this incident, haven't they?
3: That's right. I understand Gardaí are looking for a specific vehicle. The road at Cottage Cross was closed by Gardaí, and a technical and forensic examination took place there over the weekend, and Gardaí said that they are looking to speak to the driver or occupants of a silver gold coloured Skoda Octavia. Now, Gardaí said this car was driving around the Clonlara and Castleconnell areas between 6 o'clock last Friday evening and 11 o'clock Saturday morning. Gardaí released to the media the registration plate details for this Skoda Octavia, which are 05C5982. And Gardaí have appealed to anyone who may have seen this vehicle, who has any dash cam or CCTV or mobile phone footage that may help their inquiries, to pass that evidence to them at Henry Street Garda Station in Limerick. And Gardaí said that people with information can also pass it to the free phone Garda confidential line on 1800 666 111.
0: It's a devastating time for his family, of course, and the community. And we heard about the large crowd who gathered to pay tribute to Brian last night. He was a student, we understand, at St. Munchan's College in Limerick. And they're among many who've been paying tribute to the teenager online, haven't they?
3: Yes, St. Munchan's College Secondary School in Limerick, where Brian Lowe was a six-year student and studying for his leaving certificate, posted a message on their social media platforms as well. And the school's deputy principal, Lorraine Shields, there stated in that message that it was with profound sadness that the school learnt of Brian's death. Ms. Shields said that the school population's thoughts and prayers were with Brian's parents, his two sisters and his classmates. And Ms. Shields said that Brian's death was heartbreaking for the school population, and that Brian should have been looking ahead to his leaving certificate, to his future, and to all the possibilities that lay before him. She paid tribute to him. She described him as an absolute gentleman at the school and a student who would have done anything asked of him without complaint. She said there was a lovely kindness to Brian Lowe, that he had a big heart, and that he would be sorely missed by students and teachers.
0: And David, another horrific incident that has left a family and community grief-stricken is that incident in Rathkeel, where a 2-year-old boy was killed as he was playing outside.
3: That's right. Last Saturday afternoon, Gardaí responded to a hit-and-run collision involving a Jeep and a toddler.

0: pedestrian at Abbey Court in Rathkeel in County Limerick. It occurred just before 4 o'clock on the day, and I understand the deceased toddler, who was named locally as 2-year-old Peter Mulcair, had been playing on a miniature tractor when he was struck and critically injured outside his own home. Now, Gardaí said a relative brought the boy to University Hospital Limerick, where he was pronounced dead a short time later. And Peter Mulcair, I understand, had only started at a local preschool last week, and his mother shared photos online of him beaming from ear to ear on the morning of his first day at the school. Now, Gardaí said the Jeep involved in this fatal hit and run did not remain at the scene. They said a male found driving the Jeep afterwards at another location was arrested by Gardaí under suspicion of driving while intoxicated for the purposes of providing Gardaí with a blood or urine sample. And this man, who's aged in his 30s, provided an evidential sample to Gardaí. He was then released, and he is released pending the results of that sample.
1: David Raleigh speaking to me there about the devastation into two communities and the Garda investigations underway after the deaths of two boys. It is 19 minutes past 8.
2: There are frantic preparations taking place now for the impending visit of US President Donald Trump to Ireland. Mr. Trump is due to meet with President Catherine Connolly in the Oras and the Taoiseach in Farmley before continuing on to his hotel in Doombeg in County Clare for the Irish Open. To discuss what security and diplomatic preparations will be underway in advance of the trip, we're joined now by Pat Leahy, former Assistant Garda Commissioner, and Brian Murphy, former Chief of Staff to Taoiseach Leo Varadkar. And you're both very welcome to the programme this morning. Pat, I might start with yourself. Because I know you were involved in previous iterations in security setups for President Barack Obama visiting and also Queen Elizabeth II, and I think as well President Joe Biden. So you've plenty of insight into what this might look like. How long in advance do Gardaí get to prepare themselves for a visit like this?
3: You don't always get a lot of advance notice, Sarah. That's the unfortunate piece about this, because I suppose these are so security sensitive that the information isn't freely available until, I suppose, the very last minute in terms of the planning cycle. So you probably wouldn't get as much time for a huge security operation like this as you would get for a major concert. And I suppose one of the key things that happens, I mean, for months now, you have to assume that, and Garda Síochána have been engaging, communicating, consulting with the Secret Service in relation to this. But you're always waiting for the details. When is it happening? How long is it going to be for? Where is the president going to go? How is he going to travel? So they will have been engaged now in risk management exercises across the country to determine, okay, first and foremost, what's the context like? And they will throw the net very wide on that, because they'll have to look at the geopolitical environment and say, okay, like, what is the context at the moment? What does the threat vector look like right now? And they'll look at it and they'll take that all the way down to the village in County Clare. You know, what is the actual context around there? What is the threat? Are there any threats that exist there? So this is a huge operation, and it'll operate then in concentric security circles, hardening as you get closer to the centre where the actual principal will be, where POTUS will be.
2: And it goes into huge detail as well, doesn't it? I mean, from looking at which tall buildings are around to looking at the manholes, literally.
3: Absolutely. The guards will be really anxious to figure out and find out, get the information, okay, where is he travelling? Where is he travelling from and to, and how is he getting there? Is he flying? Is he travelling by road? Anywhere that he'll be travelling by road, every building on that route, pubs, clubs, shops, you know, residential buildings, somebody will be assigned various sections of that route. Teams will go in and they'll engage with the people that live there or work there, find out who they are. You know, they'll do background checks on everybody. So, and then they'll look at the street furniture. All the bins will be removed. All the seating will be removed. All the manholes will be lifted. The Garda Water Unit will go in and search them and then seal them. And then somebody will be tasked with holding that section of road until the visit is over. Mm-hmm. Now, they'll have to do that on a primary route, but they'll also have to do it on a secondary and a tertiary route just in case some obstruction emerges on the primary route and they have to change. So this expands way beyond the immediate context of what's happening, the visit itself. Mm. So there's a
2: sounds
3: huge
2: like anyone who has plans in Dublin this weekend may want to cancel them and stay out of the city.
3: Absolutely.
2: In terms of the Secret Service, then obviously they'll be here as well. How much engagement do the Gardaí have with the Secret Service trying to navigate everything?
3: Significant, Sarah. And they will have been engaging with the Secret Service now for months, as I say. They'll also be engaging with the embassy and the embassy staff, because they'll organise all of the meetings, and they're central to this happening, because they have to develop a relationship now between An Garda Síochána and the Secret Service. And I suppose if I had a concern, it would be that the changes that have taken place, I suppose, on the US side, could it indicate that a lot of the people that have been here before and engaged before with the members of An Garda Síochána may not still be working in place, so there might be new relationships to be established, so trust may not have been, you know, developed over years the way it used to be, and people that are working in the embassy may have moved on, so you could be starting from scratch in relation to this, which is never a good starting point for a huge security operation like this. No. But they will have been engaging for months, and they will be closely engaging throughout. So wherever you have Gardaí, you have Secret Service. People will have been appointed to connect and form a relationship, and they'll be the ones that will be making the key decisions on the days.
2: Okay, Pat, stay with us if you don't mind. I mentioned we also have Brian Murphy, former Chief of Staff to Taoiseach Leo Varadkar, here in studio. And Brian, thanks for coming in to us. I know you've met President Trump, as it happens, on a number of occasions in the past. It can be hard to keep him on track, can't it, in terms of the conversation they actually want to have with him?
4: Yeah, look, he has particular ideas and particular ideas that particular day that can be quite left field. So I recall at the time of the Shannon visit, he was involved in a sort of Twitter war with Bette Midler. So we had 5-6 minutes of Bette Midler, and, you know, it's just a case of listening to that type of conversation. So, like, you can prepare, and, you know, you can prepare on certain topics, but you also need to be kind of having a look at what he's been doing on social media for the previous sort of 72 hours, because something out of that could pop up. Mm. And the other thing is, I think you probably have to be very realistic in terms of, and I think the Irish government are very realistic, what are the couple of points we want to land? And it's, by couple I mean two. I think beyond that, it's probably not possible, because he will take the conversation off in other directions, and that's fine, you'll have to deal with that, but you can probably get two landed, and you know, I think they will always be the nature of the relationship between America and Ireland, and Dunbeg offers a kind of key for that, because, you know, that is an American investment in Ireland, but the point then we make to him is 100,000 jobs in the States coming from Irish companies. And then the other issue, I think, is the whole situation with the wars in Ukraine, Gaza, and Iran. Now, yeah, they're more difficult, because potentially, and look, he did at the time of the Patrick's Day visit pivot off to, well, Europe isn't doing enough for me. And the Taoiseach dealt with that and responded.
2: And what did you think about how the Taoiseach responded there? Because we've seen different approaches from both Irish leaders and also European leaders when it comes to President Trump, and Micheál Martin pushed back a little bit on some of the points and stood up for Keir Starmer. Mm-hmm. A lot of people noted that. Do you think that's the best approach again this time round?
4: I think it is. I think you can't sit there and, you know, let comments that you think are wrong go completely unchallenged. But you have to find a way to talk about it, like the way the Taoiseach did it in March, and I think it would be the way that he would probably seek to do it again, would be to talk about how much the president is doing to try and find peace. Obviously, the envoys have been in Moscow and in Kiev in the last couple of days. So that gives a kind of an opening in terms of, we know you're trying very hard to get peace, and peace is very important in all three conflicts. And, you know, make that point.
2: And yet domestically there'd be an awful lot of Irish politicians who'd say he's actually not trying that awfully hard, or the things that he's doing is not that awfully successful.
4: Well, it hasn't been successful to date. Mm. But, you know, I think you try and encourage, but you can't, you know, you can't direct the Americans to do something. I saw a headline in one of the weekend papers, you know, Ireland to push for peace in Iran. Like, I don't actually know what that means and what the response of the Americans would be to that. You know, I think it's you encourage, but like they can respond and say by criticizing Europe, or they can respond by saying, "And what are you going to do to contribute to this?" So it's they're not straightforward situations. But I think the advantage we have on this trip is that he is coming primarily to go to Doon Beg. So he is in a positive frame of mind. And he also is in a positive frame of mind in relation to Irish Americans. Like, he has said on a few occasions, "Oh, I got a very big vote out of Irish America in the presidential election." So I don't think he's going to be looking for rows in the way that he potentially has with some other people. But we have seen in his interaction with Chancellor Merz or with the Japanese Prime Minister, things can just go off, you know, unexpectedly.
2: And possibly a public press conference and, you know, the questions asked there, no one has any control over, really, as it should be. But that makes a potentially very difficult situation.
4: It does, but I think the Taoiseach is able to handle these things. You know?
2: Pat, I might ask you finally then, when it comes to Doon Beg, I know you've talked through how they manage in Dublin, but Doon Beg is a different situation again, isn't it, with all the crowds, all the people?
3: Yeah, it's a totally different operating environment. And I suppose that's probably where I would be concerned. And I don't think anything major is going to happen, but it doesn't have to happen. Something small, some minor breach of security, and the reputation of the state is up for grabs. So I think there'll be lots of intense scrutiny about the security down around there, because you could be, I suppose, guided into a false sense of security because of where it is. Nice people, nice area, but the guards and Garda Síochána will be so super sensitive about security. I think it'll be quite heavy, and it needs to be, because the reputation of the state is on the line for this particular visit. So I do think it'll be very, very sensitive, but they're good at it. That I would be absolutely, you know, confident that the guards will make this happen.
2: Pat Leahy and Brian Murphy, thank you so much for joining us on the programme this morning. It's 8:30. Brian Jennings has the news.
5: Thank you, Sarah. The EU and Greenland will sign a new joint partnership later today, involving a substantial increase in EU funding and investment. The move comes amid heightened geopolitical tensions around the world, the island, following the US President Donald Trump's threats to seize the territory by force. The expected increase in funding will go towards areas such as education and fisheries, as well as satellite and cable connectivity. In Germany, counting is underway in state elections in Saxony-Anhalt, where the far-right AfD party is on course to establish a lead over its rivals. Exit polls give the AfD more than 44% of the vote. No far-right party has won control of a German state since World War II. At least 9 people have been killed in overnight Israeli airstrikes on southern Lebanon. It's believed that 2 children are among the dead, following airstrikes on a residential building. Members of the Fianna Fáil parliamentary team will gather in County Offaly today for the party's annual think-in. Speaking ahead of the 2-day meeting in Tullamore, the Taoiseach and party leader Micheál Martin said the event would focus on easing cost of living pressures, supporting families and households, and protecting jobs. Now, the weather forecast: cloud and rain in the west will spread to most areas through the day, heavy at times with thundery falls possible. Breezy with moderate to fresh and gusty southwesterly winds. Highest temperatures 14 to 19 degrees.
1: 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And Tanya's back here with the business headlines.
6: Thanks, Karen. Oil prices edged higher this morning to $97 for a barrel of Brent crude. The benchmark rose almost 8% last week. Concerns over supply have heightened again as US and Iran intensified attacks on oil tankers. In the UK, the average house price fell for the first time in almost 3 years. years. Property values in Britain dropped by 0.4% in August compared to the same period last year. Across the UK, the average house price last month was almost £300,000. Here, only one in five people expect to retire in the traditional manner, according to a study commissioned by insurance and pension company Irish Life. Three quarters of the people surveyed believe longer life expectancy will mean longer working lives. A quarter of the respondents are hoping for phased out retirement. Just one in three people said they feel confident they can financially sustain a longer life. A look now at the currencies, where €1 buys you 85.9 pence sterling and $1 US dollar and 16.1 cents.

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1: With the traffic and travel news, I'm Hugh Hick. In Dublin, the N7 inbound is slow from Junction 2 Kingswood to a breakdown in the right lane at Junction 1A Newlands Cross. Elsewhere, the M50 southbound is slow from Junction 4 Ballymun to Junction 5 Finglas, but it does loosen up after that. In Kildare, the N7 eastbound is heavy at Junction 7 Maynooth, and there'll be traffic management on the Prosperous to Allenwood Road at the Kyle Dove turnoff from today for the next 3 weeks, and because of that, things made busier than usual around by there. In Galway, Old Dublin Road inbound is busy now from the Bohun na Drave Junction to Ross Hill Road Junction. And finally, watch out for Ballysalmon Road in Limerick. It's heavy inbound from Golf Links Road Junction to Gary Glass Roundabout. And that's the traffic and travel news for this morning.
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7: Coming up on Today with David McCullough. 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Is working until the age of 70 going to become the new normal? 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
9: Darren Farrell is here again with the sports news. And Darren, you're looking at a great day in golf yesterday.
10: Wasn't it just, Sarah? Yeah. What a brilliant weekend of sport, to be honest with you. And we'll get into some more of that, maybe the big show in Croke Park very, very shortly. But I just wanted to start this morning and tell you about a famous win for the Great Britain and Ireland team against the United States in the Walker Cup in La Hinch. And La Hinch looked absolutely amazing, even in the rain yesterday. So give them loads of credit down there for the work they've done. The Walker Cup, a similar concept to the Ryder Cup. All the players, though, have to be amateur. Yesterday will go down as one of the best yet, as the home team came from three down after this morning's foursomes to win a 13.5 to 12.5. First Walker Cup victory for GB and Ireland since 2015. It's been a while. Irishman Stuart Graham played a key role leading out the singles, and he beat the world number one amateur player not once but twice over the weekend. Stuart's been speaking with Greg Allen.
11: It's 100% the best moment of my golfing career by a long stretch. All the individual titles are fantastic, don't get me wrong, but this is history. This is, you know, only did 10 team ever to win the Walker Cup. It's an amazing moment.
12: They're your teammates, by the way.
11: Yeah,
12: they're going to rip you in a moment if I'm not careful here.
11: Yeah.
12: Look, you took on the world number one, Preston Stout, not just in foursomes, but in two singles matches.
11: Yeah.
12: You were three behind in one of those matches after three holes. You were two behind in the Sunday singles after two holes. There was a calm about you, and like you didn't recognise the fact that this was a too difficult a task to beat the world number one?
11: Yeah, I had this, as I kind of alluded to yesterday, I was just had this sense of calm over me kind of all week, especially in the singles. I just stayed in my own bubble. And yeah, as you say, I was two down after two today, but I just kind of backed myself and I was able to produce some really, really good golf today. Just stay in the moment. Obviously, the crowds are massive and really good supportive, but good support rather. But to do what I did, I'm just so proud of myself, to be honest.
12: You mentioned this trumps everything you've done in your career.
11: Yeah.
12: That includes winning the amateur championship, yeah. One of the biggest amateur titles in individual golf in yeah. the world. Yeah. You only did that last June.
11: I know.
12: This trumps that.
11: I think so. Yeah. I mean, to do as a team, to beat the US from 3 points down in the singles. That's why he said it trumps everything. It's just that feeling of, you know, from utter despair and, you know, lost being after the foursomes this morning to this elation and, you know, euphoria is just incredible. Yeah, this is the pinnacle, yeah.
12: You're the old guy in the team. You've got twins coming. Your wife, Carla, who's steeped in golf.
11: Yeah.
12: You know, and you already have, you know, one child and it's like life, it's good sometimes.
11: Yeah, exactly. Look, this is an incredible moment in my life. Yeah, to, as you say, like to have twins in a way and a great family and they're all healthy, thank God. And to be able to produce the golf I have over the last kind of 12 months, you know, and to look forward to kind of the Masters and the US Open and stuff like that, it's stuff of dreams. Dreams are made of, really, isn't it?
10: Yeah, stuff of dreams. A busy man as well.
9: Yeah.
10: Twins. I wonder if he'll have time for the Masters next year. I'm sure he will. Very supportive wife, by all accounts. Brilliant stuff from Stuart and speaking to Greg there. Derry City beat Dundalk 4-2 to reach the last four of the Club Orange FAI Cup. Derry will now travel to Galway United for their semi-final. Bohemians will host Waterford. Premier League champions Arsenal came from behind to beat Chelsea 2-1. Everton came from behind with a late equaliser to draw 2-2 with Manchester United. And the boxing, what can we say about that? I think it's something that transcended sport over the weekend. Katie Taylor and her incredible win at the weekend, and what a spectacle it was. 83,000 people in Croke Park and the curtain coming down on a wonderful career. Eric Donovan, who was on commentary duty for us on Saturday, joins me now. Eric, fairy tale endings, they're few and far between, aren't they? Well, what about that for a showstopper?
13: Morning, Darren. Oh, it was something special, wasn't it? Without a doubt, I think it's one of the best events I've ever been to, never mind boxing events. Just the whole thing was just magical from the start to finish. And people were there from all walks of life. And I just felt it was, everybody was in a good mood. It was like there was nothing going to ruin this day. This was Katie Taylor's day and everybody was there to just pay tribute to her and to recognise greatness and everything that she's done for not just boxing but for women in sport. And yeah, it was a real fairy tale ending, to be fair.
10: Yeah, how do you reflect on the whole occasion? Obviously a fitting tribute to her, a big win as well. She did in some style.
13: She did. It was absolutely brilliant. I think it was very entertaining. The ring at walk entrance was just magical. The energy in the stadium, the electricity, she just fed off it all. She walked, oh, it was her moment. It was a seismic moment, to be honest. And it just couldn't have went any better, I don't think. I think it was, even for Flora Pilley, who was probably not much recognised outside of her own province in France, but her profile has risen now to, she's known all over the world because she's boxed Katie Taylor, the greatest to ever do it, in her last ever fight, and put up a good, decent performance. You know, she wasn't embarrassed or humiliated in any way. Like, it was a shutout victory for Katie Taylor. There's no doubt about that. But I think she can hold her head up high too.
10: Finally, Eric, will we see Katie again? She doesn't like the limelight. Is she going to disappear off into the sunset, or will we see her again, do you think, in any shape or form?
13: Well, I think she'll take a bit of time off, and deservedly so, and enjoy her family life. We know she's married now and she's going to be busy as well. She has 5 stepchildren, so plenty of life in the house, as she said. But I think she will always be linked with boxing. So she will. I think there'll be a role there for her if she wants it as a contributor, commentator, pundit. And so I'm pretty sure we'll see more of Katie Taylor in the boxing community.
10: Thanks a million, Eric, and well done at the weekend, calling the shots there for us at the weekend. Before I go, a couple of quick lines. The Irish women's cricket team lost their final one-day international to England, 114 runs, a clean sweep there for the English. And finally, the Irish women's team took team honours at this year's Ross na Mann.
9: Darren, thank you very much for that. Now, the descendants of a group of volunteers who took part in the 1916 Rising in County Leash are calling for their relatives to be formally recognised by the state. The volunteers cut railway lines and communication wires in an effort to prevent British reinforcements reaching Dublin during Easter week. But while some of those involved were awarded the 1916 medal, others who took part in the same operation were never recognised. Harry Manning reports.
14: Yeah, this was a book written by my uncle. There's a number of books written by both family members but also historians about Port Leash, about the time. Patrick Pierce, who...
15: From his home in Washington, D.C., Owen Kirby flicks through a history book. It tells the story of the Leash volunteers and their role in the 1916 Easter Rising.
14: Yeah, it was my grandfather, Mick Gray, Michael Gray. In 1916, on the Easter weekend, they received notice, an order from Patrick Pierce, and it was their task to rip up the rail lines and cut telegraph wires down in Port Leash area in order to prevent or to stop at least any reinforcements coming up from, I believe it was Wexford, any British Army reinforcements.
15: For generations, Owen and his family have been campaigning for Michael to receive official state recognition in the form of a posthumous service medal, but they've come up against many hurdles.
14: Yeah, I think my father probably started the quest back in the 80s. He had letters and communications directly with Dick Spring and other leading politicians at the time. My brother picked up the task later on, and you know, we just repeatedly hit stone wall. About 10 years ago, 100th anniversary, I decided I'd take a run at it myself. I reached out to a TD from the Leash area. He made an inquiry, and we came back again, same bureaucratic sort of dead end. This year, as my mother was approaching her 94th birthday, I was like, and she was going downhill a bit, sadly, and I thought, let's give this one more try.
15: However, for families to be awarded a posthumous medal for their ancestors' services, the bar is very high, as explained by the Defence Minister, Helen McEntee, in the Dáil late last year.
16: In certain exceptional situations, a medal can be posthumously awarded if no medal was previously issued. However, in order not to diminish the intrinsic value of such medals, this is only done in exceptional cases and only where there is incontrovertible, verifiable evidence available that the criteria for the award of the medal have been met.
15: In Port Leash, at Colt Wood, stands a monument commemorating the Leash volunteers. Some of their descendants have gathered here. One is Pat Fleming, whose grandfather Patrick was also part of the group.
17: The thing was, about half of them got medals, 1916 medals, and the other half didn't even get recognised for 1916. And I think there's some injustice there. I think he deserves it. Everyone that was involved in Leash in 1916, I feel, should be awarded the 1916 medal.
15: For historian Dr. Cormac Moore, he believes the actions carried out by all of the Leash volunteers is enough to warrant the military honour.
18: They were under direct orders from Pádraic Pearse. It's actually one of the only remaining orders specifically given by Pádraic Pearse for Easter Rising still in existence. They were told they had a specific job to do to try and prevent British troops from coming onto Dublin to prevent a rebellion being successful. They carried out that operation. They all had to go into hiding, many of them for years afterwards. They were under enormous risks. So they did everything that was asked of them, and they should be recognised by the state.
15: For Owen, getting recognition would write the final chapter of the history book he so often picks up.
14: It would be incredible. I don't know what to say. I just think the family would be thrilled. Better late than never. But again, this isn't just the story of the Gray family. This is a story of Leash. This is a story of Ireland. This is something for everyone to share.
9: That's Owen Kirby ending that report by Harry Manning.
19: Now, the spotlight is on Greenland again, several months on from US President Donald Trump reiterating his claim that Greenland should be controlled by the US. EU Commission President Ursula von der Leyen is arriving in the country for a two-day visit to strengthen ties between the EU and the Arctic island. Greenland remains a semi-autonomous territory of the Kingdom of Denmark. And our Europe editor, Tony Connolly, joins us now from its capital, Nuuk. Good morning, Tony.
20: Morning.
19: So, Tony, why is Ursula von der Leyen visiting Greenland this week?
20: This is a relaunch of a joint partnership that was initially signed in 2015. And it's a follow-up to 2024 when the European Union opened its office in Nuuk, the capital of Greenland. Now, it's argued that the EU was a little bit late to the party in getting some kind of foothold on Greenland, given its geostrategic importance. But nonetheless, according to officials, when Ursula von der Leyen came here in 2024, the then Prime Minister said, look, don't let this be symbolic, come back with something tangible. So this essentially is what she's doing here. Now, she's here, obviously, with Mette Frederiksen, the Danish Prime Minister, and she's going to be launching this joint partnership later this morning in Nuuk. And it's going to be a substantial amount of money for a range of projects. And then that will be followed up by potentially a doubling of that funding and investment from the next seven-year EU budget. So this is a significant moment for Greenland and its relations with the EU.
19: And we saw when President Trump was threatening to take over Greenland, I mean, there was widespread local opposition. What is the feeling amongst Greenlanders towards the EU?
20: Well, I think after today, it'll probably be a little bit more positive. Mm-hmm. I mean, they are looking at investing in education and fisheries. But, you know, and these would have been traditional areas for EU support, but they're broadening the scope to fund digital connectivity. Greenland is probably the most unconnected inhabited part of the planet. It's a huge island that's mostly ice cap, and it's very hard to connect it to the rest of the world. There will be funding over the next 5 years for subsea cables, satellite solutions, data infrastructure, and so on. And that should start to become apparent in the north and east of the island, as well as around the capital, Nuuk. There's going to be support for hydropower. There's untapped potential there for Greenland, and also sustainable raw materials. Now, this is obviously an area of interest for the EU. Greenland has 25 out of the 34 critical raw materials. Now, they're obviously buried deep underground and in a very harsh climate and topography. So it's going to be very expensive and difficult to get that out. But the plan here is that any extraction would be processed in Greenland to the benefit of the Greenland economy. There'll be further support for housing, tourism, and so on. So I think this will be well received, certainly by the government here in Greenland. And obviously, again, it can't be seen in isolation from the geopolitical turmoil that we saw earlier this year with US President Donald Trump's designs on Greenland.
19: That is important, because the geopolitical importance of the Arctic, when we see the EU trying to strengthen those ties, but then the other major powers, China, Russia, the US, also very much focused on Greenland.
20: That's right. And this is, again, against the backdrop of the retreating ice caps. So that means that new maritime sailing routes will start to open up along the northern hemisphere and around the ice caps. And that's going to essentially provoke more competition for access. At the moment, China doesn't have a huge footprint here, but that's obviously something that officials suspect will change. Now, on the way over yesterday, officials were saying, look, there are talks ongoing between the Trump administration, the Danish government, and the Greenland government, and those are happening quietly. But that does not mean that the Trump administration has taken its focus off Greenland, far from it. So that's obviously an ever-present concern, both, I think, for the Greenlanders and for the EU in the background.
19: Okay, Tony, in Greenland for us this morning, thank you. Coming up, what's next for Oasis?
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1: Well, it was possibly the most highly anticipated reunion in the history of music. And while Noel and Liam Gallagher finally toured as Oasis last year, over 2.2 million fans turned out to see them live after a 16-year wait. So if you missed it, and let's be honest, so many of us did, you can stop crying your heart out because a new documentary followed them on their comeback tour. Oasis, Don't Look Back in Anger, premiered at the Venice Film Festival on Saturday. Here's a taste of what to expect.
2: Finally, after days of fevered speculation, they have confirmed they are reuniting for a series of concerts.
3: Most thought it would never happen, and some still aren't convinced.
4: The way it finished, unacceptable.
5: It didn't sit right with me, man.
6: I just don't see myself on stage with Liam. I don't really want to be going back with the tension. Will it fall apart again?
1: Well, joining us now from Venice is film writer for the Associated Press, Lindsay Barr. And Lindsay, you're very welcome. It sounds good.
7: You know, it was really, really quite good. And, you know, I went into this film, you know, as an admirer of Oasis. I'm a child of the 90s. I grew up then. I liked their songs, but I wasn't a fan. I didn't go to the reunion tour. And yet me and so many of my friends and colleagues found ourselves crying. We were very, very moved by this film, which I think surprised everyone.
1: And what does it focus on? It's a documentary, obviously. Where does it go? Where does it start?
7: So, you know, I think it starts with a little bit of an overview of their rise and their falling out. And that's very brief because I think that that's very famous history. I think the tour even started out with something along those lines. And it shows that night in Paris when somebody went on stage and said, Oasis is not coming out. Oasis is not a band anymore. And then it cuts to, you know, the present day. And they start following them first through rehearsals and then on this world tour. And, you know, it is really interesting because it's part concert film and part about the fans on all of these world tour stops. So the rehearsals are very interesting because there's a lot of tension there. You know, Noel is there first and he's happy to be there and happy to be rehearsing. And then Liam walks in and everybody gets a little tense. And I think there's a lot of anxiety. So I think the press at the time, not knowing if this tour was actually going to happen, probably wasn't inaccurate. And then they start doing the tours. They start doing the concerts. I think it kicked off in Cardiff, Wales, and that was a big success. And I think what the film does very well is it sort of captures just how the songs and the band sort of took on a life of their own and just the emotional experience for all of the fans, for the band themselves. I think that the Gallaghers themselves were surprised and moved by just how enduring their songs had become. And perhaps that was part of the reason why they were able to, you know, let their old grievances go and continue on because they had just seen that it had become bigger than themselves.
1: And we saw that. We definitely saw that last year with the craziness over people trying to get tickets and the amazing scenes actually when they did actually tour. It just looked spectacular for those of us who couldn't go and were watching on the outside. But there is now speculation another tour is going to be announced.
7: Yes, I've heard that too. You know, I might even, you know, find myself trying to get those tickets. There's a point in the film when I think he's at Wembley and he says, you know, up in the posh seats and up in the cheap seats. Actually, there are no cheap seats. I'm sorry about that. But, you know, maybe they can do something about that pricing this time.
1: Okay, we'll have to keep an eye out for those tickets. And indeed, I did a quick Google and there's already loads of boards talking about potential 23 dates next summer and all that. But there's nothing guaranteed or nothing officially announced quite yet. Lindsay, thank you so much for joining us on the programme this morning. That's Lindsay Barr. It is 2 minutes to 9 o'clock and we'll be back with the news.
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10: I'll be the level head in churning seas. 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

0: water. 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
3: Well, that is all from Sarah and me on this Monday morning. Thanks for listening and thanks to our team. Harry Buckless was on sound. Our broadcast coordinator, Shane Galvin. Our editors were Conor Barnes and Brendan Fitzpatrick. And the series editor is John Burke.
4: Dave McCullough is up next. Brian Jennings has the news.
5: Preliminary results in state elections in Germany's eastern state of Saxony-Anhalt has given the far-right Alternative for Germany an overwhelming victory over its rivals. The AfD secured 43.8% of the vote, but has fallen short of an outright majority, while the Conservative CDU secured 17.2% of the vote. No far-right party has won control of a German state since World War II. And governing at state level would mean powers over policing, local elections and culture. Lead candidate of the AfD, Ulrich Siegmund, described the result as sensational and said they wanted to start governing as soon as possible.
6: We've made history, dear friends. We're taking back our country. We stand together. We stay united. This is the basis on which the first AfD-led government in all of Germany will thrive, here in Saxony-Anhalt and then throughout Germany.
5: At least 9 people have been killed in overnight Israeli airstrikes on southern Lebanon. It's believed that 2 children are among the dead. The airstrikes took place on a residential building. Members of the Fianna Fáil parliamentary team will gather in County Offaly today for the party's annual think-in. Speaking ahead of the 2-day meeting in Tullamore, the Taoiseach and party leader, Micheál Martin, said the event would focus on easing cost of living pressures, supporting families and households, and protecting jobs. The EU and Greenland will sign a new joint partnership later today, involving a substantial increase in EU funding and investment. The move comes amid heightened geopolitical tensions around the island following US President Donald Trump's threats to seize the territory by force. In the United States, at least 5 people have been killed after an Amazon cargo plane overran a runway when landing at Miami International Airport. The incident occurred after the plane crossed a road, hit several vehicles and burst into flames before coming to a stop in a field. Officials said that 5 people were also injured in the crash, including 3 who are in a critical condition. Miami's fire chief is Ryan Chadella.
7: What we found was a very complex situation here. The airplane did strike a couple of vehicles that required a couple of victims that were actually trapped in the vehicles. So a complex extrication with our technical rescue team started to occur. In addition to that, we had a very complex fire engine compartments that were on fire, including a search and rescue of the pilot and co-pilot that were trapped in this aircraft.
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5: Rain in the west will spread to most areas during the day, heavy at times with thundery falls possible. Breezy with moderate to fresh and gusty southwesterly winds. Highest temperatures 14 to 19 degrees. And that's all from the newsroom for now.
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Good morning and you're very welcome to the programme. Today, the end of the work ladder and the beginning of the curly career. Is working into your 70s going to become the new normal? A growing problem. Ireland moves up to fourth place in the EU Obesity League as

0: Hedge-cutting season begins should road safety concerns outweigh environmental benefits. More EU money for Greenland as the bloc attempts to beef up its presence in the Arctic. The traditional funeral under threat over the shortage of priests. And as Farage falters, could Green Party leader Zach Polanski be the next big thing in British politics? Also waiting for an assessment of need, one disability advocate responds to Minister Emer Higgins. And solicitor Gwen Bowen will be here to talk about the importance of making a will. If you have any questions, you can get in touch by WhatsApp on 0870 32 32 32, text 51551 or email todaydmc@rte.ie. First though, should parents be held responsible for the crimes of their children? It's a question that shot to the top of the political agenda following tragic events over the last few weeks, with the government now signalling tougher new measures. Junior Justice Minister Catherine Ardagh has said the next youth justice strategy will contain proposals to hold parents responsible for breaches of the law by minors. Brian O'Connell was in Cork City Centre a little earlier getting reaction to the idea of holding parents more responsible for their children's behaviour.
1: Well, ultimately, if you have 13 or 14 year olds out at 3, 4 o'clock in the morning, as a parent myself, if they were mine, they'd be locked up, as in the children, that is. Or at least monitored. I think in every town in Ireland, I think you have children running wild. I don't know what the solution is, really.
2: And do you think part of the solution could be holding parents to account?
1: Yeah, probably holding parents to account, and I suppose, do young people have ways out, places to go, basically just wandering around the place? I don't know how they're going to cure it. A lot of it, I'd say, is economic. Families don't have money.
3: I'd have a very personal view on it because I've experienced a little bit of it myself with my own son, and I'm a single parent, and I think parents have a huge responsibility to know where their children are, to know who they're hanging out with, to know what they're doing at 11 and 12 at 2 o'clock in the morning. But it's not always possible. And I think communication is the key thing with parents and their children. School, if school can become involved as well, that wasn't an option for me at the time.
2: And you as a parent can do your best.
3: Yeah.
2: But sometimes it can be out of your control.
3: Totally. And you need support, and it's very, very difficult.
2: By saying maybe we're going to hold parents more responsible, is that a way of passing the buck in a way?
3: I think a little bit it is, but I do think parents do need to take more responsibility. I think there are more parents now. I'm a lot older than a lot of younger parents around at the moment. I think a lot of parents just let their kids off out and they don't know where they are and they don't know who they're hanging out with. And at 1 o'clock in the morning, they don't seem to care where their children are. It's a very broad, complex question, I suppose, really.
2: Very easy to make statements.
3: And very, very easy, yeah. And I think if you've lived it, you know what it's like. And I thank God I'm out the other side of it, but got a lot of help and a lot of support from lots of different places.
2: And things worked out?
3: And things have worked out, yes. He's 19 now, and I think we've turned a corner. I think very, very difficult, because a 16-year-old thinks they're 25, 26. They're still only a child, but they're battling that between being a teenager and entering adulthood. And even at 17, 18, it's very, very difficult.
4: Parents don't exist in a vacuum. Parents exist in the conditions in which they live under. If parents do not have the financial support or under financial stress, they obviously will not have the means. Punishing parents for the behaviour of their kids will just end up punishing poor people for being poor.
0: That was Brian O'Connell speaking to some people in Cork City Centre earlier. I'm joined now by criminologist Triona O'Connor and by Fine Gael TD and co-chair of the Oireachtas Penal Reform Group, Barry Ward. Good morning to you both. Barry, I might start with you. There is already legislation that allows the courts to hold parents responsible for their children's behaviour, isn't there?
5: There is. In 2001, we passed the Children Act, which was actually a very progressive piece of legislation, primarily aimed at protecting children and keeping children out of trouble. But it does, as you say, contain a provision that allows the court, after a young person has been found to be guilty of an offence, to impose a sanction on the parent. I don't think that includes going to prison. I'm certainly not aware of any instance where that has happened, but it's a very little used provision, and I would certainly welcome a discussion on this issue. I think it would be a very helpful thing. But listening to your vox pop there, I do agree with some people saying that there's no point in criminalising parents if it isn't going to lead to a change in behaviour. And I think it's important to make the differentiation between a parent is doing his or her level best and simply cannot control the child, and the other side of the coin being parents who simply do not care what their child is up to and is abdicating responsibility. And in that second instance, I do think there's a role for the state to step in and impose a sanction that maybe will bring that parent into line in terms of taking responsibility of what their child is doing.
0: Would it be constitutional to hold somebody responsible, I mean, even if they are the parent, hold

0: them responsible for the actions of another person, though?
1: I think where you have responsibility for that person, yes, it is. However, the extent to which you might be imprisoning a parent, for example, for the actions of their child, particularly where maybe they had no knowledge of it or had no capacity to control it, I think would be difficult. But we're not even close to that stage now. As I mentioned, there is a provision there that allows parents to bear some responsibilities, usually in the context of a fine or some other sanction. And it's almost, I cannot think of any instance I've seen where it has been used. Mm. And one of the difficulties that I hear from Gardaí anecdotally is they arrest a young person for even antisocial behaviour, never mind serious criminality, and the parents are brought down to the Garda station to collect that child, and they will have more of an issue with the Gardaí than they will with the child's behaviour. That's something that is intolerable for the guards, for communities, for lawfulness on the streets, and it's something where you have a parent who is, as I say, abdicating responsibility like that. There should be a sanction and there should be consequences for that parent, but I also think that we need to be putting in place measures to help those parents, and if they consistently ignore or refuse that guidance or whatever it might be, then it's reasonable to say to them, well, okay, if you're not willing to accept responsibility, there has to be a consequence.
0: Okay, Triana, if I could bring you in, criminologist Triana O'Connor, what do you think of these proposals? They're not even proposals, just suggestions of discussions about proposals.
2: Well, I think everything should be discussed, absolutely, and it's great to hear Barry talking there around the whole support of peace that's needed, because actually what we need to do is we need to work with young people before they get in contact with the criminal justice system. Mm. So young people that are struggling in the home, looking at something like supportive accountability, that should be introduced in the new strategy in my view. So looking at multi-systemic therapies, looking at functional family therapies, looking at positive parenting programs, providing all of them supports within the community is the key in an early intervention piece. And then also when we look at if fining does come in, we have to look at how ineffective and counterproductive that can be, because if a family is under financial strain, that can increase the parental stress, that can increase lack of communication and problems within the household, housing insecurity, and all of these things like poverty and stuff like that are all drivers of youth offending. So really what we need to be doing is we need to be looking at putting the resources into early intervention pieces.
0: Yeah, absolutely. I think everybody would agree that it'd be better off, we'd be much better off to stop the kids getting into these situations in the first place. But if they do get into those situations, and if the parents, unlike the woman we heard in Brian O'Connell's Vox Pop there, if the parents are not trying to bring a bit of control to the children, if they're abdicating their responsibilities, as Barry says, I mean, should they be held responsible for that?
2: Well, most parents, I think, to be fair, and certainly the parents that I come into contact with, do not condone their children's criminal behaviour. So it's about looking at how we improve that family communication, because when you look at young people, it's understanding how impulsive young people can be and understanding how youth criminality happens. And youth crime is rarely a calculated choice that's discussed with their parents. It's usually driven by peer influence, trauma, and that impulsive side of the young person's brain. So it's about looking at building the scaffolding around families to ensure that when the young person gets involved in something like antisocial behaviour as low type of criminality, that we can put the supports in there using all the resources of the state and all the structures. So young people who are looking for things, and parents who are looking for support and access to mental health services, for example, or addiction services or community support, them services are not reaching everybody, particularly the most marginalised and poor people, and particularly the at-risk youth. So that's the key demographic that we need to be looking to support in order to make our community safer and in order to stop young people becoming predetermined into lives of criminality. Like, these are young people. They just need support during their adolescent years so that they can navigate themselves through very challenging times for some of them because of their background, and help them towards becoming pro-social individuals and making communities safer.
0: Yeah, Barry, I mean, it's obvious that prevention is better than cure in these cases, isn't it? That we want to stop young people getting into antisocial behaviour in the first place.
1: Yeah, exactly, which is why the Youth Justice Strategy needs to include a suite of measures that are there to support communities, but also to support parents, which is why I make the differentiation between parents who are doing their level best, are faced with impossible circumstances, who maybe don't have the skills or don't have the resources to do what they need to do. And we need to provide them with what they need. But on the other hand,

0: I know myself, and every politician around the country will be aware of this. There are kids out at all hours of the day and night misbehaving. Their parents either don't know or don't care where they are. And if you have a situation where the possibility of a fine from a court or some other sanction is there, and if that brought the parents into a situation where they were being more conscientious, then that is a good thing. Because if you have parents who are simply not engaging in that parental responsibility, then that is a major problem for everyone, particularly the child, because the child is the person who loses out. And I don't either want to have a situation where parents who have limited means are saddled with huge fines from courts. That's totally counterproductive. But what I'm talking about is some kind of sanction that brings home to them that they cannot just sit back and say, I don't know where my child is. I know it's 1 o'clock in the morning. I don't know and I don't care. That's their business. That is not parenting. And unfortunately, the impact of that non-parenting is on everybody else in society. And if there's a way we can step in to intervene with that, then we should.
1: Okay, Trina, I mean, the Minister for Justice Jim McCallum, after the M9 crash, one of the things he said was that there is a particular cohort of young offenders very, very difficult to reach with support, with help. Is that your experience, that there are just some people that is really, really difficult to reach?
2: Yeah, they are difficult to reach, but that doesn't mean that we shouldn't stop trying. Mm. And with a lot of the young people that I've worked with over the last 40 years, I've worked with people that people have completely written these young people off. And what I found in the work that I've done, which involves wrapping services around young people, is that when young people have services around them consistently over a period of time, so over a number of years, they can turn their lives around. And I think that the whole thing around fining parents, it kind of undermines the principle of individual criminal responsibility as well. So we have to look at, young people have to be made criminally responsible as well for their actions. So that's why we need to look at restorative justice. And this is really useful, because what this does is it forces young people to take personal accountability and repair the harm directly either with the victim or with the community, and gives them a way back. We can't make children pariahs and not give them a way back, because if we accept and acknowledge and understand that the adolescent brain is different to the mature brain, well, then we need to start from there.
1: Yeah, but what happens, Trina, in a situation where a young person refuses to engage with the processes you're outlined, and the parents are not helping to get them to engage?
2: Well, that's where our criminal sanctions comes in. So that's where a young person may end up in detention, or they may end up in the bail supervision support, or they may end up on one of the other community sanctions that we have, and they're the processes that we have in place. But what I'm talking about is keeping people out of a criminal system as much as possible. But if people refuse to engage, and if everything's exhausted, well, then we have to use our criminal justice system. That's what it's there for. But I don't agree that fining parents will be useful, because fines don't teach parents new skills or help the troubled teens. It's about reaching them families and trying to support them and move them away from criminality.
1: And teaching them those skills that you mentioned?
2: Absolutely. I think it's important that parents have the ability to engage with, like, positive parenting programs where they can get management tools for how to deal with, you know, challenging behaviour, because dealing with young people can be challenging sometimes. I know that I deal with 50 on a daily basis. And what that does is it challenges us as the adults in the room. But we have to keep stay firm and keep coming up with the solutions and give young people avenues to go down, rather than writing them off and naming them all criminals before they're even 18. I don't think that's a fair thing to do.
1: Barry, given that there is already provisions to fine parents for the behaviour of their children and they're not really used, I mean, is this something the judiciary would welcome, do you think?
0: Yeah, I think so. I mean, I think it's important to note that the Children Act, as I said, was very progressive, still is very progressive. One of the principles in it is that prison is a last resort for young people. And the courts are told the last thing you should be doing, any other way to deal with this, is the last thing is prison. But the other thing is that there is a certain power there already, and there are powers for family conferences and for restorative justice. And the law recognises the fact, as Trina says, that children are not fully developed in terms of their appreciation of what's right and wrong and what criminal responsibility is, which is why they're treated differently by the courts. But what I'm talking about more so is families and children who suffer as a result of the lack of family guidance, who are absolutely ignoring their responsibilities, who don't care about what their children are doing, who don't care about the harm they're causing to the community, and are simply just saying that's somebody else's problem. Well, what I'm saying is, if you're willing to do that, then it should all so be your problem to an extent. But I agree with Trina that we need to

0: put in place the supports that allow those parents to cope with it where they can. And if they're doing their best, they shouldn't be liable for these consequences. It's the parents who are not making any effort, who are, as I say, abdicating responsibility. They need to have a situation. And I think that if they felt there was going to be a sanction for them, it would change their attitude. They wouldn't be so cavalier about it, and they might actually take the time to be parents, and that would benefit their children as much as anybody else, as the rest of the wider society piece. But their children are, if they're lacking that parental guidance, we almost can't expect them to behave properly, because they, of course, they have to understand criminal responsibility, but they also need the guidance from a parental figure, and some kids don't have that.
1: Trina, finally, just, I mean, we've talked about the importance of prevention, the importance of diversion. From your experience dealing with some of these very difficult, hard to reach young people, what in practical terms works best?
2: Well, I think for young people, they need to know that somebody's on their side. Even when they've done the most awful things, they need to know that somebody believes in them. And I think that in order to, you know, reduce youth crime, we really need to invest in these evidence-led interventions that strengthen young people and strengthen the family unit rather than fracturing it. So we really need to be redirecting resources towards early intervention, family therapies, community support systems, youth clubs, all of these different things that build young people up. So putting that scaffolding around young people during them tricky years of adolescence is crucially what works. And when a young person has somebody consistently working with them and being trauma-informed when they're dealing with them and listening to the message that they're giving us, you know, I'm in pain, and then working with them through that process, that works. It's resource-heavy, it's tricky, it takes time, but it needs to be consistent.
1: What does trauma-informed mean?
2: So understanding the effect of what trauma has on an individual, whether it's a young person or whether it's an adult. So understanding, for example, if you and I were walking down the street and I banged off you accidentally, David, I might go, oh, sorry about that, and keep walking. You might go, okay. But for somebody who's in a heightened level of stress, if you bang off them, they might turn around and answer you much more aggressively. So that's just a basic example of how somebody exists when they're traumatised. So their emotions might may be heightened. They may not be able to regulate their nervous system, and that may make them respond in a way that most people who are not traumatised will see as a little bit explosive, for example.
1: Okay. Final word to you, Barry Ward. I mean, do you expect these proposals are actually going to be brought forward by government?
0: Well, I hope they will. And what we need to do is not just bring forward more proposals, but also ensure all the actors within the criminal justice system and the support systems for children and families as to what options are there for them, so that the full range of the solutions are actually being deployed. Because, as Trina is absolutely right, this is a complex problem. It's deep-seated. Every child is different. Every child's experience is different. And by extension, the culpability of every child and every parent is different. And all of that complexity has to be wound into it. But I suppose what I would love to see is an informed discussion about this, where we're actually looking at more innovative solutions to bring about a situation where some parents who are not taking responsibility actually say, right, I'm not going to allow my child out in the middle of the night. I'm going to know where they are, and I'm going to deal with it if they do something that they shouldn't do, rather than just saying it's somebody else's fault.
1: Okay, Fine Gael TD Barry Ward and criminologist Trina O'Connor, thank you both so much for joining us. Coming up later, why a shortage of priests may lead to lay people leading funerals. Would you be in favour of that? You can get in touch by WhatsApp on 0870 32 32 32 or text 51551. Up next though, roadside hedgerows, good for the environment, but are they a hindrance to drivers?
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1: Ireland's hedge-cutting season runs from the 1st of September through to the end of February. Because of the many benefits of healthy hedges, both for livestock and the environment, some experts are calling on landowners and farmers to approach hedge-cutting with caution. But the Irish Road Haulage Association has a different view, claiming that overgrown hedgerows are contributing to road traffic collisions and vehicle damage and present a serious road safety risk. I'm joined now by Alan Moore of Hedgerows Ireland and by Ger Hyland, President of the Irish Road Hauliers Association. Good morning to you both. Thanks a million for joining us. Alan, I might go to you first. Your specialised subject, the benefits of hedgerows. Why are they so good for us?
10: David, there's a growing awareness that our hedgerows are an amazing asset in this country, and they provide so many services. And there's a sense now that with changing weather patterns in particular, the benefits that hedgerows provide have never been more important. And the recent heat waves and droughts were a very vivid example of how good, tall, healthy hedgerows have provided a massive benefit to livestock in particular during the recent heat waves. So the benefits of hedgerows are almost endless, and they include so many services from carbon storage through flood reduction, shelter, shade, as I've mentioned, and so many other benefits. But our real message is that healthy hedgerows, and ones that in general are a little taller and wider than the current trend, are much better for all the services that they provide.
1: Okay, so you would like hedgerows not to be cut back as far as they are at the moment, is that it?
10: Yeah, well, with hedge cutting season starting, I think this is a great opportunity to just suggest a rethink, perhaps, in the way that hedges are cut. There has been a trend, I suppose, in recent years with powerful flail machines of cutting all hedges in a landscape or a farm to the same low height at the same level each year. And to be honest, this isn't good for hedge health and eventually leads to weakening of the hedge and gappiness, and the hedge effectively dies. So there are a range of different methods of making the hedge healthier, including raising the cutting height a little bit each year so that the hedge achieves a little bit more height and width, leaving intermittent bushes to grow, cutting hedges, some hedges on a rotation, not cutting all of them each year, questioning why a hedge needs to be cut, or does it need to be cut. So just a rethink about the way we manage hedges would be a really important message going into the hedge cutting season as we now are.
1: Okay, just before I bring Ger in, are you talking more about the height or the width? Because I think the width is the issue that will probably concern Ger.
10: Is that for Ger?
1: No, for you. Is it the height or the width you're worried about in terms of the hedge health?
10: Both of them are important. So extra volume, density, height and width, they all contribute to hedge health. And when we get into discussing roadside hedge cutting, of course, there are some significant issues around that. But essentially, bigger, taller, wider hedgerows are better for all the services they provide.
1: Okay, stay with us, Alan. I want to bring in Ger Hyland. Morning, Ger.
11: Morning. Thanks for having us on.
1: Thanks. I know the Road Haulage Association, or Road Hauliers Association, has an issue with this every year when hedge cutting season begins. You'd like to see the hedges cut back further, would you?
11: We would like to see the hedges cut back up to 5 metres. At the minute, the local authorities are out there cutting the hedges to cut them 2 metres high. That looks fine from a car, but for a high-sided vehicle and for the mirrors on our vehicles, we're experiencing significant damage every year with hedgerows. They're feeding into accidents at junctions where we can't get a sight line. We have to move too far out across the roads. We acknowledge biodiversity the same as everybody else. The majority of our hauliers are country-based, so we know all about the biodiversity. But at the same time, there's 127 people already after being killed on our roads this year. That's 15 more than this time last year. That's of the the 3rd of September. That's 127 people that's going to be missing from family gatherings this Christmas.
1: Yes, I mean, so I'm sure...

0: Everybody's very conscious of that indeed, Ger. But how much of a contribution is our overgrown hedgerows making to the statistics?
1: They're a huge contribution because they're pushing our vehicles out across the road. When they cut the hedges lower down, the remaining foliage tends to lean out across the road, pushing our vehicles out to the white line and over it in places. In 2024, there was an IPAS-BNA survey commissioned by the RSA. They interviewed 620 HGV drivers. 75% of them drivers identified overgrown hedges as one of the most significant challenges they face on the roads every day.
0: Okay.
1: We're looking for the RSA to step up to the mark here with the local authorities, take control of this, and the remit of the RSA is road safety.
0: Mm.
1: If it's affecting road safety, well, then it has to and needs to be dealt with.
0: Okay. Should it be, is it really an issue at junctions more than anything else? So you could target hedge cutting more at junctions. Would that keep you happy?
1: No, it's a huge issue on the regional roads where the hedges are lying out across the roads. Our vehicles are up to five metres high. And the damage that we're experiencing every week, an average size haulier every week is losing at least two mirrors to roadside hedges at this time of the year.
0: Really?
1: That's a cost of possibly up to €2,000 with the new safety systems in place on trucks and the new mirror systems that are now on vehicles.
0: Mm.
1: So when a truck strikes a hedge and we...
0: Oh, I think we might have lost Ger there. We'll try and get him back. But I'll go back to Alan, who hopefully is still there. You heard the guts of what Ger had to say. Overgrown hedges are dangerous, he says.
2: Absolutely. And we have absolutely no issue with the road safety a problem. We totally agree that sight lines need to be maintained. Junctions and bends, as you said, David, need to be focused. We just think there should be a more balanced and proportionate approach to roadside vegetation, because there seems to be an issue of two extremes. Undoubtedly, particularly local small roads, hedge cutting can be delayed and access and sight lines is a problem. However, we see the opposite problem, where unnecessary tree and hedgerow removal where there is no sight issue is a common problem. So we think that there should be a much more nuanced, balanced, proportionate approach to roadside safety. But we absolutely agree that safety is a top priority. It's interesting that Ger mentioned wildlife, because of course the benefit of hedgerows to wildlife was the one thing I didn't mention, and it cannot be over-emphasized that hedgerows are the last refuge of wildlife in intensively managed farmland. So the comments I made were essentially about internal hedges on farms, but where roads are concerned, safety is number one. But we want to see a much more balanced approach from local authorities, who tend to take at times a rather intimidatory approach to landowners, threatening them with legal sanctions if they don't remove trees and hedgerows, without taking a much more focused approach to those safety spots where safety is an issue.
0: Yeah, well, we have a text in from Mike in Limerick who said, roadside hedges are supposed to be kept cut for every day of the year, farmers and landowners. It makes sense not to cut... It makes sense to not cut hedgerows that are not on the roadside during nesting season, but roadside hedges must be cut back all year round for safety reasons. It's the law, plain and simple. That's what Mike in Limerick says. Alan, what do you say to Mike?
2: Again, that there needn't be a conflict. There can be good hedges and biodiversity maintained and road safety. But this is where interpretation is essential and skill is important. We're very lucky in this country to have some very skilled hedge cutting contractors who are extremely good at what they do, but that isn't the case across the board. And we're talking about bringing back certification and training, especially for those hedge cutting contractors who cut our roadside hedges, because we see examples of good practice and poor practice. And we want to see an improvement in standards all around so that we can have that good balance. It is possible to have road safety and good hedges and biodiversity. That's not impossible.
0: Okay, Ger, Alan paints a picture there where everybody would be happy.
3: No, it's Ger Hyland here waiting for David McCullough.
0: Yeah, Ger, I'm here. I don't know whether you heard what Alan said there, but he said there was a balance that can be struck. Road safety can be achieved while keeping our hedgerows healthy as well, so everybody would be happy. Yeah, I don't think Ger can hear me there. Alan, if I could go back to you, we have a text in from a listener saying, hedge cutting has been in full swing here in Wexford since July. Who polices this? Is there a clear way to report this?
2: Well, he's raising an important topic, which is that, you know, the application of the regulations such as they are tends to be quite patchy. We would like to see much better resourcing for the authorities such as the National Parks and Wildlife, who do a fantastic job under difficult circumstances. No, it's not acceptable to cut hedges during the nesting season. We do get a lot of reports of that going on. And, you know, the message is getting out there. But in general terms, you know, hedgerows are such a valuable asset. We need to look after them. We need to manage them in a more sensitive fashion. And we need to resource those people whose job it is to look after them.
0: Okay, Ger, hopefully you can hear me now. Alan is painting a picture where everybody would be happy. We can ensure road safety and protect our hedgerows if we have a more managed and sensible approach to them.
3: Yes, we would agree with that, but at the same time, the remit here has to be road safety. As an association, our members are not interested in killing birds. Our members are interested in road safety, the safety of their drivers, the safety of their vehicles, and the safety of everybody that's sharing the roads with us. The roads are our workplace. Hmm. So if it's not safe in our workplace, it has to be tackled.
0: Okay, Ger Hyland, President of the Irish Road Hauliers Association, and Alan Moore of Hedgerows Ireland, thank you both very much indeed for joining us. Coming up later, Ireland is the fourth highest in the obesity league in the EU. But next, is continuing working into your 70s the new normal?
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4: 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Coming up this morning,
6: we talk to Irish movie star Andrew Scott about his role as the British meteorologist in the movie Pressure. Gavin Fitzgerald, the Irish director on the new documentary Lomu, about the life of rugby's first major superstar. Alan Nolan talks to us about the comic book festival. Ali Ryan is here with all the gossip, and we'll have the very latest from the goings-on in Slane Castle on Traitors Ireland, plus all the usual fun and fare too from 11 to 1 o'clock on RTE Radio 1 and RTE Listen.
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0: For generations, the path through adult life seemed pretty straightforward. Get an education, get a job, retire at 65. But that model is being turned on its head. People are living and staying healthy longer. Financial pressures are changing and many are choosing to remain in work well beyond traditional retirement age, although often on different terms. Just this morning, Irish Life published research showing that just one in five of us expects to fully retire and stop working at 65. So could working into our 70s become the new normal. I'm joined now by career psychologist and author Sinead Brady and by employment law expert Jennifer Cashman. Good morning. You're both very welcome. Sinead, that model that I outlined, the traditional model of education,

0: education, work, retired 65. It's now gone, is it?
1: It's definitely disappearing and not the only model that's available. So that's what we call that is the age and stage model of careers, and it's linear, which means we kind of have that step-by-step guide as to what happens. But what we've seen happen in the marketplace, and the research is identifying the same need within people and individuals and organisations, is that that actual rise to the top of the summit and then a decline just doesn't suit the way people live and work anymore. And the shape of careers has changed for everybody, essentially. And they are what I call now these curvy careers. And that maps onto the research where we're saying that careers don't happen in one gradual, you know, ascent to the summit and then a decline at 65. People are saying, no, I want to have my career in a way that maps the seasons of my life and my career. So I would like to have gaps for maybe caring and raring. I would like to have spaces for upskilling, reskilling and other types of education across the course of my career. So people are taking careers and putting pauses within them, as opposed to waiting until the very end and having one longer pause. So it's very interesting what's happening. And there's research, actually, interestingly, both in the States and in the UK, that is mapping exactly what Irish Life have said at the moment. You know, 61% in America would like retirement in a different way. And in England, they're looking at about 37 planning for these mini retirements across the course of their career.
0: How much of that is through choice and how much of that is through financial necessity? Because people might not have might almost certainly won't have the kind of pension that was guaranteed in previous generations.
1: Yeah, and that there's an element of that whereby we're getting kind of to the point where we're living. Like when retirement was planned at the ages that it is, the longevity of people's life was a lot shorter. So people were living perhaps 10 years beyond retirement, but now we're looking at maybe 20, 25 very healthy years beyond retirement. So there is an element of some of it is not going to be by choice. But interestingly, it's kind of looking at topping up pensions. So rather than you feeling that you have to earn in exactly the same way as you did pre the age of 65, you're looking at topping up a pension. So engagement with the world of work is different. So it's perhaps through contract work. It is maybe through consultancy work. So it's doing it in a different way, part-time, reduced hours. So it's actually engaging with the world of work in a different way so that you have a top-up of the pension if that's something that is required for you. And that looks like it is going to be something that forms part of the financial planning for many people as part of their retirement plans.
0: Okay, I mean, we talked about job hoppers on this programme a couple of weeks ago. So obviously that flexibility has benefits for the employee. I presume it has benefits for the employer as well.
1: Absolutely. And this is the piece, I think, that sometimes we see these movements within and between and across jobs as a gap. And we're moving away, thankfully, from describing them as a gap to describing them as ways of working so that you gain these expertise and knowledge, not just within the same industry, but across different functions within the same industry, but different industries. And you bring that subject matter knowledge with you as you ebb and flow within and between and across. And that actually only has a benefit for the organisation. Now, obviously, organisations need retention to hold the knowledge within that organisation as well that is specific to the organisation. But certainly we are seeing organisations becoming more open to people who have moved within, between and across organisations and functions. And particularly with AI and the impact that that is having on how we skill and upskill our workforce, this is actually a very interesting space to sit in at the moment.
0: Yeah, absolutely. Stay with us, Sinead, if you would. I want to bring in Jennifer Cashman as well. Jennifer, what do you think about what Sinead has outlined there? There is certainly demand from some people, perhaps a large group of people, to continue working on.
2: Oh, absolutely, David. I mean, I think there's broad acceptance now that longer lives mean longer working lives. The workplace maybe isn't catching up as quickly as individuals are planning their futures. But I think, you know, organisations have to move towards this idea of kind of building cross-generational workplace cultures, fostering age diversity. I mean, we talk about diversity and inclusion in the workplace very much in terms of gender and race, maybe not so much in terms of age. And I think we need to move into that space. And as Sinead mentioned, driving digital transformation. I mean, there's lots of very big companies who are pioneering the idea of reverse mentoring, where you have, you know, younger employees in the workplace mentoring older, more senior employees in the workplace and vice versa. And I think that's a really positive development for organisations and something that employers should really look at. I mean, I suppose it was introduced in a lot of the bigger organisations like GE, Estee Lauder. A lot of those companies introduced it for the purposes of the sort of digital skills gap.

0: and trying to bridge that gap. But that's a great initiative in terms of fostering that kind of age diversity in our workplaces.
1: Yeah, one of my much younger colleagues had to reverse mentor me this morning with a computer problem, so that just goes to show it does work.
0: I've been there, David. I've been there.
1: Okay, so some workplaces are moving to change work practices. Does employment law support that kind of career?
0: It does. And again, I suppose, David, we've talked about this before. Employment law doesn't necessarily move. The law doesn't necessarily move as quickly as society moves. But I mean, you know, we've had the Contractual Retirement Ages Act earlier this year, introduced in June, to kind of overwrite normal retirement age clauses in contracts from 65 to, or generally 65 up to 66, which is the state pension age. The public sector retirement age for most public sector employees is now 70. So certainly there's a recognition from a legal perspective that this is becoming the norm. Now, we should be careful about assumptions as well. I mean, you know, I'm having a lot of conversations with employers at the moment about not assuming that people want to stay on either. Mm. You know, you've got if somebody has an employment contract that has a normal retirement age of 65, they may be very happy to go at 65. And to Sinead's point, it may not be because they plan on stopping work, but they may have plans to go and do something else. They may have plans to go and do contract work, consultancy work. And that can be, as Sinead said, a huge benefit for organisations in terms of bringing people in to manage project work. And we're seeing more and more of that now with employers as well. So I think we have to avoid a lot of assumptions. But yeah, the law is certainly moving in the direction, but it never moves as quickly as we need it to from a societal perspective.
1: And Jennifer, we were talking about, I mean, obviously some people, there's a financial necessity to work on. Is it fair to say, I mean, the traditional assumption was that by 65, your financial obligations would have reduced a lot. The mortgage would be paid, the children would be financially independent and everything. That probably not true anymore.
0: Oh, it's fundamentally shifted, David, hasn't it? I mean, in terms of, you know, people, a lot of people are in second family scenarios, they're having families later in life, so children are still in education. So there's a lot, maybe more cost associated with living longer. So a lot of people are finding themselves maybe in the position where they don't have the pension pot they need for later in life, and therefore they do need to look at other options. There absolutely is a financial imperative behind this all. So, and I think, to be fair to employers and pension providers, they are looking at this, and they are looking at ways of making transitions and working longer a little bit more flexible for people. So it's certainly a conversation that started, which is really positive, and there are moves being made which I think are great for everybody.
1: Sinead, we've a text in here from a listener. One day we're listening to the fact that AI is taking our jobs, next day we need to work until we're in our 70s. I don't think anybody said you necessarily had to work until you're in your 70s. Texter says they are 58 and can't get a job in a sector they've 30 years experience in, but because of competency based processes. We just need proper pensions in place so we can all retire at 65. Well, that's the point though, isn't it?
2: There is a psychological contract in place, which speaks to what Jennifer was speaking about. You know, societally, we've shifted and moved, but there still are a group of people who enter the workplace with the fundamental belief that they were retiring at 65. So it's difficult to shift the boundaries on that at this point. But I think what's very interesting around the conversation with AI and retirement and taking, like, AI is not going to take our jobs. It's not that. It's not as advanced as people think, or perhaps there is a sentiment that it's not as advanced as people are saying. But what's really interesting, and coming back to Jennifer's point around reverse mentoring and age diversity, and also to the texter that's saying, you know, it's hard to get roles, there absolutely is an issue with people. Like, I know people that are reducing the numbers of years that they have worked on their CV in order to get a role. What? So there is an issue. Yes, absolutely. Because the longer you are seen in the workplace, people are seeing that they're not actually getting through the initial ATS systems. And it's a massive, massive issue that is happening across our country, but beyond as well, where we are seeing ageism. And that assumption that as you age in the workplace, you are either in a state of decline, which is often one of the assumptions that sits there, that neurocognitively you are not as able as perhaps your younger counterparts. And I want to disrupt that assumption, absolutely, because different abilities peak at different ages. And we actually know from most recent research that there are two different types of intelligence that are developed in the workplace. One is fluid intelligence, which is the type of intelligence that is about speed, novel problem solving. And that peaks early. So that peaks kind of pre-40. But post-40, and I think this is the bit that most people miss and don't realise, that we actually have a different type of intelligence that we exercise, and it's called crystallised. It's where we have knowledge, vocabulary, judgment, discernment, and the ability

0: take information and bring it together into really, really nuanced spaces and places and use it for the benefit of both the people we work with and our organisations. And that is something that AI is not going to disrupt just yet. So I think we have a massive, massive issue to do. And that reverse mentoring helps to disrupt that assumption. But we've a lot more work to do around it and on it, as Jennifer suggests. So there's lots happening in the workplace. I think it's a really interesting time to be active in the workplace, working, supporting organisations, both from a people perspective, as the work that I do, and as Jennifer does then, to support that people perspective through a really, you know, useful use of the law. So we have to think differently about everything as we're going through this, and to know that there is space for what everybody needs during different seasons of their life. But sometimes we need to disrupt that pattern of linear career thinking.
1: Absolutely. Jennifer, we've another text in. The majority of my generation were working by the age of 22. In fact, many were in employment at the ages of 17 or 19. Today, most young people don't begin full-time employment until the ages of 25 or 26. And that is true. Everybody seems to be doing a master's now, a postgrad of some description, or travelling for a year or whatever. So if you delay getting into your job until you're 25 or 26, delay starting a pension, there's obviously implications down the line.
2: 100%, David, and I suppose that's what my future fund, the auto enrolment scheme that was introduced this year, is designed. You know, there is a recognition that people weren't saving and weren't kind of planning for retirement, and when you are in your 20s, it's very difficult to start thinking about what life might look like when you're at retirement age. I also think, you know, back to Sinead's point, we're really good at discussing career progression for people in their 20s and 30s. We're maybe not as good at discussing career progression with employees as they, you know, as they get into the final decades of their working lives. And I think we have to normalise that. We have to start normalising those conversations, that we have to start talking to people about what their plans are, what the future looks like for them. Doesn't mean that employers, of course, can you know, accede to everybody's requests, but there certainly is, I think we do need to start normalising the idea of having conversations with people throughout their career, not just starting those conversations when they start work and then kind of stopping them on the assumption that they're sort of, as Sinead said, declining and sort of heading out the door. I think those assumptions just have to go now, and those conversations start having to become the norm in our workplaces.
1: Absolutely. Might go and have one of those conversations myself later on. Employment law expert Jennifer Cashman and career psychologist and author Sinead Brady, thank you both very much indeed for telling us all about curvy careers. Coming up later, more on that EU financial boost in store for Greenland. But next, lay-led funerals, just one of the ways the Catholic Church expects to handle the priest shortage.
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0: taking us home, the overture to Franz Schubert's Rosamund. 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
3: A prominent bishop has warned that a shortage of priests means funerals, baptisms and weddings may have to be led by lay people in future. Bishop of Kildare and Loughlin, Dennis Nulty, made the comments while discussing the challenges presented by the declining number of priests. For more on this, I'm joined by Father Willie Purcell, parish priest of St. Canice's Catholic Parish in Kilkenny and National Vocations Coordinator for the Diocesan Priesthood. Father Willie, good morning to you.
4: Good morning, David, and good morning to your team and all your listeners.
3: Thanks very much indeed for joining us. Is this something that could happen, that will happen, that you expect to happen, that lay people might lead funerals or baptisms?
4: It's happening. I mean, in many dioceses throughout the country, there are our permanent deacons who are fantastic men in ministry. We have many lay people who are actually leading funeral prayers, both in funeral homes, in homes, and in cemeteries.

0: Now, baptism is a different thing because that's reserved for the ordained minister, so the permanent deacon or the priest. But yeah, many lay people are involved already in exercising their ministry.
1: Okay, and that doesn't make any difference to the ceremony itself.

0: we're really in a time of transition. And this transition is maybe taking us back to where we should be, in the sense of the giftedness of our lay people and their call of baptism to be involved in the church.
1: I think people, like, on a happy occasion, like a wedding or a baptism or whatever, is one thing. But at a funeral, do you need the experienced touch of the parish priest, perhaps?
0: I think you're absolutely right. And I think that, you know, while many people will accept a lay person and the permanent deacon, you know, praying the prayers at the graveside or in the family home or the funeral home. But I still think that people like to have the celebration of the Eucharist, the Mass. Mm. They like the funeral Mass because in many ways it brings together all their own personal experience. And also it's part of our tradition. And I think, you know, that again, this is wonderful because I think it recognizes the priest as being the person of compassion, consolation, and the priest who understands the situation and the priest who is there for them.
1: Yeah, this comes down to the workload on parish priests in particular at the moment, and you're all too familiar with that.
0: Mm-hmm. Absolutely, yeah. And again, let me just say that, you know, I admire our senior priests, our priests in their 70s, their 80s, their 90s. I know many of them. And these men could retire. Recently, I was talking to a priest and I said, you know, why don't you retire? And he says, well, this is what I was called to do. This is my vocation and I will do it as long as God wants me to do it. So we have great admiration for these men who are staying in ministry. But yet the workload is increasing, again, as Bishop Dennis said, you know, and again, the call for many people to kind of recognize that our workload is increasing. I mean, parishes now are run by one priest. You could have one priest running 3, 4, or 5 parishes. In my own diocese here next Sunday, we have the installation of Bishop Jernash, who is the Bishop of Ferns, who will now be the Bishop of Ossory. So we really are in a wonderful time of transition.
1: Well, wonderful times of transition. It also means an awful lot of pressure on an individual priest, as you've said.
0: Totally. But again, as we look at it, and we look at Bishop Dennis's statement, it's when we are open to accept and involve the involvement of the laity and again our permanent deacons that then that to a certain extent alleviates maybe many of the problems.
1: Right. I mean, is this another step towards a more collaborative church, a church with a lot more lay involvement, do you think?
0: Totally. We're now living in the synodal pathway and we're beginning to recognize that the church is broader than just the bishop, the priest, that, you know, that we're all involved, we're all walking each other together. And there is this sense that kind of embracing, as I said, the baptism of our lay people and their right to minister within our church and their right to be part of our church. So I think you're right, David. You know, it really is a new time of change and it's a new time of recognition, recognizing the ministry in the church.
1: And can married men be deacons?
0: Yes, married men can be permanent deacons. And most of our permanent deacons are married men. And again, they're fantastic men. Mm. Some are retired, some are working, but doing immense work in the church.
1: Well, what about women, though?
0: There you go. Well, we've had this conversation before, David.
1: Oh, and we'll probably have it again.
0: And you know something? I think you might need to dedicate about 5 programs to this, and we'll bring in the heavy hitters on this one. Mm. But again, you know, that's something that's way down the road.
1: Okay. We've just had a conversation about people working on into their 70s, so I suppose it's a feature of modern society now. But the worry for you, I know, in your role in terms of ordinations is the number of people coming in at the other end of the pipeline. Is there any sign of an increase in the numbers opting for the priesthood?
0: Yeah, you know, there is great hope. I think there are signs of great hope. You know, I think Bishop Dennis in his statement also made reference to the fact that, you know, many religious are now being recalled to their orders or to work in their own diocese. And this is a reality for many religious orders as well. But for us, we're seeing, not a huge increase, but we're seeing an increase in those who are actually kind of inquiring about priesthood, the life of the priest, you know, the work of the priest, the ministry of the priest. We have these discernment weekends and we notice that the numbers of those who are applying to come on these discernment weekends are actually increasing.
1: Okay. Just a final point about the weddings. If it's a lay-led wedding rather than a priest-led wedding, are there implications for that? Are people going to start wanting to have Catholic weddings, without a priest perhaps, but Catholic weddings outside of the traditional church setting, do you think?
0: Well, you know, that's happening already. You know, that there are quite a number of people who are opting for a non-church wedding. But again, for us, with our permanent deacons, a permanent deacon can celebrate the marriage rite. The priest can celebrate the wedding mass. Mm. You know, and that's where we're at right at the moment.

0: as Bishop Dennis says, who knows what the future will be? You know, maybe, you know, maybe lay people will be brought in to lead the funeral, the wedding rite. But the most important thing in all of this is that all of these men and women are trained. They're not just kind of arriving in because they have some involvement in the church. All these men and women are very carefully trained in relation to how they exercise the ministry.
1: Okay, Father Willie Purcell, Parish Priest of St. Canice's Catholic Parish in Kilkenny and National Vocations Coordinator for the Diocesan Priesthood. Thank you so much for speaking to us this morning. Time now to go over to the newsroom and Brian Jennings.
2: Thank you, David. Israeli airstrikes overnight have killed 11 people in a southern Lebanon village, including two children. Lebanon's official news agency said 9 people died in a strike that destroyed a 3-story residential building, and 2 rescue workers whose car was targeted were also killed. In the United States, an investigation is underway after 5 people were killed and 5 others seriously injured when an Amazon plane overshot a runway in Miami. The Boeing 767-300 cargo aircraft crashed after it crossed a road, hit several vehicles, and burst into flames before coming to a stop in a field. Daniela Levine Cava is the local mayor.
3: Our fire rescue team was there within seconds of the crash, so we're deeply grateful for everything that they have done and always do. And right now, our focus is on the families, those who are injured, and the ongoing response. And tonight, our entire community is joined in prayers and grieving for those who are affected.
2: The Thánaiste Simon Harris has told a gathering of business people in County Westmeath this morning that this year's budget will support people who, as he put it, get up early every morning and go to work. Addressing a Mullingar Chamber of Commerce pre-budget breakfast briefing, Mr. Harris said that there will be a business package that will make progress on reducing the cost base for business owners while also increasing their ability to make ends meet. Preliminary results in state elections in Germany's eastern state of Saxony-Anhalt gives the far-right Alternative for Germany an overwhelming victory over its rivals. The AfD secured 43.8% of the vote, but has fallen short of an outright majority. However, the party says it has won a mandate to govern. The Conservative CDU secured 17.2% of the vote, according to the interim results. So far, no far-right party has won control of a German state since World War II.
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2: Dry and bright at first this morning in the east, but cloud and rain in the west will spread to most areas during the morning and afternoon. The rain will be heavy at times with thundery falls possible. As the rain clears southeastwards, sunny spells and scattered showers will spread from the northwest later in the afternoon and evening. Breezy at times with moderate to fresh and gusty southwesterly winds, highest temperatures 14 to 19 degrees. And that's all from the newsroom for now.
1: Thanks very much, Brian. Still to come this morning, as Farage falters, could Green Party leader Zach Polanski be the next big thing in British politics? Waiting for an assessment of need, one disability advocate responds to Minister Emer Higgins, and solicitor Gwen Bowen will be here to talk about the importance of making a will. If you have any questions, you can get in touch by WhatsApp on 0870 32 32 32, text 51551 or email todaydmc@rte.ie. Next, though, Ireland now has the 4th highest rate of obesity in the EU. New figures from the European Commission show that last year 22.1% of adults here were classified as obese, which indicates they had a body mass index of 30 or more. Only people from Malta, Latvia and Finland had higher rates of obesity. Professor Donal O'Shea is the HSE's National Clinical Lead for Obesity. He joins me now on the line. Donal, good morning to you.
6: Good morning, David.
1: You and your colleagues have been doing a lot of work on this issue. Are you surprised by that figure, given all that work?
6: You know, we were tracking around 24% a number of years ago, and purported to be on our way to be the number one country for obesity rates. So it is a slight downtrend.

0: it's not acceptable to have over a quarter of the population or close to a quarter living with obesity because of just the ill health it drives. So we have to do better, but we're up against a food environment that is incredibly challenging for parents and adults.
1: Yeah, in 2017, I just noticed in the same research, we were 16th in the EU and our obesity rate for adults was 15.2%. So I accept what you're saying about it. We've come down a bit than from where we were a year or two ago, but we are a good bit up in a decade.
0: We are. I mean, in the States, you're talking about 33% obesity rates in the adult population. In Australia, it's similar. So every country is struggling, and no country has, if you like, cracked the nut of how to deliver population prevention of obesity. And what is going to change in the coming years now is with the advent of the treatments that we now have for obesity beyond obesity surgery, we're going to see much more aggressive treatment of the disease of obesity. And I think that will impact on our obesity rates.
1: Right, so that's the likes of new medicine that people will have heard a lot about. And presumably as they become cheaper and cheaper options and perhaps tablets instead of injections and so on, that will start to really show on those figures, will it?
0: I think it certainly will. I mean, the analogy has been made that obesity is now like where high blood pressure was in the 70s, very common and not widely treated. And you had to be treated in a hospital clinic for high blood pressure. We were even admitting people to start blood pressure tablets. Now we have the very early stages of obesity treatment. And in 20 years' time, that will be much more widely available. GPs will be comfortable prescribing it like they are comfortable treating blood pressure now. And you will have a lot less of the complications of obesity because of earlier treatment.
1: Yeah, I'll get into the complications of obesity in a second, but I'm just looking at the figures for other European states, and Italy, for instance, has an obesity rate of 7%, Greece 12.8%, Romania 12.9%. Italy in particular is striking because it would be a wealthier country than the other two. How is it succeeding in doing that? Is it cultural differences about food and how it's approached?
0: I mean, there are certain blue zones in the world, so-called, an oasis of health, and certain pockets of Italy have that, where, it's open doors in the village, great sense of community, and a lot of engagement intergenerationally. I think Italy's obesity rates are not 7%. There is no country in the developed world that has obesity rates of 7%. So I would say that's a recording and tracking phenomenon.
1: And it doesn't reflect the reality. Okay. In terms of the figures here, men are far more likely to be obese than women. Is that what you see in the clinic?
0: So what we say now is that men are far more likely to have obesity rather than be obese. So you do not say somebody is cancer. They have cancer. And now that we recognize obesity as a disease, we're changing and framing our language around that. Men, in health terms, men are hopeless. They are more likely to have health problems and less likely to seek health advice. They are more likely to have obesity. About 30% less likely than women to go and seek help for it.
1: Right. And if you go and seek help for it, obviously there are treatments already and there is lifestyle advice and all the rest of it, which may be of help to people who have obesity.
0: Yeah, and lifestyle is very important. And we now recognise that the purpose of addressing physical activity, the purpose of addressing nutrition is to stop yourself from developing further obesity, but it's not the treatment for the obesity.

0: that you have. The treatment is, like for many other conditions, surgery, plus or minus medication, and then the lifestyle piece is an adjunct to that.
1: Just in terms of the lifestyle aspect of it, reports today that the government won't go ahead with a proposed tax break for gym membership. Is that something that you would have liked to have seen?
0: I think any thing that encourages physical activity, you know, is a positive. Gym membership is something we advise all of our patients not to do. We tell them that the kind of activity that makes a difference to your life and your lifestyle is what you incorporate into every day. It's the cycling to work. It is the getting off a couple of bus stops early on the way home. It's that kind of activity that really makes a difference. If you want to join a gym, that's fine, but that is not going to be the activity, because most people join a gym and get there once a week and feel guilty for the other days they don't get there.
1: Indeed. You spoke about the challenging environment for food, and you can see that the food landscape is changing. More ultra-processed foods, you know, petrol station forecourts becoming similar to the US model with lots of fast food available and all that sort of thing. It is very difficult in that environment to address these issues, isn't it?
0: It's incredibly difficult, and the food industry, you know, look for the bliss point of your palate to make and design a food that's irresistible. So the recent Pringles partnering with Burger King to give sour cream and onion chicken fries, that is putting sugar, because Pringles officially have so much sugar they should be classed as a biscuit, not a crisp. So that is putting sugar with fat and salt, and it's that combination that the human brain finds completely irresistible, and the food industry are really cynically targeting it and promoting it.
1: There is a new obesity policy and action plan expected to be completed and published in the coming days, according to the Minister for Health, Jennifer Carroll McNeill. It apparently will have measures in relation to the marketing of high-fat, salt and sugar foods and sugar sweetened beverages to children, which obviously I presume you would welcome. Is there more that could be done?
0: There's more that could be done, and there's more that will have to be done, you know, attacking the kind of challenging the food environment. What's really exciting about this policy is the new policy is going to have three pillars. One is around nutrition, and that will include the food environment. One is around physical activity, but the third pillar is around treatment. 10 years ago, when the obesity policy and action plan, the first iteration, was launched, treatment was one line. Now it's a pillar, and I think that's a very exciting time in, if you like, the history of obesity as a disease in this country.
1: For anybody out there that's struggling with these issues, I presume the first piece of advice to them is seek help, because from what you're saying, help is available.
0: Help is increasingly available. The new policy is going to look for even further availability of treatment. But there's a program called Best Health that's running in about 70% of primary care areas, which is specifically designed to help people living with obesity who are keen to address it. So it is the time to go and have a chat with your GP.
1: Okay, and just before I leave you, Donal, in terms of the impacts of living with obesity, or even with being overweight, I mean, the consequences on lots of different aspects of health are can be quite severe.
0: Yeah, and it's physical health and mental health. So obesity is causally linked to over 200 chronic conditions, you know, diabetes, high blood pressure, cancer. But the reach in terms of your mental health and people's sense of esteem and worth when you're living with obesity is significantly impacted on. And increasingly, you know, the thin look being coveted is making a comeback, and there's a lot of body checking going on, and that's something that we really need to move away from.

0: especially for our younger adolescents and adults.
1: Okay, Professor Donal O'Shea, the HSE's National Clinical Lead for Obesity, thank you so much for joining us this morning. Next to Greenland, Ursula von der Leyen, the European Commission President, is there today. She's due to announce a significant financial package. Top of the agenda, of course, will be Donald Trump, Arctic security, and Europe's attempt to establish itself as a serious player in the Arctic region. But it's a tricky balance for the EU to strike. For more on this, I'm joined by Barry Andrews, Fianna Fáil Dublin MEP, and the Parliament's Rapporteur on Greenland. Barry, good morning to you.
2: Good morning, David.
1: This is a significant announcement that we're expecting today. A lot of money involved. It is kind of a delicate balancing act, though, isn't it? Because Denmark is an EU member, but Greenland isn't.
2: It's 200 million. It's forecast to be for 2026 and 2027. And it'll really be focusing on critical raw materials and education, on transport and logistics. But I think the balancing exercise you're talking about is making sure that Greenland understands that its European future, its pathway to a European future, is a good one. And, you know, we had the Greenland foreign minister in my committee last week. And he outlined the anxieties that Greenlandic people have about the pressure that's being put on them by the United States. There's only 56,000 people living in Greenland, which is the population of Drogheda, and they are being intimidated and threatened by President Trump. And he outlined to us, the Greenlandic foreign minister, some of the mental health issues that are rising, particularly with young people in Greenland, because of the pressure that's been created. So the European pathway is not just, you know, it's important for Europe and the future of our geopolitical tensions in the Arctic region, but it's also important that Greenland have that option, that they have that, the understanding that there is a safer, more reliable future in a European context.
1: Okay, but at the same time, there's plenty of people in Greenland who would like to be independent of Denmark. And if they are independent of Denmark, it's difficult to see why they would be linked in with the EU instead of their much closer neighbours in Canada and the United States.
2: Yeah, I mean, look, the history with Denmark is a little bit different to the question of a European future for them. You know, there are people going around Greenland with MAGA hats, but it means make America go away. And the Greenlandic leadership have said that, you know, their future is, you know, if they were asked in the here and now, would be a European future and not an American future. They are part of the Kingdom of Denmark, and that automatically means that they are EU citizens, although not in the European Union. So it's very similar to Northern Ireland, where citizens are entitled to EU citizenship, although they're not in the EU. So, I you know, President von der Leyen has gone again today. She was there 2 years ago. You know, the connection with Europe is very strong. While she's announcing 200 million for the next 2 years, what I'm negotiating on behalf of the Parliament is a budget of 530 million euro from 2028. And we shouldn't forget as well that the Greenland receives an annual subsidy from Denmark of over 700 million euro. So these connections are very profound, they're very deep, but they are complex. It's a colonial past, and so people in Greenland are have a little bit of a checkered history with Denmark, but it shouldn't influence these geopolitical issues.
1: Well, yeah, I mean, they don't want to be Danish, they probably don't want to be European, they don't want to be American, they want to be Greenlanders.
2: I'm sorry, David, I'm here in the studio as well. I'm here in the producer, so I didn't hear your question then.
1: Okay, I'm just saying that a lot of people in Greenland, they don't want to be Danish, they don't particularly want to be European, they certainly, as you say, don't want to be American. They want to be Greenlanders, they want to be independent, but that doesn't preclude some kind of a link with Europe.
2: Yes, exactly. And look, you know, we can't ignore the fact that the people of Iceland, we're faced with a similar proposition just a week ago. And, you know, we can talk about that on another occasion. But the future of Greenland is entirely a matter for the people of Greenland. But we can't forget that there are only less than 60,000 people living in the vast area that is Greenland. So there's a huge capacity issue. And when you think about the geopolitical tensions that are now emerging in the Arctic, that, you know, in the past, Greenland was a place for international scientific cooperation. There was no tension whatsoever. But now with, melting ice sheets, there's much more interest in it geopolitically in terms of critical raw materials and obviously in terms of shipping routes north of Russia. So it's really

0: come back into a very tense area. And I think you know, if you ask ordinary Greenlandic people, they recognize that while the European Union might be a bit more bureaucratic, it might be a bit slower, it's definitely more reliable, definitely more trustworthy. And I think the big difference is, while the US seeks to expand by intimidation and invasion, the European Union expands by invitation. And that's a key distinction. And everybody in Greenland understands that, but it's ultimately a matter for themselves.
1: Of course. And now, I mean, you mentioned the strategic importance of Greenland. The United States is interested, Russia is interested, China is interested in terms particularly of rare minerals and everything. I mean, does Europe want to be a player in the Arctic?
0: Yeah, oh yeah, definitely. I mean, I think the European Union is about to launch its Arctic strategy. And, you know, there's we have to remember that the Arctic as generally is a Russian area of influence. The United States has full rights to expand its military presence in Greenland if it wants to, but it chose to completely downgrade its presence over the last decades. And the Arctic has a lot of Russian nuclear submarines, and there's only one functioning American nuclear submarine. So, you know, essentially the answer here from the EU perspective is an EU-NATO approach in terms of trying to secure the Arctic in the future. So it's very much up for grabs, but the European Union is very interested. And, you know, Norway, Iceland, Greenland, they're the European countries that are present in the Arctic, but none of them are EU members. So it's an issue of trying to make sure that we have like-minded countries aligned on questions of Arctic security from transport point of view, but also from climate point of view and you know, general geostrategic future for the area.
1: Okay. Just on a separate issue, Barry, I'm sure you've been following the regional elections in Germany, the Alternative for Germany, AfD party, winning a decisive victory, not a majority, but decisively beating the other parties in the state of Saxony-Anhalt. We're hearing about a political swing to the right across Europe. What's your reaction to that?
0: Well, it's truly shocking, David. You know, I really have been following it very closely. And, you know, I've been arguing all the time that trying to appease the far right simply isn't working. And the EPP, which is the biggest political group in the European Parliament, has been trying to, you know, form coalitions with the far right. They've been trying to appease the far right. They've been taking far right positions on migration and on climate. And it just demonstrates that, you know, if you try to beat the far right by being far right, you lose and they win. And
1: well,
0: really
1: a lot of people would say the EU's migrant policy is a
0: clearer position on all of this,
1: right.
0: And I am really concerned about that aspect of it. And I think that, you know, the thing we have to focus on, centrist parties in particular, is trying to make life better for people, really focusing on the economy, really focusing on economic growth. And that's why Ireland's role as presidency of the EU is really critical coming into this new budgetary period from 2028. It'll be one of the biggest challenges for our presidency, but an ambitious multi-annual financial framework is the best contribution we can make to tackle, you know, what's been described as the allure of fascism at the moment.
1: Okay, a lot of people would see the EU's migration pact as a shift to the right, as an effort to appease the far right.
0: There are elements of, I voted for the Migration and Asylum Pact, just to be very clear. There are elements of the returns policy, which I really found unacceptable, and I thought they were slightly dog whistle issues in circumstances where applications for asylum have been falling across the European Union and in Ireland. And now we have these kind of far, well, I would say slightly more draconian approaches that have very little regard for human rights, that push people back against without the right to apply properly for asylum. And I think these, you know, these are issues that really concern me. Of course, people want to have a robust migration and asylum system, but we can't abandon all of our basic principles, all of our basic values when we do that. We have to get that balance right. We have to restore public confidence in the migration and asylum system. But equally, we have to have you know, be very clear about the human rights elements of that. So, you know, I voted for that Migration and Asylum Pact. It is beginning to work. We can't do any of these things by ourselves in Ireland, but there are certain red lines that I think can be crossed, and that's why I voted against the Returns Directive.
1: Okay, Barry Andrews, Fianna Fáil MEP for Dublin and European Parliament Rapporteur for EU-Greenland Relations. Thank you for joining us this morning. Coming up later, we'll be talking wills with Solicitor Gwen Bowen. You still have time to get your queries into us. If you have any questions, you can get in touch by WhatsApp on 0870 32 32 32, text 51551, or email today dmc@rte.ie. Up next, though, who is the UK's Green Party leader, Zach Polanski?
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1: To the UK now, where much media attention over the past few days has been focused on Nigel Farage and the fundraising practices of his party, Reform. But Farage isn't the only challenger to the established political order. Green Party leader Zach Polanski has announced his intention to run in the by-election caused by the resignation from the House of Commons of former Prime Minister Keir Starmer. So who is Zach Polanski, the former actor and hypnotherapist? And what are his chances in a high-stakes showdown with Labour? To take a closer look, I'm joined on the line by Mark Paul, London correspondent with the Irish Times. Morning, Mark.
8: Good morning, David.
1: We'll talk about Nigel Farage in a minute because it is fascinating, but I want to focus on Zach Polanski. He is going to throw his hat in the ring in this by-election in Holborn and St Pancras, a Labour stronghold since the constituency was formed. I presume he'll get the nomination.
8: Yes, it looks that way. I mean, the suggestions from the local Green Party organisation are that they won't put up a local candidate to stand in his way. There was potentially one Green councillor in the Camden area who might have been a rival for him, but she has already said that she wants to focus on her pregnancy and her upcoming maternity leave. And so they're going to leave the way free for Zach Polanski to fight this by-election in a seat which will not be easy for him.
1: No, and it's a statement of intent, isn't it, taking it on? Because I think Labour has held the seat since it was formed. Tell us a bit about Polanski's background, because it's pretty colourful. He was an actor. He was a hypnotherapist.
8: That's right. He's a former hypnotist, and some of that has actually come back to bite him, because it's since emerged after he became Green Party leader. He received a lot of criticism for, apparently, a few years ago, promising a woman through his hypnotherapy that he could use his powers to make her breasts seem larger. And that was something that he later apologised for, and he said it was wrong and he shouldn't have tried to hypnotise a woman in that way. But it's just a part of his colourful background. He's a former actor. He's a member of the London Assembly. He has a strong identity as a gay Jewish man, and he speaks about that a lot in his private life. And he's probably, after Farage, he's probably one of the most scrutinised politicians in Britain over the last year or so. He became Green Party leader last September, and he brought with him this wave of, I suppose, energy into the Green Party and enthusiasm from young left-leaning voters, the type of voters and activists who would have supported Jeremy Corbyn in the past. So he brought, in a sense, Corbynism into the Green Party, and that precipitated a rise in the polls, although it has fallen since.
1: Yeah, I'm kind of struck by him. He talks a lot about those kind of similar policies to the ones Jeremy Corbyn would have spoken about in terms of left-wing economics. Doesn't talk that much about the environment that I've noticed, or maybe I'm missing something.
8: No, and he has been criticised a lot for that. I suppose the Green Party in England and Wales is split sort of into two camps at the moment. Split might be over-egging it a bit. They certainly are. They fall into two camps. One would be the old school Green Party people who are much more into the environment, a little bit closer to the sort of old Fine Gael on bikes sort of image that you had for the Green Party in Ireland a long time ago. And now on the other side, you have this much more activist-led, much more prepared to lean into culture war issues or issues issues like Gaza and the Palestinians, and issues around

0: I suppose, economic inequality as well, almost more red than they are green in a sense. And so that's the way the Green Party is split at the moment. And Polanski maybe sometimes gets criticism from the older set for not talking enough about the environment. But he uses the term eco-populism. He says we have to talk about things that are popular with young voters, that excite them, and eventually we can get talking to them about the environment, but let's get them excited first with our eco-populism.
1: And one of the issues that he has been very strong and very outspoken on is Gaza, which obviously was a problem for Keir Starmer.
0: Yes, it was. And it was one of the reasons why actually Keir Starmer may have won a landslide election victory to become Prime Minister in July. But he actually lost a lot of voters in his own constituency of Holborn and St Pancras. And that was taken as a kind of a protest against him by people who were upset about his stance on the war in Gaza when he was leader of the opposition. He said some things that received a lot of criticism in Britain's Muslim community. And there was a particular pro-Palestinian activist who ran against him in a constituency called Andrew Feinstein, who drew quite a lot of votes away from Keir Starmer. Now, he's not running this time. Now, the constituency itself, I mean, it doesn't have the same amount of Muslim voters as the likes of the Gorton and Denton seat in Manchester that the Greens won so spectacularly in February. But there'd be enough there to perhaps make some sort of a statement against the Green Party. But it will be a really, really interesting test of the strength of Polanski's Green Party when faced up against Andy Burnham's Labour, because the Greens haven't faced Andy Burnham's Labour yet.
1: No, indeed. And that's interesting. You mentioned the Gorton and Denton by-election victory. Obviously, the Greens won that. There was some criticism of Polanski at the time for not contesting that himself. He's now put his hat in the ring. But as I say, it is high stakes. Who are Labour likely to put up against him?
0: Well, Labour are likely to put up a local activist, a woman born in Somalia, I think, who has also already been criticised by people in the Reform Party. I mean, Zia Yusuf, a senior member of the Reform Party, made comments about her that were you know, his critics said were borderline racist or race fueled. He basically said, look, if they run this woman in Holborn and St Pancras, you know, will you then understand what's happening? I mean, there was I suppose allegations of dog whistling there. Labour haven't selected their candidate yet, and there probably will be some sort of a contest. But the party has already started campaigning in the constituency. It's been campaigning there since Keir Starmer let up. Now, Keir Starmer, in a sense, it's interesting that he chose Andy Burnham's first day back in Parliament to announce that he was quitting after having said that he wouldn't do it, because his office had already just hired a new caseworker who isn't due to start until next week, and the boss is already gone. So it's going to be an interesting by-election, and Labour will still be the favourites for it. But I think what Polanski is really trying to do here is change the narrative, because the Greens have had a difficult couple of months.
1: As you say, it's important for Burnham as well. Now, he obviously won his by-election in Makerfield, seeing off Reform. This is a very different constituency. This is the other flank that Labour's vote has been nibbled at from the left.
0: That's right. And Andy Burnham himself obviously is the king of the north. And this is very much the deep, deep south, southeast of England. And you know, Andy Burnham's narrative for a long time has been that London has been dining out on the expense of the rest of the country, and that we need to level up the rest of the country. So let's see if his king of the north shtick works as well in one of the most, I suppose, well-to-do constituencies in London, in the south. I mean, if you look at the constituency itself and the land marks and where it is. I mean, it runs from almost the edge of the West End, the edge of Covent Garden, right up through kind of Bloomsbury and King's Cross and up into Camden Town. You know, so, I mean, it would include big, well-known landmarks like the British Museum, where the Bayeux Tapestry is currently being exhibited. That's bang in the middle of the constituency. You have Camden Town, which is quite diverse. But around Bloomsbury, you have a lot of very, very wealthy voters. So it is a diverse constituency, but it's probably not as much red meat or green meat, I suppose, for the Green Party as Gorton and Denton would have been. You say Zach Polanski didn't run up there. And you're right, he was criticised for that. I mean, you know, if you look at his identity, I suppose, as a gay Jewish man and with a lot of conservative Muslim communities in Gorton and Denton, maybe they felt that, you know, he was better placed on the sidelines of that particular one. But he's decided to throw himself completely into the fray in this one. It is

0: a little bit of a gamble, I would say, by Zach Polanski. I mean, he would be much better suited, and he's often spoken of his, I've been much more drawn towards constituencies like Hackney, where Diane Abbott is a Labour MP, and she'd be expected to stand down at the next general election. At least that's the indication, that's the sense that people have. So it's a risk by Zach Polanski, but it gives him a chance to change the narrative of the last few weeks and months, which have been all about criticism, heavy, heavy criticism of him in the British press and in amongst his own party as they have fallen in the polls after such a precipitous rise. And let's see, even if he loses, he's not going to step down, but let's see if he can change the narrative a bit.
1: Okay, somebody else who wants to change the narrative is Nigel Farage. For anybody who didn't see it, the sting operation by journalists that was screened on Channel 4 with two of his top aides up to some dodgy dealings with alleged or people pretending to be foreign donors, that completely dominated Reform's conference at the weekend, didn't it?
0: Oh, absolutely. I mean, they were walking around with the longest of long faces, particularly on Friday morning, the first day of the conference. I mean, I walked in there, it was like they had all been punched in the stomach. And I saw Nigel Farage do some things that I've never seen him do before. I mean, I was at a press conference that he had alongside Jordan Bardella of the National Rally in France. Farage unfurled a piece of paper and read a prepared statement, which I have never seen him do anything like that before, and he essentially set out a legal argument the implications for the party of what had been shown. So look, I think the next question for Nigel Farage in relation to all of that and that particular donations row is, what will the police do? A complaint has been made actually by Zach Polanski and the Greens and others to London's Metropolitan Police about what was shown in that particular Channel 4 show. And what was shown were some of Nigel Farage's closest aides in the party, including the guy, Dan Jukes, who would effectively be his chief of staff, discussing with fake donors how to get around donations rules for foreign donors. And that is something that the London's Metropolitan Police are already looking into a separate donations row around Reform to do with a guy called Posh George Cottrell, and how donations may or may not have been routed through his mother. So it remains to be seen whether the police will get involved in this particular one. It looks like the sort of thing that they have shown interest in the past. So Reform and Farage are now facing three separate donation rows or donation incidents or donation scandals, if you want to call it that. I'm sure his critics would. What they had hoped would be a conference to turn the narrative for that party really just turned into a jamboree of questions about this donations round.
1: Indeed. Just before I let you go, Mark, trouble in Dover, trouble then again in Portsmouth with anti-migrant protesters seem to get quite nasty in both places.
0: Yes, there has been a concerted and deliberate attempt by members of the harder right and the sort of people who support Tommy Robinson to take more direct action. Now, these protests down in the south have been fronted, each of them in Dover and Portsmouth, by a guy called Daniel Thomas, known as Danny Tomo to a lot of people. He's effectively one of Tommy Robinson's closest friends. He has been leading these, and he has announced, and the groups that he's been involved with have announced that they were going to take more direct action. To be able to put hundreds of fully masked up men on the streets at a couple of hours' notice, all dressed in black. If you look at the imagery around that, I mean, you know, it's not just protest to try and stop migrant boats. There's a little bit of thought about how this plays out in the media and how it looks on content on camera and how it makes for internet content and how it looks online. So there's a lot of thinking and strategy has gone into that. It looked like a very, very unsavory pair of protests. But I would expect to see more of this type of thing as the harder elements of the British fringe right resort more towards direct action.
1: Okay, Mark Paul, London correspondent with the Irish Times, thank you so much for joining us this morning. Coming up later, what you need to know about making a will. If you have any questions, get in touch. WhatsApp 0870 32 32 32 or text 51551. But next, waiting for an assessment of need, one disability advocate responds to Minister Emer Higgins.
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5: Speaking on this programme last week, Minister of State for Disability Eimear Higgins acknowledged that while the Disability Act legally mandates a 6 month period for an assessment of need to be completed, the national average is currently around 24 months. Joining me now for more on this is Nessa Hill, the CEO of Neurodiversity Ireland. Nessa, good morning to you.
6: Good morning, David. Thanks for having me.
5: Thanks for joining us. Now, you were listening to the Minister, I think, last week. We were talking about assessments of need and the delay in carrying them out. They are legally required to be done within 6 months. What did you make of what the Minister had to say?
6: Yeah, well, there are a lot of positives or aspirations, I suppose, really, that the Minister mentioned in her interview. And what I wanted to just speak about was the reality of the situation. The assessment of need process, we know, is just completely broken. And that was a right that was introduced back in 2005 for people to have their disability assessed and then a statement given as to what services they were entitled to in order to receive the support that they needed. Since then, we know that the system has really buckled under the pressure that has been put on it from all aspects. And what we're calling for really is whole-scale reform of the assessment of need process and a statutory right to support. So at the moment, we've got, I think, about 25,000 children are currently overdue their statutory time period, and there might be as many as 80,000 children who are currently in the assessment of need process that are stuck at various stages. And we have flagged the Minister.
5: I was just going to say, I mean, the Minister did say that some services are accessible even if you don't have your assessment of need.
6: Yeah. I did laugh at that when I heard that, because the services that are supposed to be accessible even without the assessment of need, for example, are meant to be the CDNT, the Children's Disability Network teams. Mm. And those waiting lists for, you know, to walk up to the door without your assessment of need, they range from anything from 2 to 10 years. So it's really not, you know, an accurate statement to say that those services are available. And I know that is the aspiration of the Minister, that at one day, you know, at some stage in the future, children will just be able to present at their local disability team and get support. But our system is being cannibalised at the moment by the assessment of need process, because all of our clinicians are working in the assessment of need area. So we don't have enough clinicians in Ireland to do both assessment of need and support. And what a further complication that we're finding is clinicians from the public sector, same as in the hospital situation, are actually working privately then in the assessment of need side. So it's really draining from all avenues into the assessment of need process.
5: One of the points the Minister was making was that demand for assessments has quadrupled in recent years. And that's partly due to greater awareness of conditions, which, as she said, I mean, it is a positive if conditions are being recognised, but it's not much help for people if they can't get the assessment.
6: Well, demand has also increased because teachers are about a third of the referrals for assessment of needs for their children, and rightly so, because when teachers are being asked, you know, what does this child need in order to succeed with their education in school, the teachers are not qualified, obviously, to determine what the disability is and what the supports that are needed. So they're then, in turn, referring children on for an assessment of need. And the problem really is that schools are solely responsible for determining what a child needs and doesn't need in school under the current education model, the way it's set up. So that's putting, you know, extreme pressure on the assessment of need process. And what we've asked for is, you know, to overhaul completely the assessment of need process, rather than trying to put more money into something that's completely broken.
5: What would that look like if it was overhauled?

0: Well, I mean, I'm sure the listeners might or might not be aware of a decision last year in the High Court. As Justice Bulger found in May last year that the assessment of needs officers are unable to make the assessment as to a child's needs because they lack the appropriate skills, experience or clinical expertise. Unfortunately, the system that is being operated at the moment and that is being continued is, you know, based on an assessment of need officer's opinion only, and you will only get a clinical assessment if that assessment of need officer deems it appropriate or not. So that obviously flies in the face of the decision of the High Court last year. And what we're calling for would be to align with the High Court's decision and to return the decision-making to the clinicians, so that there are only CORI registered clinicians who are making determinations. We would also ask for a COVID-style response to this. Really is a crisis for the CDNTs, CAMHS, public primary care, and all the all the agencies in health and disability to get around the table and to actually work the no wrong door policy that the minister spoke about on your show. Because I mean, I know personally, I 2 weeks ago went to CAMHS with my own daughter, who hasn't been in school for a year, and was told that she wasn't psychotic enough to be helped by CAMHS. And the consultant there advised me that in any other country, he would be able to help me. You know, he wouldn't be turning me away to go onto somebody else's waiting list. So if the government were serious about the no wrong door and the reform of the assessment of need process, it would mean that people could go to any one of those agencies and say, here is my situation. These are the challenges that my child is facing. And you would be told, you know, well, this is what we're going to do to help you now, and here is the plan. But that doesn't happen in Ireland. You know, we go from one waiting list to the next, next.
1: Okay. Nessa Hale, CEO of Neurodiversity Ireland, thank you for joining us and giving us that analysis. Up next, Solicitor Gwen Bowen answers all your will and probate questions.
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6: Port Erin Gyol Oris na Shunta. 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
1: Now, it is one of the most important documents you will ever write, but many of us don't like to be reminded of our death and choose not to make a will despite it having huge tax implications and other implications indeed for those we leave behind. To talk us through the various issues that can arise, I'm joined by conveyancing and probate solicitor Gwen Bowen. Gwen, good morning to you.
7: Morning, David.
1: A lot of us don't like to think about it, but we have to, don't we?
7: Absolutely. It's. I was talking to a researcher the other day and I was saying, you know, life insurance is something that we routinely get, and it's the same concept. It's a way of looking after those who come after you, who survive you. And it's really, really important that we all have our wills made and that we get into the habit of making our will and re-examining them every few years just to make sure that they're suiting our needs and meeting what we want to happen to our estate. Because your estate could be, like in this day and age, obviously, an estate could be €700,000 or €800,000, you know, easily with house prices and, you know, people with pensions and things like that, particularly where people, if they die in any way young, their estates can be actually very, very big. And the lack of controls around that, if you don't have your will made, can be absolutely frightening for families and very dangerous, in fact.
1: Oh, dangerous?
7: Yeah, well, I mean, I'll give you this as an example. If I was a young woman who had an infant child, and if I was lucky enough to have a mortgage, even though it was a big mortgage, on a house that I owned, and if I was lucky enough to be in employment and have some form of a life insurance element to that, if anything happened to me and I don't have a will made, and if I'm not with the other parent of that child, it is actually them who would be the person entitled to administer the estate for the benefit of my child, which is one issue if your communication with that person is poor. And the second element of it is when that child reaches the age of 18, a lump of money becomes theirs to deal with as they see fit. And as I've said before, if I was given a lump of money at 18, I wouldn't be sitting in an office in Six Mile Bridge. I'd have been off in, you know, I'd have gone travelling the world. And it's not to say that all 18-year-olds are irresponsible, but people need guardrails, and it's for their parents to set that for them and to make sure they're protected.
1: Yeah, one of the big issues that people face is inheritance tax. I think the state took in about €1 billion last year, so there's a lot of money.
7: Correct.
1: And how you set out your will can have a big effect on how much is paid in tax.
7: Absolutely. Like, there's a number of exemptions that you could be able to avail of if you were coming after a deceased person. Let's say if you're the child who stayed at home and we're living in the dwelling house, and if that dwelling house is left to you, there is a dwelling house relief there. You know, that can be gained out after the fact if there's no will made. But obviously, you know, there's other elements, like if you were a single person with no children, but you had your siblings, you're very fond of your siblings. If you died without a will, you might have four siblings. It would be split four ways. Whereas if you set up your will appropriately, you can give little funds to each of your brothers and sisters for their, you know, you can give funds to your nephews and nieces, even down to grandnephews and nieces, and you can make your will very, very tax efficient. In ways like, if we're sitting down for an hour and just discussing, it's really hard to be very general about what will benefit people, but taking the time to sit down with somebody and looking at your estate and planning it will ultimately, I believe, save most people tax.
1: Right. Having a will saves an awful lot of hassle. Like, somebody who doesn't have children, perhaps doesn't have a partner, may think, well, what's the point of going and making a will? I don't really mind what happens after I'm gone. But it's a huge problem, isn't it?
7: It is. I had a couple in 1 year, actually. I had very similar ones where I had two people that died, and neither of them had parents, brothers, sisters, spouses. We were out to first cousins, and that's fine. If the person sits down with you and you say to them, look, they say, I don't care what happens to my money. You say, okay, what's your situation? And you pen out where their money will go. And if they're fine with that, they're fine with that. But mostly people go, oh God, no, I didn't want that person to benefit. You know, very often if they know the effect of them not having a will, specifically not having a will, people will put one in place. It's not that expensive. It's a very, very, you know, it's a very, very good tool to use for people.
1: All right. Obviously, there's lots of blended families around the country, perhaps two children from a first marriage, two from a second or whatever. How does that get divided up? I mean, does your estate go equally to your children?
7: Well, it goes equally to your children, and there's a difference between Succession Act children, as I call them, and revenue children. So if I had a couple of kids before I got together with my husband, and then we had two kids together, and all of our property is in our joint names, and when I die without a will, our joint property falls to him by survivorship. But if he dies without a will, the people who are entitled to benefit his estate are our children, or maybe his children from a prior relationship. And my two children could be cut out of it. Now, if they're named in the will because he is their step parent, they will get full tax thresholds, even though they're strangers in blood to my husband. They would still get the Group A if they're named in the will. So it's really important for people with blended families, again, to sit down and say, this is our situation. This is how we want to treat our children. How do we set that up? And in general, again, an hour would be adequate to kind of get all of that information that you need.
1: Right. Do parents have to leave something to all of their children? I mean, they may feel that one child is doing really well in life and doesn't need the inheritance.
7: No, no, that you don't have to. There is no, there's an obligation on you to provide for your spouse, and one third of your estate must go to your spouse if you have children. One half must go to your spouse if you do not. But children have no right to a share in the estate. But what they do have is they have a right to inquire from the courts if they feel they've been mistreated. And

That's called a Section 117 application. Now, those are very interesting applications in that they've evolved over the years. And I think it was Justice Keane said years ago, you know, the intent of Section 117 was to provide for orphaned children, you know, minors.

0: and to deal with their estate, communicate that and say, look, I'm very concerned about, you know, your brother Paddy. He's never going to work full time. I want to make sure he's looked after. I'd really like him to have the house. Yeah. And even to sit your kids down at the table and say, what I don't want is, I really don't want a row. And let everyone, you know, some people say it is none of their business, but ultimately, again, it's kind of can be good communication around wills and wills making.
1: Have the row now while you're around to referee it. Couple of questions.
0: Gwen,
1: just a couple of questions. This first one relates to a divorced woman with two children. The house is in both her and her ex-husband's names. If she were to be run over by the proverbial bus, she'd want her half of the house and worldly belongings to go to her sons. Should she make a will to this effect, or would things automatically go to her ex-husband and there's no point in making will?
0: Okay, so this is joint tenancy versus tenancy in common. I would be very surprised if the divorce order didn't provide for the interest in the house to be converted to a tenancy in common. And that's what should have been done. If the court decided that he was entitled to keep for the future his half share of the house, but she's living in it. You can just do a document transferring from joint tenancy to tenancy in common. Joint tenancy means it passes by survivorship. In the case of a divorced couple, it would be very, very unusual to leave it as joint tenants. And you could have, you know, the children could have a case in resulting trust, which I'm not going to get into because it's very, very complex. But for both of them, if they sit and look at the risk of it, it should be very straightforward for them to put this one transfer in place on foot of the divorce, separating out their interests in the property.
1: Okay, another question. My husband and I are in the process of making a will and want everything to go to our four-year-old daughter if we both die. Do we need to set up a trust for her?
0: Yeah, it's a very simple wills trust, and people think trusts are very big and complex documentation, but we routinely put them in wills. And in general, if the child is four, the term I would use is to my daughter and any other children of my union with my partner, because there could be a happy accident would come along, and you need to kind of keep your wills fairly flexible to ensure that, that if other kids arrived along, that they would be taken care of. And the term that we would use, generally I say to people, look, put it and trust them till they're either 23 or 25. You don't know what they're like at 4 years of age, obviously, or how responsible they'll be. But 23 or 25 is a good age. They're kind of out of college. They're making their way in the world. And the money can be used for their education, benefit and advancement in life, which means that the monies aren't locked up. The monies are there and available for the purposes that you as the parent would have been using them for. And your choice of trustees is going to be very important. Choose somebody that's going to be practical. Mm. And it's like some people say, oh, I want an accountant. My cousin, my fifth cousin is an accountant. I'll put him in. That is not necessary, nor is it quite desirable. You want someone who knows you and knows your ethos and knows what you would like for your kids. Someone practical, because there will always be professionals along to help with everything else.
1: Yeah. Just a final question. We think our mother has dementia. Very sorry to hear that. But hasn't made a will. Is it too late for her to make it now, as her memory wouldn't be great?
0: Well, look, it doesn't need to be a rocket scientist to make a will. If she knows what she has and what she wants to do, it's fine. If she's being brought in with a bit of dementia and she's preferring one child over others, that's where it would get a bit difficult. If she's making a standard will and leaving everything equally between her children and appointing an executor, if she's capable, the solicitor will actually assess her, and she can go to her GP and be assessed to see, can she make a will? She needs to have practical knowledge. She doesn't need to be, if she's very unwell, it's too late. But the way the property would fall is five ways or four ways, depending on how many children anyway. But it really would depend on what the doctor and the solicitor would say once they'd seen her and assessed her.
1: Okay. And obviously the advice from Gwen Bowen, conveyancing and probate solicitor, is make a will and check it every couple of years to make sure you're still happy with it. Gwen Bowen, thank you so much for joining us this morning. That is all for today. Thank you very much indeed for listening. Remember, if you missed today's show or anything on it, you can hear it anytime on RTE Listen. Today's programme was produced by Niamh Lyons, researched by Emma Cawley. Broadcast coordinator was Aideen Casey, and Dave Gibson was on sound. Oliver Callan is coming up, but first it's over to Brian Jennings for the news.
2: Thank you, David. Israeli airstrikes overnight have killed 11 people in a southern Lebanon village, including two children. Lebanon's official news agency said 9 people died in a strike that destroyed a 3-story residential building. 2 rescue workers, whose car was targeted, were also killed. In the United States, an investigation is underway after five

0: Five people were killed and five others seriously injured when an Amazon plane overshot a runway in Miami. The aircraft crashed after it burst into flames before coming to a stop in a field. Daniela Levine Cava is the local mayor.
1: Our fire rescue team was there within seconds of the crash. So we're deeply grateful for everything that they have done and always do. And right now, our focus is on the families, those who are injured, and the ongoing response. And tonight, our entire community is joined in prayers and grieving for those who are affected.
0: A fourth man has been arrested in connection with an incident of violent disorder in Dublin last month, in which one man died. The incident, involving a number of men, happened in Leopardstown on the 29th of August. Investigations are ongoing. The Taoiseach Simon Harris has told a gathering of business people in County Westmeath this morning that this year's budget will support people who, as he put it, get up every morning and go to work. Addressing a Mullingar Chamber of Commerce pre-budget breakfast briefing, Mr. Harris said cutting business taxes and cutting income tax are the priorities as budget negotiations enter their final stage.
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0: Cloud and rain in the west will spread to most areas during the morning and afternoon. The rain will be heavy at times with thundery falls possible. Sunny spells and scattered showers will spread from the northwest this afternoon and evening. Breezy at times, highest temperatures 14 to 19 degrees. And that's all from the newsroom for now.
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4: Good day to you all. It's Oliver on the air until one. It is a Monday in September now. How was your weekend? We'll bring you into the afternoon with all sorts of conversation and crack. Your thoughts are welcome on the WhatsApp 087 032 32 32 for your longer letters. Shkreeve out an owl email there, oliver at rte.ie, and let's get into it. How will we fit everything in today? Andrew Scott is one of our guests today. He's going to talk about his new film, Pressure. World War II weather drama. You would have seen trailers and ads across the weekend, but this one features Black Sod, so we're here for that for sure. He's a proud man of strong Mayo roots, so it would have been important to him to get it in there as well. Plus the exit from last night's Traitors Ireland. We'll do all of that later. I'll say nothing right now. Have you recovered from a totes a mosh Saturday night? I mean, I was at the National Concert Hall on Saturday early evening for the RTÉ 100 concert, and that was a nostalgia fest of great moments in Irish history, told through the love of radio and music and speech and everything like that. Iarlo Linnart, Eacanú Mo'Gile Mór, that was a wow moment. There was a young fella from Cross Madeleine, Pirish O'Lorcan. He was singing with his eyes closed, and he's a farmer in his spare time. Deadly singer. Cathy Jordan, full orchestra. Shobzy doing his searing Freddie impression on what would have been his 80th birthday, Aideen Gormley told us in our sparkly jacket. And that was the finale. So that was one half of our night. Then I got home just in time to drink in the walloping build-up in Croke Park and the fight of the century. I thought Roisin Oh, leading the whole crowd in an a cappella rendition of Grace, was unforgettable. It was just one of those moments. It couldn't be more Irish a moment than if you had grabbed hold of Luke Kelly's ghost, rolled him up in Molly Malone's spittle and hoofed him to the back of the Kerry net in Croke Park. It was spine tingling and not an instrument. It was just pure breathtaking music, a crowd caught up in the moment. How awesome does Park on Crokig look at night under lights? And why do we see it so rarely like this, especially on the telly? Why can't we have All-Ireland finals with fireworks in the dark skies and drone shots of the crowd and the lights? And we've never seen our stadium looking as good as it did before. More of this. We need it. And then, of course, Katie Taylor's swan song in a sport that she made happen for women through sheer force of her will and her character. Growing up on a housing estate in Braham, we heard all the amazing stories about her as a child, teenager, adult, and finishing off her career from people in Braham, and how she has never changed. Well, on Saturday night, she

0: kind of reached out to everyone in Ireland and grabbed us by the scruff of the neck and said, what are your dreams? Will they help other people? Well, just get on now and just do it to feck. 51551 is the text. I don't think we've had time really to think properly upon what happened on Saturday night, and it was a late one as well. I'd love to know your thoughts. Katie said afterwards, and a lot of coverage this morning says the press conference didn't get underway till 12:45 in the morning on the fourth floor in Croke Park, where some of the journalists didn't even know there was a fourth floor. And she said she'd never needed to trash talk to win her fights. She just used her skill, and she's becoming kind of newly loquacious as she reaches the end of her career. She can't stop talking for the quietest sports icon or celebrity we've ever had in this country. And her simplicity of thought, given the magnitude of her achievements, I think that was really striking on Saturday. The clarity, she was talking to Paul O'Flynn on the canvas immediately after laying down her boxing gloves on the ring. Well, the giant Lidl logo. It's one of the best sport interviews I think I've ever seen. She was as calm as if she had just hung out the washing. And she said, I didn't go to a fancy school. I didn't have much money growing up. We were a normal family, but I had this big dream. And she said that one day soon, it's going to be another young kid out there who was watching the other night, who will one day sell out Croke Park like she did. She was generous and inspiring to the end of this career. Also, and I think it's important to point out, a woman of very strong faith, and she saluted her God, and God got a big cheer in Croke Park. And this is just a few years after the Pope struggled to fill the same seats in the same stadium. And it was a real sign, the thought of someone who isn't embarrassed or self-conscious about faith or what anyone might think of her and the evangelical religion and the range of strict beliefs there. She is just herself, take it or leave it. And we've taken to her like we've taken to no one else. She's like Mary Robinson, but she'll box the head off you, is kind of the vibe. Manon Aheron. I quoted Katie's words, the kind of simplicity, to a big crowd of youngsters who were in the National Concert Hall yesterday. I was back there 2 days in a row, would you believe? Sold out occasion. This was the Cross Border Orchestra of Ireland. You might have heard them on with Dermot Whelan when I was away there. 350, they're Gen Z, they're Gen Alpha musicians and singers, and they were raising money for UNICEF and Doctors Without Borders for kids in war zones. And they know all about it, these kids. They know all about the news. And Stephen Ray gave a rousing speech about maybe some of the lip service that's coming for Gaza in this country, but we could do a lot more to help education because there are Palestinians asking to come to Ireland, and we're currently saying no to them. But it was a great moving day out. Parents from all over the country, north and south. This is a unifying force. The Cross Border Orchestra, as imagine, comes from the peacetime, 1995. And at a time today when all our conversations about young people in the poshti is about our worries for them and the troubles that they face in the world with screen time and whatever, it's just something else. I have so many of them singing and playing music at a really high level and sustaining it and having all the courage and attention span for 2.5 hours and rehearsals plus hours and hours. These are the things that we need to keep funding and resourcing in this country to keep the kids in education and keep them part of society and the real world rather than the other alternative world that is darkly waiting for them. 51551, as I say, is the text. On Friday, we met another young family who gave us even more hope for the future. You'll recall on Friday in Bray, we spoke to Associate Professor Peter Taylor and his wife Kim, two very impressive people, Katie's brother and sister-in-law, and their children, 14-year-old Madeline, or Maddie, as she told us she's known, 14-year-old Maddie, and 13-year-old Amelie, her sister. They are Katie Taylor's nieces, and they're on the phone in their school office in County Wicklow. Maddie, good morning.
1: Good morning.
0: How are you doing?
1: Good, yeah.
0: You were very calm on Friday when we met you, and you were telling us all about your Auntie Katie for this massive occasion that the whole country has now enjoyed. What have you heard this morning from your classmates when you arrived in school?
1: There was a lot of buzz around the fight. Everyone was talking about how, like, almost all my friends at school had watched it. They were all talking about how, like, it was such an amazing thing to, like, see the atmosphere there and see all the people there to support Katie. Like, even everything surrounding the fight, like, the build-up and everything. We've never, like, seen something, like, this big for a sporting event.
0: I just think it's incredible that everybody shared this. We're all watching different things on different screens. But for those few hours on Saturday, the whole country was focused on one thing and what your auntie has done for us and what it means for the country. Talk us through Saturday for you, because you would have arrived into Croke Park. You had the best seats in the house waiting for you. What happened when you got to Croke Park?
1: Well, when we got there, it was we all like sat down and we were just kind of. There was a lot of waiting, definitely, because there was a lot more fights that went on before. But it was just kind of like, it was really like a great like family time before. Like we just get to like talk with each other and hang out and just like enjoy like this, because like our last hurrah as a family, you know, we got to enjoy like these big events because like we've done so many of these over the years. So it's just really nice to just like sit back and like relax just for the like the last one. After the fight, there was a lot of there was a lot of things that like the family was like had to go to and all. We had to go and there's always a lot of waiting around on fight nights, but I think it's always like it's always good because it's a real time where you get to like hang out with the family and really just like connect with each other because we're all bonding over this one experience.
0: And just experience and hold on to the moment because the music, the fireworks, when your auntie walks out towards the ring.
1: Yeah.
0: I saw you on the telly as well. We all saw you after the fight. You were on the canvas in the ring. You got to look around. What did that feel like?
1: It was so cool to just see, like, even when everyone had left, because most people had left by the time we were still in the ring.
0: Yeah.
1: It was so cool to just see, like, all the, like, the empty seats, but like just to know that like all those seats were filled when Katie was fighting, like just like the amount of people that were there, it was so cool to see like all the people who had turned up to support her and to cheer her on, who had been there like since the very beginning.
0: It's been some adventure for your family. Has it changed your life?
1: It really has. Like, there's been so many things that, like, I would have never got to do or places I would have never got to go to, like, if it hadn't been for Katie. Like, the whole family travels to all her fights. So there's so many places that we've been because of her fights that we would have just never got to go to.
0: And you're boxing now as well?
1: Yeah, with my dad.
0: And your little sister, Amelie, who's beside you. Will you put the phone on to her, please?
1: Yeah.
0: Thank you, Maddie. Amelie?
1: Yes.
0: Good morning, Amelie. How are you doing?
1: Morning. I'm good. How are you?
0: Oh, God, I can't imagine how you and the whole family feel. You've taken it all very calmly, but you had a great weekend.
1: Yeah, it was amazing, yeah. It was just, like, honestly, so much fun, and it was, like, so exciting, and, like, so, like Maddie was saying, like, to take it all in, that it was, like, her last fight, and, like to see like how many like there were like also like so many like little kids there and like people like me and Maddie's age that were like 10, 11, 12 and like how like Katie just like completely like changes like all their like their lives and like what an inspiration she is to all those people. And it was so fun, so exciting.
0: It changed the lives, your life as well, and I saw you in the ring too. Did you get a chance to talk to your auntie?
1: Not much, to be honest.
0: Soon
1: as you're up there, it's all the press are up there from RTE and from the Zone and all that. But yeah, after we went into her changing room, we got to talk to her then.
0: And she gives you advice always.
1: Yes, always.
0: Because you're training as well.
1: Inspiration to everyone.
0: You're training as well as a boxer.
1: No, so basically my dad trains us in the house much. I don't really do outside of school, but
0: The professor teaches you. What advice do you think Katie has kind of given youngsters like you to get ahead in life?
1: Well, to just like keep trying, obviously, because she's taken so many like knockdowns and so many like people who have told her that she couldn't do it. And like the like one fight that she lost obviously can be like so disheartening, but she just like got back up, did it again, and like she's broken so many records that like no one has ever, and it's genuinely just like so amazing to see that happen.
0: You're all just very proud of her.
1: Yeah,
0: it's lovely to talk to you again, Amelie.
1: I
0: want to remind people you're only 13.
1: Yeah.
0: You're shockingly articulate and inspiring for a 13-year-old.
1: Thank you.
0: And thanks for taking the time out of school to chat to us this morning.
1: No problem.
0: Maddie, your big sister, she's still there. Or she run back off to school?
1: Yeah, I'm still here.
0: Maddie, can you just sum up for us what your auntie Katie means to you and means to girls your age all around Ireland?
1: I think she's like such an inspiration for like so many people, because like a lot of people, like especially with female sports, there's not a lot of there wasn't a lot of support around the female sports, especially in boxing being such a, it was a very male dominated sport.
0: Yeah.
1: And I think it's just such a inspiration to see like someone who's come from like not that much, my whole dad's side, they didn't grow up with a lot, but it's such an inspiration to see that like you don't need all, like you don't need a bunch of stuff, you don't need money, or you just need to have the dedication. And I think that's really one thing that like stood out for me about Katie, that she just had the dedication to do what she needed to do, and she didn't need anything really to like, she didn't need the money to bring her up or to help her, or she didn't need to ever like you were saying, she didn't need to ever like smack talk her way to get anything. She just did it with dedication and like humility, I think, which is such an inspiration to everyone, that you don't need to have a lot, or you don't need to don't need to like fight your way like through these things, as long as you have the dedication to keep going.
0: You have summed it up expertly, perfectly. Thank you so much, Maddie and Amelie Taylor.
1: Thank you.
0: And thank you to your parents as well, Peter and Kim, who are very impressive people. They're the boxing stars of the future, the stars of whatever field they go into. We'll better let them go back to school. Her nieces are fantastic too, says Dimpna, and lots of other messages will come to Katie later on, because there's so much to talk about. But the Traitors Ireland next.
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3: I love that you always want to be with me. 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
9: 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Had enough of all that drama? Find yourself taking a breath on a short break in Ireland.
0: We'll never have enough of all that drama. The players last night in the Traitors Ireland discovered Saoirse had been taken out as a soft choice. We'll get her thoughts on that in a little bit. But first to Fionnuala, the Fionnuala. A Ballyfahan woman living in Frankfield, as she said herself,
10: yes,
0: with all her crocodile tears.
10: Yes.
0: You scurrilous, conspiring, fabulous villain. Welcome, Fionnuala. You're very far from the microphone. I'm encouraging you forward.
10: Oh, I'm so shy.
0: Take your cues, darling.
10: Up. Here we go.
0: That was a dramatic exit now.
10: I know.
0: Did you have that one all planned and scripted?
10: Well, I couldn't say I had it planned and scripted, but I certainly wanted to bring as much devilment and joy as I could stretch out of my last moments with the other players.
0: I love that you're here, but I'm sad you're no longer on this
10: show.
0: Oh,
10: I'm glad you're sad, but you listen, it's a game. Someone has to go, and, you know, we went, we came, we saw. We may not have conquered, but maybe we corkified.
0: Look, we'd you got to week two. That's a kind of, yes, that's a massive,
10: yes,
0: achievement.
10: Yes, absolutely. I brought the people with me.
0: I was worried for you last week because I thought, no, they're right. She's making too much of a spectacle, yes, of herself. Retreat into the shop. But then if you retreat, then you end up like...
10: Well, that's it. I think you're trying to decide what's right or wrong. And there's no right or wrong, because if you speak too much, someone is suspicious. If you don't speak, etc. So you just go with the flow.
0: Fionnuala, drama teacher me eye. You're just, yes, a born actress. Hespian swirler of words and antics. You can even bring on the tears to ward off suspicions. Let's have a the fake crying. Here's Fionnuala in action.
11: Yeah, Fionnuala, I'm sorry if that was too
10: I was just bamboozled. Yeah. Because... Sorry.
12: It's one thing if you think I'm a traitor, that's fine. I get that. We all have our thoughts.

0: But I just thought, who made you the Lord and Master in that moment to decide that I wouldn't be a part of that when I'm just trying to play my game?
1: Yeah, I know, I know. Yeah, I don't know. I'm torn with it.
0: Okay.
1: You're not a traitor.
0: Okay.
1: I feel so bad about it.
0: I'm not.
2: You know, you were so good there. Even though I was watching that and knew you're a traitor, I'm going, geez, she can really tickle us here now, our emotions.
3: Well, I suppose I thought going for him at the actual mission wasn't the way to go, you know, saying demanding that I should be allowed. I thought maybe going an emotional route and I'd go in like, poor me, I'm just doing my little old thing, you know. But so I decided to go that route instead, you know.
2: You had your suspicions now in the dungeon with the traitors.
3: Yes.
2: Pádraic, Kay and Carla. You were worried they would throw you under the round table. You were dead right.
3: Oh, I was. You see, at the very beginning we had come to, we decided sort of we'd stick together.
2: Yeah.
3: Honour amongst thieves and all that for the first while. And I thought that was a great idea to get us a little bit down the line. And then I knew we'd all turn on each other anyway. But sure, at the first option, they just...
2: Could you tell in the days last week, the ones we would have seen last week, could you kind of... You could sense they were going to turn, that they were more together than you were.
3: Yes, absolutely. Yeah. I could. Yes, you get those vibes and you know. And I wouldn't have gone in anyway thinking that we were going to be, you know, relying on each other. It's the traitors. We were traitors and I was a traitor. They still are. But no, I never trusted anyone. Anyone. I couldn't have trusted anyone. And I know that you had to get into little groups and all of that, but I couldn't. Even if I was a faithful, I'd have been sitting there going, oh, we're buddies, but are you really a traitor? I was never going to be buddying up to that degree to trust anybody.
2: Yeah, it took a lot of heat in the episode last night. Mm-hmm. And the round table was quite long, longer than we've seen so far, but obviously a very short version of what really goes on.
3: Yes, and sure, all I had decided was if they come for me, just sit there and... Well, if I knew they were coming, and just I think it's most believable if you just don't overreact or just sit and say what you think and give a little explanation. Yeah. And what's that saying? If you're explaining, you're losing or something.
2: Right, yeah.
3: So I was just answering and just going to the next one.
2: Most of them who come to the round table aren't really planning probably to vote for you, but there's a cascade sort of occurs then, isn't there?
3: It's crazy, really. It's like, yes, because, and what I always find amazing is the heat is on a certain person tonight, and then we get to the, if they survive, we get to the round table, they're forgotten about completely. And that intrigues me as well, because so much is happening. All those people, their minds are racing and watching, and you can only bring
2: there's an impulse decision going on at the round table.
3: All the time, I think, yeah.
2: You'd be scared for Aoife and Gráinne, who stood up for you.
3: Oh my gosh.
2: You're now revealed as the traitor, as you are revealed as the traitor.
3: Yes.
2: They've defended you. So yes. If I'm a faithful, I'm looking at them going, oh, right. No.
3: I thought especially Gráinne, who went out on a limb and very heartfelt and genuinely for me. And I did. I was saying, oh, I hope you don't suffer because of that.
2: Honest in the show.
3: Yes.
2: Show. It's an impossible game, isn't it?
3: Impossible, but fantastic. But
2: great fun to be a traitor.
3: Oh my God. Oh my gosh. That moment when I felt the hand on my shoulder was like, because I'm inside the mask thinking, no, did I feel it? I did. Oh my God, it's me. I'm there. So let's go.
2: You were just great cracking it.
3: I was great cracking there.
2: And you are a teacher. You do really teach drama as well as being an actor.
3: Yes.
2: We know you're acting as you've watched everyone trawl through your whole career. Where do you teach your drama?
3: I teach with CADA Performing Arts in Cork for many years now. Right. And yeah, it's great working within the arts, because as an actor, you don't have a gig all the time.
2: Yeah.
3: So it's gorgeous working, especially with the students and honing their little old crafts,
2: Did you look at this as an acting job?
3: Not at all.
2: Kind of.
3: I tell you what, I looked at this, I said, who would come along and say, do you know what you do now, Fionnuala, for a little while? Put real life aside, hop in there and play around for a while. Listen, I'm there all day. That's it. Absolutely.
2: Who's in your life? Tell us about yourself.
3: So I'm married to John for many, many years. And we have two daughters, Katie and Kerry. Kerry, who is running my whole social... She's a social media manager, because I was saying, I'm sure people think I'm amazing at this. No, I'm not. I wouldn't even know how to... And my daughter...

0: Katie is a midwife, and I have the most beautiful king in my life since January, my grandson, Blaze.
1: Oh, lovely.
0: So it's amazing.
1: One of the daughters is in Australia.
0: She is.
1: And is that where is the grandchild here?
0: Or? No, the grandchild is here. Yes.
1: Okay, so all life is happening to you.
0: All life. We were in Australia last year visiting and she was home. So yeah, it's just life is lifing.
1: It is. And you're going into the panto business.
0: Panto now, the Everyman, Jack and the Beanstalk. I will return as Peggy Toomey. I became a female dame a couple of years ago.
1: Oh, you've been there now. You're coming with extra star quality.
0: Oh my God, gosh. Well, we'll see.
1: Absolutely.
0: They'll be saying who's in the house. The traitor's in the house instead of Peggy's in the house.
1: Well, they're playing a good game, the players. They got another traitor.
0: Oh my gosh, a fantastic game.
1: But sadly, it ended all for Saoirse this week on the phone. The woman who was murdered. Saoirse, how are you doing?
2: Hello, how are you? How are you getting on?
1: You were gutted to leave the show.
2: Oh, stop. I'm so competitive. So when I got the note and I had no control over it, I was absolutely fuming. Oh, and I had said it as well, I think, on maybe the second episode that it was probably the worst way to go. And then that's how I ended up dying. So,
1: the worst
2: bit
1: way
2: of a
1: to go.
2: Just
1: to
2: the gut.
1: Just a soft option they decided to. And oh, my God. Just
2: oh, I
1: it
2: know.
1: Ran when three
2: I first...
1: randomers to their mind and just said, all right, we'll just. Wasn't it? It was just painful.
2: Yeah, I think like that though, like I understood where they were coming from because like that, there wasn't any links to the three of them. I probably hadn't made much of an effort, like there's 23 of us. So I think once you kind of make a close relationship with a few, it's kind of hard then to kind of go out of your way to go into the other rooms to try and talk to each of the other people because they're usually already in other conversations. And then like Fionnuala had said, if you get up to leave the room out of a regular conversation, you'll be questioned or like people will be wondering why you're leaving. So like I remember there was one stage I was on the couch with people that I was talking to every day and I was like, oh, I need to go into a different room and talk to other people. But I actually didn't move because I was like, this is going to be questioned if I get up and walk away. So yeah, you kind of just overthink what you're doing. But yeah, I hadn't too many links, so they were safe enough to kill me off, I suppose.
1: I think I could understand the game you were playing because we know from last year the ones who end up winning it were quiet in the episodes we're watching now. They were kind of being, they were being you, basically. So if you can be quiet at the beginning and last the whole way, it can work out. But then suddenly if they need to do a random death, a random murder, that's where you...
2: Exactly. I think I was trying, like, to be fair, I don't know if Fionnuala can probably say otherwise, but I think I was pretty, like, vocal at the round tables, but I wasn't being too vocal. And then on the day-to-day basis, I pretty much was just chilling. Like, I was just having regular conversations with people. I don't think I was, like, playing the game too much, but like that, I just kind of wanted to not be acting up or, like, trying to do too much because I didn't want to have too much eyes on me. But I think I ended up probably playing it down a little bit too much and didn't do enough. So, it's a hard balance, I suppose, on what to do and what not to do.
1: Well, even though it's an early-ish exit, there are a lot of eyes on you. And I notice all the Galway press are very excited about about yourself and who you're engaged to.
2: Yeah. Oh, God, I wasn't anticipating the same kind of articles to be floating back up. But I'd say himself anyways, Niall was a little bit mortified to see them all popping up again. But no, it's all good press. So like,
1: Niall Daly is a GAA football star. They're engaged.
0: Yes.
1: So now you've got a traitor star and a GAA star. Can you imagine the hubbub?
0: Oh, my gosh. Listen, imagine that wedding. Okay.
1: Is it all planned? Can you tell us anything about it, Saoirse? Because Irish people are obsessed with weddings. Have you got a date planned? Can you reveal things?
2: Yeah, well, we're so laid back. I think we have maybe two or three of our like really close friends having abroad weddings next year. So 2027 is kind of out the gap because we didn't really want a Christmas wedding and all the good dates are taken up. So we're probably looking at March or April 2028. But yeah, we're home and home between Ireland and abroad, but we're going to do it in Ireland and we'll probably have the hen and the stag abroad. But nothing
1: Very
2: planned as far as like an actual date or anything like that so far.
1: So it's going to be a big GAA crowd on one side, maybe even Fitzy could be there. And on your side, you mentioned the competitive edge. You're into kickboxing. You're into your sport.
2: Yeah, I am. Like, this is funny. I was actually listening to the talks of Katie Taylor earlier on. I was like, oh, this is fitting quite well. but yeah, I think going in, I didn't really say that to anybody else because I think I had the game plan of being a trader. I don't think I had a game plan of being a faithful at all, really. So I think that's why I wasn't going to bring it up or mention it because if I was a trader, I wanted to just kind of go under the radar and not seem to be a threat. But I did kickboxing, I think, since 7 up until maybe 18 or 19. Three world titles or three world champion world titles and the
1: world

0: my Irish title as well.
1: That's extraordinary. And when you come to 18 and 19, did you just stop?
0: Yeah, well, I was going into I was going into college at the time. Yeah. So it was kind of hard in that I was relying on dad for lifts across the town. It wasn't a pro sport like boxing is. So like if I wanted to go anywhere with it, I would have had to transfer over to boxing. And I was just so used to using, you know, my legs and everything else. So I think, yeah, with college, it just kind of got a bit too much. But yeah, I don't know, maybe if I told the lads that I was doing kickboxing, they would have picked me out of the coffin because they would have known that I was able to run to the end. But
1: yes, that's right.
0: Yeah, I don't know.
1: You do have to be careful what to say. But listen, thank you for being such crack on the show.
0: And thank you.
1: Good luck with all the wedding plans. I wonder will any traitors make it? Not after the way they treated you.
2: Oh, maid of honour, I'd say. Maid of honour.
1: But nobody trusts you after this. Thanks a million, Saoirse, and to Fionnuala as well. Who's going to win, by the way? You've got a winner in your sights.
2: I know who I'd like to win.
1: Oh, yeah, who's that?
2: Yeah, I'd like to Dennis and Diego, the lovely couple, to win. That would be gorgeous.
1: Oh, yes, if the couple did it.
2: It would be gorgeous.
1: That was some shock
2: Oh, my God. I don't know how many times I said, oh, this is beautiful, beautiful, beautiful, because I really think they're just two divine human beings, do you know?
1: Saoirse, I don't know if you're still there. Do you have a favourite?
0: No, yeah, I think I'd love Kaylee or Diego, I'd say, to win. Yeah,
1: she's
0: or Sean.
1: Really coming into it now, isn't she? But Carla is dastardly. I mean, her facial expression.
2: Absolutely fantastic.
1: Thank you both very much. As you know, the Traitors Ireland continues tonight, Tuesday, and then again on to next Sunday at RT1 on the RT Player, and the Traitors Ireland Uncloaked directly afterwards.
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4: 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All that tension getting to you? Find yourself letting go on a short break in Ireland.
1: Fionnuala, this song is especially for you because of your young offenders.
2: Oh,
1: turns.
2: Oh, I love that song.
1: Many of them.
2: Is it going to be a boss song?
1: Good luck. Oh.

0: the bang of corkness from the Frank and Walters. The big question about the traitors, says Robbie, is what the hell has Donal done to Aoife? She has the crosshairs on him every episode. Poor Donal, he just doesn't have the connivance to say, I'm not a traitor, or to just manipulate. He just doesn't have it in him. He's a decent skull from Leitrim. It's just not there. That the connivance isn't. He'll have to find it from somewhere. Tex on Katie. What an incredible spectacle Saturday night. Croke Park looks superb. Electric. Katie deserves it all. She was so composed the way she spoke afterwards. She deserved this spectacular send-off. Although I'm not a fan of boxing, I really admire her resilience and what she's achieved. A superb role model for young girls, says Laura. Another one says, my nephew was watching the fight Saturday night. Explained to him after her success how the loss in Rio at the Olympics, remember when she won London and she went to Rio, was heartbreaking on many levels. She came back from this loss, used it to fuel further amazing achievements, and her integrity is inspiring for each of us. Her reaction, Rio, spoke to me, her pain, and then what followed. She is human and super all in one. As a kid, we watched Rocky. It left a mark, but today's kids have Katie Taylor. That's very beautifully put. Thank you for that message. And Katie is very like the late Dolly Parton, says Dermot. Not from a privileged background, driven to succeed, very humble and unstoppable. Our sportsmen and women have put Ireland on the map worldwide, right up to the Walker Cup yesterday in La Hinch. Well, our talent puts us on the world stage all the time, not least the amazing Andrew Scott, who's our guest after a Suspiog.
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0: Andrew Scott stars as British weatherman group captain James Stagg in Pressure, which opens in Irish cinemas on Wednesday. It tells the gripping true story of the 72 hours leading up to D-Day, that military campaign that turned the tide of the war, with a notable Irish lighthouse deeply involved in the decisive moment. Andrew Scott, welcome to the programme.
11: Thanks, Oliver. How are you doing?
0: Very well, thanks a million. Congratulations on Pressure. I found a very tense watch. But I love it when films take on a huge World War II story and they close in on these kind of overlooked moments where everything hinges on the near impossible work of a handful of people, and you're playing one of these people. It's D-Day. Yeah. The issue is weather forecast. Irish people will be obsessed with this.
11: Well, yes, I think it's very, very true. We sort of forget how much the weather may have played a part in not just this world war, but many wars. It's extraordinary. It affects every part of our lives. So, of course, it's going to affect the biggest airborne invasion of all time.
0: Your group captain, James Stagg, he's austerely Scottish, not a party animal, but he has this passion for the weather that comes across in these lovely speeches you get to do in the film.
11: Yeah. He does. He was an incredible man, very forthright, not particularly interested in being liked. And he was brought in. He had no military experience whatsoever, and he was brought in to give a forecast. And they were expecting to go on a very particular day. And he said, "No, I'm not going to give you the answer that you want. I'm going to give you the answer that I believe based on my, you know, lifelong passion for the weather." So he was a real pain for them initially. But his decision to sort of stick to his guns and say, you know, we can't risk risk the lives of hundreds and thousands of young men and women, we're not going to do that. So it's sort of about speaking truth to power and

0: authenticity and leadership and all those kind of things.
1: Yeah, holding your nerve. The achievement with such lo-fi tech available to them is quite something. Did you nerd out a little bit on some of that?
0: Yeah, I really did. There are people who are, you know, incredibly passionate about the weather. Of course, we look at the weather and we think, we look at an app and we go, okay, that's the way it's going to be. But just the sheer physicality of what they had to do, they took to call. In fact, one of the major weather readings they got from Blacksod Point in Mayo, which is a key reading. And that, you know, they're on the phone and they have to make sure that the line is okay, and they're taking everything down by pencil, and they have to rub out the old readings and enter the new ones, and then it's all maps, and it's a huge amount of physical work that they had to do. But they were an incredible team, and it was a real honour to get to play James Stagg, you know.
1: We know you have very strong Mayo connections, and the people of Erris and Blacksod, they're going to be thrilled that Maureen Sweeney gets such a prominent mentioned film.
0: Yes, yeah, legend. Absolutely, yes. Yeah, yeah. My family are from Westport and Mayo, so hi to everybody down there.
1: And Maureen Sweeney is someone you would have heard about growing up. So
0: yes, absolutely. Absolutely. It's something that I knew. And so it was actually in the script, because when I first got the script, I was thinking, I wonder if there's going to be mention of that. And luckily it was already there, so I didn't have to do any convincing.
1: By the way, I have to mention, there is a photo of you in a Mayo Gansey with Sam Maguire during those long All-Ireland celebrations. How did that come about?
0: Oh, it was so extraordinary. We just knew somebody who was connected with the Mayo team, Desi, and me and my family went out in two little cars out, and we were so thrilled, as you can imagine, to lift up Sam. I felt kind of almost guilty actually getting the chance to do it, but it was such a buzz. Westport and the whole of Mayo was just, you know, ecstatic for those times. So it was really proud time for Mayo and the whole country, actually.
1: They're still going, by the way, Andrew. You know, they're still going. They're still hoisting Sam Maguire.
0: Yeah, long way to continue.
1: The Mayo license. And your father, Jim Scott, Westport, a very well-known Westport figure, he's your Mayo connection.
0: He is, yeah, yeah. So we spent all our summers in Westport in Mayo. I've got my whole family are out there. We're a very big close family. So yeah, Mayo is very, very, very close to my heart. Yeah, yeah. And so it was just a thrill for our whole family. Really, really was. So
1: may I ask, Andrew, is Jim still alive? Is he still with us?
0: Jim is still alive. Yes, he is. Yeah, he's doing really well. He's in Dublin. Yeah, yeah.
1: Great that he was alive for the Mayo celebration.
0: Oh, yeah.
1: It was so emotional, wasn't it?
0: Yeah, it was absolutely, absolutely incredible. My sister and he watched the film, and he said it was one of the best days of his life. So it was great that he was able to be able to watch it.
1: He's lit the Mayo torch, no doubt. And there's such an Irish feel to pressure in general. Kerry Condon is there playing another significant unsung figure.
0: Kerry?
1: Kay Summersby.
0: I was going to say Kerry is not son.
1: Kerry is an
0: Irish legend, absolutely amazing, formidable actor, and such a great fun person to act with, and she's so completely wonderful in the film. I was really thrilled that we got to act together. Yeah,
1: yeah. You have some lovely quiet moments together as well.
0: Yeah, we really do. Yeah,
1: she plays Ike Eisenhower's right hand, and there's a whole thrilling backstory there. I was reading up about Kay Summersby. Another fascinating figure.
0: Yeah, played a huge part in Eisenhower's life.
1: You've been involved an awful lot, haven't you, with D-Day on screen and in productions, especially productions that are part of seminal history and how war is now told on screen.
0: Yeah, it's interesting. When I was a kid, when I was 19, we shot Saving Private Ryan on Kirklow Beach. Down south, and it was one of my first ever experiences with, you know, grand filmmaking. So actually, it was really amazing to have a sort of visual representation of the horror of what that experience must have been like for those young men. And so when we were told, this film is more about psychological warfare, we're in the war rooms this time for the most part, and so the pressure that they were under in order to try and make the right decision about when the landings could take place was enormous, because to send them into storms would seem just abjectly cruel and ridiculous. But James Stagg had a very particular idea about how the weather works and when there might be a break in the thing. And so he had to really, he was a deeply, deeply authentic sort of man, I think. And it was very fun to play it in another way as well, because he's pretty gruff and not interested in being liked. And so, there was a lot to play with.
1: There was a lot. What are your memories, by the way, of being on the beach in Carcloe and that incredible opening sequence of Saving Private Ryan? And I think you're turned over. You're early in your acting career, but you get a significant moment.
0: Well, I sort of had a significant moment. I had a tiny little moment. I wouldn't call it significant, but it was significant for me.
1: Yeah.
0: It was really amazing. I remember he covered up the whole sky. That was it was beautiful weather at the time. We shot it in June in like the very late 90s. And I remember it was a beautiful day. And then all of a sudden there was this ominous grey smoke. And I thought, God, is this really weird? I thought the forecast was going to be good for that day. And I realized that he just covered up the whole sky as far as you could see with grey smoke to create this horrible atmosphere. And it was really an extraordinary sequence for anyone who hasn't seen it. It really is one of the most incredible sequences ever put on film, I think. So it's amazing to have been part of it. And there were loads of, you know, great Irish actors that were in it that were starting off at the time as well. So, yeah, it was cool.
1: Famously as well, an episode of Band of Brothers with Damien Lewis, who's also in Pressure.
0: Yes, Damien is in Pressure, and Damien was so incredibly kind to me on Band of Brothers. Yeah, I've done a lot of sort of war films, and then I did 1917, with different war, but I think people just really respond to war films because it really is history in the making, and we're able to sort of unknow what we know now and go there sort of imaginatively. Yeah.
1: I constantly remind people as well, because while many veterans are around for Saving Private Ryan, they're no longer around, and so those lessons of history can be forgotten.
0: Yeah, absolutely. It's very important to get it right, you know.
1: One of the surprises in the credits is this was originally a David Haig play.
0: Yes.
1: Where people remember The Mustachioed Man, Four Weddings and a Funeral, and Thin Blue Line. He's quite a sideline in these tense...
0: Yeah, what a Renaissance man, right? Yeah. David's a completely wonderful actor, and he wrote a play of the same name, Pressure, and he played the part that I play in this, James Stagg. But he really expertly sort of transposed it to the screen, really blew out the story and the visuals to it. And also, what's beautiful about this film is that they're using real life archive footage from World War II, and they've sort of integrated with the footage that we shot. And it's very difficult to know what's real and what's older footage and what's our filmed footage. But it adds a real authenticity to the movie, I think. And we really do catch the atmosphere of what it would have been like.
1: I totally agree. I was left wondering, was some of it real and some of it dramatised? Andrew Scott, thank you so much for telling us all about Pressure, which lands in Irish cinemas on Friday, and have a good day.
0: Thank you. Have a great day. Lovely talking to you.
1: Likewise. Bye-bye.
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1: Mayo Man, Andrew Scott there. Now, the Jumping Off the Page Children's Comic Book Festival returns to Greystones in County Wicklow in October. Author and illustrator Alan Nolan is taking part, and we're always talking about you, Alan, when we do our Irish Children's Book Special.
7: Oh,
1: your
7: brilliant.
1: Name's very prominent. And a brand new story out today.
7: Brand new story out today, yeah.
1: You've all these lovely characters. You've been bumping into characters in our corridor.
7: I just bumped into Fionnuala out in the corridor there.
1: And Fionnuala the traitor.
7: Fionnuala, and much more fiendish than anything I could possibly ever come up with. She's cartoonishly evil.
1: She's loving every bit.
7: Kind of going, bwah, ha, ha, ha. She went down.
1: That's why she's ending for Panto.
7: Exactly, yeah. She'd make a great dame.
1: Jumping Off the Page, Children's Comic Book Festival. This sounds kind of cool.
7: Oh yeah, it's brilliant. It's going to be on the 2nd and 3rd of October, which is Friday and Saturday. It's based in Greystones. It's around halfway up the stairs, the bookshop, the brilliant children's bookshop out there. It's between there and the Whale Theatre and Greystones Library. And it's a brilliant, brilliant lineup.
1: Greystones Fest.
7: Exactly, Greystones Comic Fest, especially for kids.
1: So across these 2 days, what's going to happen?
7: Well, there's going to be signings, there's going to be events, there's going to be workshops with kids, there's going to be big extravaganzas where all the comic creators are going to get together in the Whale Theatre and be in front of the kids and draw with... Oh, God, we did this a couple of years ago and it was brilliant. It's like herding cats when you have that many kids shouting up at you, draw a monster, draw a dinosaur, put two heads on him. He has five noses. He has seven bums. It like really goes downhill fast. But it's going to be great fun.
1: That's the Young Comic Book Makers competition, which is going to...
7: Well, there is a Comic Book Makers competition that's going on, I think, until the 20th. And you can collect it's like a, what would you call it? It's like a template comic that you collect in the shop. You go off, it's got six panels in it, you come up with your own comic characters, you draw it all out, you letter it, you bring it back to the shop, and then that's going to be judged. And I think it's on Saturday, there's a prize giving. I know it's on Saturday because I'm giving out the prizes.
1: You're the man doing it. And some familiar names to us as well are going to be taking part.
7: There's Sarah Bowie, who is, she does the Nina Peanut books, which are doing incredibly
1: massive,
7: well.
1: Aren't they? Yeah.
7: I'll stop. I was only over in London, and every bookshop I went into, Nina Peanut and Pablo and Splash by Sheena Dempsey, two Irish creators.
1: Yeah. We discussed them only in the last show there in July.
7: Really?
1: Kids
7: absolutely
1: loved them, but they knew about them already.
7: Brilliant.
1: The time travelling penguins,
7: who in one of the books actually visit halfway up the stairs, which I think is just amazing.
1: But so they're selling massively in British readers as
7: massively
1: well.
7: Massively here, massively over in the UK. We have Gary Northfield. He's an English creator. He's worked for the Beano. He did Derek the Sheep. Mighty Mega Pets is his new book. Nene Lonergan, she's brilliant, the illustrator, and Amelia Cheesehart. And then we have Leona Ford and Karen Hart, who do the Millie McCarthy books. And I think these are the funniest books ever. And Karen and Leona are the funniest people ever as well. They're just gas.
1: The comics, they have to be funny.
7: Oh, they have to be funny. Yeah, they have to be funny. Well, they do. I mean, there's a lot of comics that... for kids' comics, I think they have to have an edge of humour, all right, you know. As you get older, you know, the comics can be a little bit more mature and kind of cover more, like Heartstopper and stuff like that, mature themes.
1: Very emotional stuff.
7: Exactly,
1: They've gone mad for that in the late teens.
7: Yeah, but we're jumping off the page. We're definitely skewing towards the bunny versus monkey and the, you know, dog man sort of things, you know.
1: Comics are massive, and there's a collapse in reading among adults, so we have to celebrate any reading that children are doing, much as people look down their nose at comics once upon a time.
7: Yeah. Well, they did, but that's not anymore. Yeah. I was talking to Sarah Webb, who is the organiser of the Jumping Off the Page Festival, also works in Halfway Up the Stairs, and she was telling me that comic sales have gone through the roof, and kids are more likely to be reading graphic novels and comics than other books. And to be honest, I'm happy with that. I think if kids are reading whatever they're reading... As long as they're reading something they like reading, let them have it. And the other thing I'd say
1: And they're full books, by the way. They're substantial.
7: Full books. Yeah, they're full substantial books. Full, you know, 80 pages, 120 pages, and full of story, full of colour, full of fun. I just think comics are amazing.
1: The reason we do our Irish Children's Books show is to keep people thinking Irish first. Mm-hmm. Can you make a good career now in children's books in Ireland?
7: You can... I don't think anybody Irish is ever going to be like, I don't think we're ever going to be JK Rowling in money. I'll put it like that. I mean, there are people who are doing really well. I think in children's books and children's comics, you can, you know, it's not about the money. It's about, you know, what it gives you apart from the money. You know, it's just a joyful thing.
1: But you want a career, and you've managed to do that.
7: Well, just about. Yeah. I mean, it helps having, you know,

0: And the three of them, are they readers, writers? What are they into?
1: They are all readers, yeah. One is a graphic designer himself now. He's a 26-year-old. He's a chip off the old block, an illustrator, graphic designer. The middle guy is into acting and drama, and the younger guy is sports crazy. So, yeah.
2: It was a lot of art. Sport.
1: Three boys.
0: Everyone is out to entertain the world.
1: Exactly.
0: To look at it. And the missus is holding the whole thing together.
1: Oh, she's holding the whole thing together. Yeah. Well, absolutely.
0: That sounds like a fun
1: house. Lost without her.
0: You're a dub who became a Wicklow.
1: I am, originally from Windy Harbour. And then we moved out when I was still quite young to Black Rock. And, you know, when we got married, couldn't afford to live in Dublin or Black Rock anymore. So we're out in Bray for the last 25, 30 years. So love it out there.
0: On Friday, we were hearing all about the dubs who've invaded the town.
1: I know. I was listening in on Friday.
0: Little Bray or Big Bray, now that Dara O'Brien has schooled us.
1: Oh, it's Little Bray. Yeah, it's the Shankill side of Bray. We're barely Bray.
0: true Bray.
1: Yeah, barely Bray.
0: Comic books are something special. When you were growing up, what were they like? What were you into?
1: Well, my granny used to work in a newsagent, so we used to get a free supply of torn comics and comics that were just about to go in the bin. You know, she would put them in her handbag and bring them home to us. So I was into all the English comic, British comics.
0: That's like all we Scottish. Had.
1: Yeah, like the Beano and the Dandy, Whoopi and Whizzer and Chips. But I love comics so much, I'd read the girls' comics as well that my granny would bring home for my sister.
0: Like Bunty.
1: Bunty and Mandy and Ginty and Jackie and Judy and Tammy, and love them all. The Four Marys, brilliant stuff.
0: Did you have to read them in secret? I thought you would have been slagged in those.
1: Well, yeah, you get somebody a ding dong on the doorbell and come in and go, Nolan, you're reading girls' comics. I didn't care. I go, the stories are great. Because the same creators who were doing 2000 AD were doing the girls' comics at the same time, trying to make an end meet like everybody else.
0: The kids who have given your Grand Central Cinema Club book to previously would be delighted to hear. There's a new one out today.
1: There is, yeah. Just published today. It's Lights, Camera, Action. Or Lights, Camera, Mayhem.
0: Yes.
1: Keep on saying action because I used to write that in the old book. But it's like Lights, Cameras, Camera, Action. Mayhem, holy moly.
0: I love your illustrated map you would have done yourself.
1: I did, yeah.
0: This is a real map and it's real locations.
1: It's real locations, yeah. So you can, and I like to do, this book is set in 1937, so a lot of the places that I mention are still there today. Apart from the Grand Central Cinema, which is now at the Bank of Ireland in O'Connell Street. Yeah, but I like to, I love doing kind of historical novels. And I love the movies, so that was a natural fit for me to do Lights, Camera, Mayhem and the Grand Central Cinema. My club.
0: Which I continue enjoying bringing the adventure to the kids.
1: Oh, thanks, Oliver.
0: The Grand Central Cinema Club, Lights, Camera, Mayhem. It's out by O'Brien Press, who do a great job designing the covers and so on.
1: Oh, they are. And the cover is by Shane Clusky, who is a brilliant illustrator from Galway.
0: Very generous to illustrators, all those people. And for Jumping Off the Page Comic Book Festival, visit halfwayupthestairs.ie. It's on the 1st October weekend, you said, isn't it? Friday and Saturday.
1: Yes.
0: Enjoy every bit of it. Alan Nolan, Míle Buíochas.
1: Thank you very much, Oliver. You think I get the name my own book?
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0: The Irish director of a new documentary that charts the life and times of rugby's first superstar. What a story. Jonah Lomu. He's going to be with us in studio. So we'll talk to you again. Tairis na nuachta.
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1: Skilton and Uyr the Nation, the Sedu Nation, Tura, Livicot, Dualish, Gumani Tirib. 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
2: We're here until 1 o'clock. Very shortly, we're going to go into the story of Jonah Lomu because a film is coming out in cinemas. It's happening tonight, but it's getting a huge release in Australia and New Zealand, as you can imagine. And one of the co-directors is an Irishman who has directed lots of things before, including a Liam Gallagher documentary. So interesting conversation to come. We'll also have the television audience figures for Katie Taylor's fight at the weekend. How many people tuned in from here because it was on free-to-air television. And all the chats besides as well. But I think we'll take an old tune. Now, what was the Ringwalk song again? I was half expecting something like this.

0: Sinead, what else can you say?
1: Would have been a hell of a walk-on song, wouldn't it? Now, there is a film-length documentary coming to cinemas. It's about the life of the legendary all-black rugby star Jonah Lomu, the one and only. It's getting an international release and the co-director is an Irishman, Gavin Fitzgerald. Welcome.
2: Thank you very much.
1: People might be expecting, you know, from the get-go, a big shouty, pulsating rugby thriller for rugby heads. And there's some of that through it, but the story starts out really quietly, doesn't it? And really establishes this deep personality early on.
2: Yeah, you know, you could be expecting blood and thunder, and it is in there because, you know, he's Jonah Lomu. He's arguably the best rugby player to ever walk the planet. Mm-hmm. But yeah, for me, it was just, you always want to tell the human story and just get into, I mean, he's a gentle giant. I love that about him. Yeah. And there's the vulnerability in his eyes and you're just trying to understand that.
1: He's from a Tongan family in New Zealand. Where is this neighbourhood?
2: So he grew up in South Auckland, which, you know, has been portrayed in the past as a bit of a, you know, a tough neighbourhood and gangs and all this kind of thing, which was important not to, like, you know, but there's so much life in that community and it's where all the Pacifica, it's a high rate of Pacifica community living there. And it's a beautiful place. And he grew up there
1: It was a tough place, wasn't it?
2: Look, it is a tough place. But
1: and
2: I guess what I'm saying is,
1: the size of him as a teenager, he was never violent. He was the opposite to it.
2: That's it. He's a gentle giant. He often would have been traded in the past because he knew people in gangs. They're like, oh, he's a gang guy.
1: Yeah.
2: I don't think he has it in him, and he'd say that himself. So I think his gang image was played up a bit in previous.
1: And there's descriptions of him where he might have to defend himself, but he would never throw a punch.

0: Yeah, I mean, everybody knows that guy, that big guy who you know, that friendly. He's like that. Of course, like I'm sure there's stories of him. His friends were telling me that he'd never throw a punch, but he'd pick them up and throw them, or do a judo throw. That was his style. But he, you know, even on the pitch, he wasn't there to hurt anyone, but he was there to have a physical battle.
1: Some of the things we probably would have forgotten in his life is the start, and his father is a really devout Christian. That's a problem when he's beginning out in his teenage years, because there's a lot of rugby on Sundays and dad doesn't want him playing on Sundays.
0: Yeah, that for me is a central strand of the film, because you've got this guy who's destined for greatness. And at the same time, he's got his culture, and his culture is very strict. And one of those things is that you're never allowed to play rugby on a Sunday. And if people remember the player Michael Jones, who was a New Zealand All Black from Samoa, he never played rugby on a Sunday, ever. So extraordinary, yeah. So, but Jonah was different. He loved the game. He wanted to play, and he was carving his own identity as a Tongan New Zealander. So of course he did the Jonah thing where he snuck out and started playing on a Sunday, and this created tension, obviously. Mm-hmm.
1: So he has to appeal to the dad. And he says he's playing for God. That's what gets him through, isn't it?
0: It's a good argument.
1: It's a good argument. At the early footage of him winning schools rugby, it's like kind of scenes in a Marvel movie, isn't it? Where someone's been given some secret serum and like he just absolutely outclasses everybody anywhere near him in the most obsessed rugby country in the world.
0: Yeah, I mean, like the big guys over there, you know, the standard is really high. Jonah was just 6'5", ran the 100 metres in under 11 seconds, which is absolutely ridiculous. And he was skillful, you know, he could do things on the rugby pitch that nobody else could. So everybody who played against him has a story to tell.
1: He had the speed, he had skill, strength, and he was world class in all three, even though he's a winger, so he's supposed to be light, and he was enormous.
0: Yeah, and people may not know that he was a forward initially, because they'll always put the big guys in the pack. So he played all his rugby in school in the forwards, and then when he got into international level, it was an experiment, that paid off. Let's put him on the wing and see what happens. And that's where his story begins.
1: He arrives as an All Black. He's 19. Rugby is very white back then when he lands.
0: Yeah, I mean, over there, you know, rugby league is really big, which is less white, more, you know, working class or whatever you could say. Rugby, however, you know, it is a white colonial game, but there were many Pacific athletes, of course, before Jonah. But, you know, I think he really changed the face of rugby.
1: Absolutely, yeah. His debut was a disaster.
0: I mean, it's his first game playing on the wing against the French in Christchurch in front of like 80,000 fans. He was out of position, didn't know what he was doing, but he still had a spark. You know, he saw that if we get some things together, he could play. So he was dropped after that game. And Jonah, being somebody who was, had a difficult upbringing, and he takes that really personally. So he could have been completely lost to rugby at that stage, were it not for his manager at the time, Phil Kingsley-Jones, who's a Welsh man.
1: Takes him aside, organises, they're not going to give up on him just because of a bad start.
0: That's it. You know, and he's been offered contracts then. So Jonah never followed the money. He always followed his heart, and his heart was to play for the All Blacks. I think he really identified with that.
1: The fact that this has two directors, including you, that's very important culturally here in this story.
0: Yeah, so my co-director, Via Mafelejo, is Tongan and half Tongan and lives in New Zealand. So we kind of had that inside perspective and outside perspective. And it was really when we talked to all the Tongans in his life, and including his mother in her native language in Tongan, that the story opened up so much more. And I think that's the closest you can get to understanding Jonah, is to understand the Tongan in him.
1: Yeah. And the contributors, including

0: Jonah's mom, his brother, they seem like really quiet, private people. It must have been difficult to even get them to agree to go on film.
1: The family were ready to tell the story. So, you know, it's 10 years after his death, and very welcoming, very open. And, you know, they handed us box full of dusty tapes and said, you know, get to work. There weren't any questions they didn't answer. It was amazing working with them, and they're very supportive of this film.
0: He died when he was only 40, yet here he is in this film because of those tapes, seemingly very much alive to us from a young age. There's so much candid footage of him in unguarded moments as well. Who is taking all this footage, or why is there so much constant camera on him all the time?
1: No, it's a good question. I imagine that the early stuff was because you had this kid who was clearly a special athlete, so they would film his games and little bits and pieces. In fact, his brother did a lot of the filming. He was born in the same day as him a year after, so he was literally living in his shadow.
0: So,
1: it's amazing access, and it gives you a real insight into what life was like for him being raised so traditionally Tongan, but then threading this other world, which was like this celebrity world and this world of rugby, and it's quite a clash of culture.
0: Because that's the only side we kind of knew was the celebrity side. This is footage we would have never have seen before. It's kind of the key to understanding him, isn't it? That he's a major star, but the Tongans and his family from early on, they call it, they're worried about the fat head, that he's going to get an ego. It's the opposite to what the culture demands, isn't it? That they don't talk very much, averting their gaze. In other words, being celebrity couldn't be further away than the culture he's trying to respect all his life.
1: Yeah, correct. There's a lot about Tongan culture which is so interesting, and it sounds kind of harsh and patriarchal, I suppose, but it's a really respectful culture, very much a collective society, and, you know, you're not allowed to touch the father's head even.
0: Yeah.
1: You're not allowed to eat the food off his plate. There's all these, like, you know, they really have this, like, hierarchy of decision making, and you take it out of the island and it sounds you know, outdated, but this is an island culture and they really work as a collective there. So there's a lot of things about their culture that we can really learn from. Jonah gave away a lot of his money because that was in his culture. Mm-hmm. If you ask for help, he'd give the shirt off your back, because that's how they do it.
0: And don't talk about it.
1: Yeah.
0: It's the key to everything. And this is the great toil of his life, isn't it? Trying to balance the expectation of low-key Tongan culture and then just the enormous media attention that he gathers everywhere he goes, particularly about his love life.
1: Yeah, well, I think that's a male thing, you know, to not talk about your emotions. And I think Jonah was just the type of guy that, you know, carried it and got on with this, you know, and he started to carry more and more as his life got on, and I think there's a tipping point, you know. But then again, when you see him on television talking about his relationships and things like this, he does get teary-eyed, he cries. They're also,
0: tell us about that story, because he's crying on television after the controversy. This is after the 95 World Cup in South Africa, which the All Blacks famously don't win.
1: Yeah, so Jonah meets a girl over there from South Africa, and he gets married very quickly, which was a pattern in his life. And he doesn't tell his parents, and the press find out first, and there's a big, you know, media frenzy, and he ends up on television having to apologize. He's only 19 years old. And
0: to his family.
1: To his family, to everybody, and but I think that's where the public really fell in love with him.
0: Yeah,
1: it's a beautiful interview.
0: It's an extraordinary interview for such a sports megastar.
1: Mm.
0: He's still essentially a kid, and he's really crying because of his mum, because she's upset. The interviewer says, "Your mum's very upset that you didn't tell her you're getting married."
1: Yeah, the mother is a fascinating character, Heppy. It's a mother's love, but it's complex as well. She'll be the most honest person with him, and she is very Tongan traditional as well. So they had highs and lows their relationship, but it was always the love that prevailed, and I think that comes through in the film.
0: He keeps her kind of at a distance for especially where the women are involved.
1: That's it, yeah. And she's a funny, you know, she even said, you know, the whenever I

0: put on my favorite tongue and dish, Jonah would just turn up out of thin air. That was how she saw him. It was just this big, my hungry boy who would come home no matter what, even if there was difficulties in their family, he'd always come home for dinner.
1: He married three times, was it?
0: He married three times. He was engaged three times. There was a pattern in his life. I think he struggled with having the clear sense of who he really was, and that came out in his relationships.
1: And you kind of understand it when you realise the effect the father has on the family. And he's kind of a background villain character here, really, in this story.
0: Yeah, well, I'm trying to think what amazing sports athlete doesn't have a father that they have complications with.
1: Yeah.
0: But yeah, no, I mean, there's definitely, obviously, trauma there. There's violence in the family, and it's dealt with in the film. But I think it's also important to give context to their story. You know, physical discipline was par for the course, and especially in Tonga. But yeah, Jonah was obviously affected by it, and we tried to listen to everybody on these subject matters, which is a difficult thing to navigate.
1: And he's not well, the father, really, although the kids and the mum are the people who have to suffer as well.
0: Yeah, you know, he's carrying a lot, he died young as well, so.
1: News of Jonah Lomu's illness, it kind of starts with misconceptions about perceived laziness.
0: That's it, yeah. You know, and that was the thing, you know, people would probably still do, like, say the Pacific athletes are lazy, you know, which is obviously a racist trope.
1: Yeah.
0: His
1: own coaches were saying,
0: you know,
1: he must be lazy.
0: They were saying it in a way, they're trying to figure him out. Why is this guy who can beat everybody in 100 metres unable to run 3 kilometres? He comes last, you know, and they're trying to figure him out. But the thing was, Jonah kept things private. He didn't tell them he was struggling. He didn't tell them that he knew he was sick. Yeah. He knew he was sick from an early age.
1: What's interesting is the doctor also knows, and he keeps his vow and keeps a secret that Jonah Lomu had a very serious illness, and it was a kidney problem.
0: He has a very serious problem called nephrotic syndrome, which is absolutely incredible that he played his whole career with this. He'd have his doctor go and collect medication for him because he didn't want, to turn up to a pharmacy and they'd spot him. Mm-hmm. So it was all a lot of secrecy around things, and you're trying to figure him out. Why is this? Why keep that secret?
1: He keeps the secret. Eventually it's revealed, I think, 2 years into his diagnosis. But he still goes to a World Cup and still scores 8 tries in 1999.
0: Yeah, I mean, that's his biggest accomplishment, was to come back from that, you know, disease. It's inspirational, and it was amazing what he did. But ultimately, what was interesting about this story was there was just so much more adversity than triumph.
1: What do you make of him? Did you like him in the end?
0: Yeah, I mean, I was a huge fan of his growing up. So it was a privilege and a pressure to tell this story. I felt protective of him while making it.
1: Yeah.
0: We had a lot of conversations with our editor, Issel, to just how tough it must be for him. And I just think he means more than just an athlete. He's a really inspirational for those Pacifica communities, and his legacy should be protected.
1: You love these complicated global figures, don't you? You did Liam Gallagher, that documentary, about 6 or 7 years ago, wasn't it? So this is like, what is this? This is wilderness period of Liam Gallagher's life.
0: That's right. Yeah, I got Liam in the wilderness years, and now he's back with the new documentary with Noel. I saw. Yeah, it's interesting. I mean, Liam wouldn't let you fully in. I don't think Noel would either. So it was different, you know, with Jonah, because obviously he wasn't around. There's more freedom there, I think. Mm-hmm. These big stars, there is a lot of brand protection around them.
1: What did you learn about Liam Gallagher? Is it all show? Is it a swagger, just part of the brand? Is there a real fella in there that we'll never find out?
0: Yeah, there's a bit of that. Yeah, there is a swagger.
1: that, and

0: returns on and off. But that being said, it's part of him. But I don't know, there's something... It's something so strange about being so famous. You know, it does become an act, I think.
1: Yeah.
0: But the problem is, you know, he has to protect that act that was him in the 90s or something, and now he's 50s.
1: That's right.
0: You know, yeah, you change as a person.
1: At the Venice Film Festival at the weekend, and the images of them, initially I thought that you were actors playing the Gallagher, because they've got the same look 30 plus years ago. And the fact that they're hanging out smiling now, you're kind of going, but we put up with years of feuds, and now it's all just, what was it, rubbish?
0: Yeah.
1: It's just part of the story.
0: I think he's been trapped there.
1: Lomu is, it's going to get a big release in Australia and New Zealand, where there'll be really intense look at this. You're ready for that. But in Ireland, it's a one-night-only affair, unfortunately.
0: Well, one-night-only tonight, so there's still tickets left. But they've added another date in the IFI this Sunday, so there is the demand there, so that's great to see.
1: That's one in the IFI in Dublin tonight, and it's going to be in select cinemas around the country. Just look at lomu.com. Is it lomu-doc?
0: Lomu-doc.com, yeah.
1: Gavin Fitzgerald, thanks a million.
0: Thanks so much. And just a final thank you to Silver Entertainment, the company who brought me on board for this. And hope everyone gets out to see it.
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1: 32 32 32. Kieran Cuddy is here with today's Liveline details. What's happening?
0: I'm going to read a text here that came in to Liveline, came in last night from Bernadette Reedy. As someone who has owned sheep for many years, I am very unimpressed by the use of these timid animals on the Traitors programme. Televised tonight. Sheep are easily frightened by strangers, particularly strangers running around frantically, and neither do sheep wear coats in normal circumstances. Surely it's possible to come up with a challenge for the participants in this programme without involving the use of animals for entertainment. Did you watch it?
1: I did, indeed, yes.
0: And were you appalled at the sheep being chased around the field?
1: Sheep, we're kind of used to seeing them being chased around, aren't we? There was a dog on site and a farmer.
0: Yeah, there was, and there would be absolutely have been kind of animal welfare concerns would have been met, is what the producers of the programme would say, and there's vets on site whenever there's animals on site. And the sheep were, in my mind, just kind of grazing in the field for most of it. They weren't doing much running around. That was the contestants. They didn't seem too bothered. But then Bernadette is the woman who actually has been farming sheep for a long, long time. She knows them better than I. And she says they do get frightened by strangers and that this was very, very unimpressive from her point of view. So, listen, we're going to talk to Bernadette. And if people have a view on that, 087-484-8888. We're also going to talk maybe about Donald Trump, because we got another message in, actually from a Bernie and a Bernadette.
1: Ah.
0: Maybe we should check those numbers. Bernie, this time, is upset. Well, she says it's ridiculous that we are spending 20 million euro on the security for Donald Trump when he comes, because she says this is not a state visit. So essentially, we're spending 20 million quid of taxpayers' money for a hotel owner to come visit his golf course.
1: Now, wait till she sees the bill for the Ryder Cup.
0: Yeah, I know. There's obvious counter arguments. There are some official functions. He is meeting the Taoiseach of the Tánaiste and the President. And regardless of what you think of Donald Trump, there are obligations on the state to protect him given his office. But Bernie is unimpressed. Ridiculous is how she describes that. So we'll talk to her and we'll talk about that. So again, 0818715815. And the other thing we're going to talk about is immigration reform, because this has been in the news all day. So Jim O'Callaghan revealing or bringing to Cabinet today the new plans very, very quickly. 8 years you have to be here instead of five if you want to apply for citizenship. You have to prove economic self-sufficiency. That's a new thing. And the other one that's getting a lot of attention is a language proficiency test in English, including a smattering of Irish. So you have to be aware of some phrases in Irish. Now, I suspect it's just Diagwith, Conasatatu, and not much more besides
1: that.
0: It's
1: expensive to set up those tests, doesn't it?
0: It does, and Neil Bruton from the Migrant Rights Council was writing about this in the Irish Times the other day, and he says it's a barrier to entry, it's unfair, the system isn't broken when it comes to citizenship and those applications, and he says you're reducing people to economic units of labour. The counter-argument, the argument I suspect Jim O'Callaghan would make, in fact these are Jim O'Callaghan's words, is that we will have a firmer and more robust migration system, the point of which is to reduce the numbers of people coming here and reduce the numbers of people applying for citizenship and becoming citizens. So we will get into all of that. So, I mean, do people welcome this, a firmer and more robust system? Is it unfair? Is the system unbroken? Should we leave it as is, as Neil Bruton suggests? 0874848888, the WhatsApp number.
1: Thanks, Kieran.
0: Thanks,
1: Let's
0: Oliver.
1: Have some Teddy.

Mr. Swims there. Now, the word is out on the audience figures for Katie Taylor's fight on RT2 television the weekend. 973,000 people were watching on their tellies. That was 74% of the available television audience. And there were 550,000 views on the player. So you're heading towards 1.6 million people there if you throw in Croke Park. And never mind all the people watching in pubs and bars and sports halls, which would not be adding to the figures. The TV numbers don't account for those. And the six counties, of course, aren't included either, or the figures of those watching on days. And I think there'd be a little bit of surprise that it's not higher, because there was a million streams.

0: streams for the Ireland-Czech Republic match, and I think 1.3 million on the TV audience, but maybe it is just to do with the crowds all watching the one TV set in various places around the country. They are still enormous figures, 1.6 million people to watch that farewell. Extraordinary stuff. On Friday in Bray, you might remember, we give away the very final tickets for Katie's finale in Croker, and we only wanted a deserving listener to win. Thankfully, we found a Bray woman. Noreen Scanlon was her name. She worked in the canteen in Katie's school at St. Killian's in Bray for many, many years. And Sarah Lally is a Katie super fan. We spoke to on Friday as well. Brenda met her. She had a wearable tricolour. Sarah, that is, not Brenda. And they're both on the phone. Noreen Scanlon, I want to come to you first. How are you doing, Noreen?
1: Hi, Oliver. I'm doing very, very well. I'm exhausted after the most wonderful weekend of a lifetime.
0: Who did you bring to the fight, Noreen?
1: I brought my husband, John, who is a great supporter of Katie's as well. Yeah. We tried so hard to get tickets, and to think I got the last two tickets from RTE, and it was super, super amazing.
0: Because we felt you deserved it, because you had fed Katie the sausage rolls that made her a champion.
1: We did. Katie was one of the students, one of the fabulous students we always had in Killian's. And Katie came in when she was 12, and I knew her before that. So look, I knew Katie most of her life, and she is the most wonderful girl, as everyone is talking about her now. And to me, she's the Queen of Ireland.
0: It was a long, long night in Croke Park, full of emotions and high moments and just unforgettable. Do you have a highlight, Noreen? How can you put it together in your head?
1: I would. I'd say the highlight was going to Croke Park to see her.
0: Yeah.
1: The biggest highlight was the atmosphere was so amazing. The music was amazing. We all sang most of the day. And to see her walking into that fabulous arena, and to walk along the aisle going right in, that was very emotional.
0: It was.
1: The other big thing was when they announced that she had won, because all we kept saying was, please God, don't let her anything happen, don't let anything go wrong. That was a big, big worry. Not a worry, but we just hoped. And the other thing was when she placed the gloves in the centre of the arena. It was.
0: The place just erupted.
1: It was, and it was a place to be. And I have to say, Croke Park done us proud. And the atmosphere, the people, so, so great. I've never been at such a big crowd in my life, and I've never been in Croke Park. Mm-hmm. But I have to say, from beginning to end, not one hitch as regards of anything that was the singing.
0: That's worth saying, actually, Noreen. And Sharon agrees with you. The listener here at Texas and says she was at Croke Park. It's amazing. I want to thank all the staff there. They did an amazing job. So we're lucky to experience such an evening. Thank you, Katie, for everything. Can't help but wonder what she's doing now. But we usually talk about incidents in when big crowds come to the city and things go wrong. This was an immaculate collection of people in and out. Aiken Promotions, Irish family-owned business as well, deeply involved. Like, it was just one of those grand occasions.
1: It was super. It was, and we left, we came into the stadium, we came into Croke Park, no problems, into the gate, up to our seats, told where to go. Then when we were exiting, when you saw the crowd, you said, oh my God, we'll never get out.
0: Yeah.
1: We just walked out in a normal fashion, and the atmosphere, the buzz even going up to Croke Park was electrifying. Oh God,
0: let me bring in Sarah Lally. The super fan who's in Bray. Sarah.
2: Hi, how are you?
0: You've travelled all over the world to see Katie. You got to be there, present in Croke Park for this big finale. Was it everything you wished for?
2: You know what? I had really big expectations for it after being in Madison Square Garden and the feeling of that. And my God, it topped it. And I don't know how they done it, but they did. The ring walk. The tributes to lost family. Like, I did rewatch it back on the TV last night because I had kind of trying to relive it again. But being in the stadium was a different feel. And I'm sure a lot of people will understand what I'm saying who had been there. It was so emotional. Like, thank God I had the flag to dry my eyes because it was just, I'm not a crier, but I couldn't stop crying. And then you're thinking, it's the last time. And
0: I know.
2: that for me was, you know, God, I'm starting to get emotional again. But it's we're not going to do that again. And but being able to be there, to be part of it, to see her family, they're just fantastic, aren't they? That family support that she has is just, you know, people are amazing, but her family, her mother, her brothers, her sister, her dad, everyone. And I know, look, families have issues, but they've done it with grace and pride and prayer and hope and everything else. But she is phenomenal. Like, Westlife, You Raise Me Up, the torches, the emotion of that to bring on Katie Taylor. Like, you couldn't write it. You wouldn't have written it 30 years ago when she started. And to end the way she did was magical. Absolutely magical.
0: You got to have the nearest and dearest to you as well in the crowd. Your missus next to you, the parents, I think, elsewhere, yeah. Were they?
2: Yeah, so like my parents were up in the stadiums, and I was standing there with my wife, and like she kept looking at me like, "You okay?" Because she's not used to this emotional side of me,
0: yeah.
2: And just squeezing me tighter, going like, "Look, it's okay, it's okay." But it was like, that's what I was saying to her, like, you know, we've two children, and you know, like even on her wedding day, I wasn't this emotional, but look, it was it was,
3: and
2: it
3: stoic was on fantastic. Her wedding day, bring her to Croke Park. She falls to pieces.
2: I had a fantastic wedding day, but this was just special. And look, a load of us met at the pub beforehand, had a couple of drinks with, you know, my sister and my brothers and my aunt and cousins. And it was a big group of us, and we got the train in. And, you know, especially for Katie, we're not going to do that again for Katie, but we are hopefully, you know, in time there'll be something else, you know. Just look, the women's football is fantastic at the moment, that we play off, so look, maybe a group of us can go in and try and relive
3: we've a busy autumn for the girls in green.
2: We do,
3: when it comes to football. And Katie made
2: really
3: this point, didn't she, that she was to inspire the next people, and as she's leaving the stage, she's talking about, you know, the next kid who's going to sell out Croke Park one day in whatever sport.
2: That's it, and whatever sport it may be. And look, you know, looking around, all kinds of everyone were walking through those gates. There was kids, there was nannies, there was granddads, there was everyone. And to see one person gather, not just communities, not just counties, we're talking nations. And like, I saw interviews of people from America coming over to see her. Like, you know, that's what that woman has done. She's fantastic.
0: Just lots of texts still coming in on Katie. Someone says they were away in a hotel break over the weekend. There was a huge crowd in front of the TV in the hotel they were staying in watching Katie's fight. And so, as we said, a lot more people are watching it in large groups around the single TV bars and clubs in Moira that we can't quite count. But we know that the country came to a standstill for this final moment. We don't know where exactly she is now. What would you say, Sarah, if you could get her ear?
2: Just thank you. Thank you for everything. Thank you for the family nights, the get-togethers, and for raising the hopes of all the girls around the country. That's my thing to Katie, is thank you for everything.
0: And Noreen Scanlon, the feeder there in St. Killian's School for many, many years. What would you say to Katie?
1: I would say to Katie, it's been a pleasure knowing you all your life, nearly. And I am happy you're retiring, because we did worry about her continuing on.
0: Yeah.
1: Very happy that she's retired, and hope she has a beautiful life with her husband and extended family. And as was said about her, she has a remarkable family, a great backup, and Katie is one of a kind. I don't think we'll see her kind for a while around.
0: She has a life outside of the whole thing, doesn't she?
1: She has a life. I hope she lives her life, has a bit of chocolate when she wants it.
3: She's mad for the chocolate.
1: Have a bit of chocolate. And live the life that she well deserves. She's given up a big chunk of her life for her career, and now it's her time.
0: That's
1: her
0: beautiful
1: time
0: push.
1: Her time to enjoy whatever, and it's a pleasure to have known her, and I know her very, very well. And at the end of the day, Katie, you're one of us, and you belong to our St. Killian's family that has sent an awful lot of students out to the big world and have done so well.
3: Amazing.
1: Peter,
3: stuff.
1: Her brother, came to Killian's. They won the Science Award. And look,

0: Look, we've had a great community here in St. Fergus.
1: And enjoy yourself, because I know you're retired, Noreen Scanlon, and enjoy spending the Lidl money in the Middle Isle or whatever else plans
0: to. Oh, and thank you very much to Lidl for that.
1: Exactly,
0: and I do shop in Lidl, so I am a customer.
1: Because
0: and
1: a lot of coverage.
0: Thank you very, very much. Yeah.
1: And Sarah
0: thank
1: Lally.
0: You very much. And
1: thank you as well to the both of you.
2: Thanks, Oliver.
1: Beautiful.
0: Thank you.
1: Lovely sentiment. We're going to go into all the celebrity and all the stuff that's happening that doesn't matter in the world after these.
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1: Now it's the time of the week where we catch up on what's going on in the world of celebrity news with the owner of Gossip.ie in the house, Alexandra Ryan. How are you?
8: Good, how are you? We're all happy.
1: Oh, sorry, your mic isn't on yet. There you go now.
8: Oh, I was, poor me. I'm just saying how happy we are that Katie Taylor over the weekend. So I know we won't be chatting about that today, but it's just something to highlight. I think
1: showbiz is a buzz with it. Yeah. Didn't overshadow her in any way.
8: But iconic to have Westlife before him. I loved it. But yeah, we're going to kick off today with...
1: We would have missed all the goings on at the weekend, but there is the Traitors adjacent material.
8: Yes, so obviously we have the Irish Traitors, Ireland Traitors going on right now, but still to come is the UK Celebrity Traitors, which people are obsessed with. I've actually never seen it. You've seen it,
1: well,
8: right?
1: I was hooked on it last year.
8: You were hooked on it.
1: I don't know how I got any work done.
8: It's so addictive, the show format, isn't it?
1: Yes.
8: I'm getting really into the Irish one now, but the new season is back and nobody has known when it's actually going
1: to
8: return.
1: It's a mystery. It's so annoying because some of us have to plot our autumn.
8: I know, as mysterious as wondering who the traitors are, you know? It was is this a part
1: we were worried it might cross over the Irish one.
8: Yes, which has happened.
1: It was fine because it was just over.
8: There was a little crossover last year, so half the week was the Irish traitors, the other half. This is why you got nothing done, Oliver.
1: That's exactly why.
8: It was every day.
1: But we still don't know, do we?
8: Well, we technically have found out because Joe Marler and Richard Osman on Live Edition of The Rest is Entertainment accidentally revealed that it is coming back on September 23rd, so it will cross over with
1: this
8: show.
1: They weren't supposed to do.
8: They weren't supposed to say there was an embargo. They're very strict about these things because they're filmed months in advance. But it was kind of, you know, live TV, live radio, you know, it's where all the fun happens. It was completely accidental. The BBC have not responded, but we can take a wild guess that it is coming back on the 23rd of September.
1: We should be talking to Richard Osman later in the week, so we'll have to
8: press him.
1: What on earth he was thinking.
8: Now,
1: what is the date?
8: So 23rd of September, it's the second ever.
1: The day after the final of the Irish
8: yes,
1: one.
8: It's literally, I mean, it's kind of clever, to be honest, to have the two back to back, because you'd be like, oh, I'm missing my fill of, oh wait, it's here. But this is the second ever celebrity one, and last year you might remember Alan Carr won the series.
1: The show,
8: he was amazing on it. This year there's a lot of people, and I won't go through the whole cast, but Michael Sheen is a really big cast member. Massive actor to have on that show. We also have Maya Jama, which I think is a really big deal to have her on, because she's currently hosting Love Island. So like a current host of something I think is quite big. We've Richard E. Grant in there.
1: Amazing.
8: Another amazing actor.
1: He's filling the Stephen Fry role.
8: Absolutely. And then we've Miranda Hart, really, really popular comedian actress. Leanne Pinnock from Little Mix. James Blunt. Ross Kemp.
1: James Blunt.
8: From EastEnders.
1: Bella Ramsey from The Last of Us.
8: Yes. Rob Beckett is a comedian. But more importantly, Joanne McNally, our own Irish comedian.
1: She's very much going to be the Alan Carr figure, isn't she?
8: She is going to be amazing. And I'm dying to see how far she gets, because I know in the latest episode of My Therapist Ghosted Me with Vogue, she said, like, oh, of course I know who won. And I'm like, how do you know who won? Did you get to the final? Like, I'm very intrigued. And

0: She said herself she's not great at keeping secrets, but she's really kept this one a secret, so she could win the show for all we know.
1: She'd be a terrible traitor, wouldn't she? She wouldn't be able to.
0: But you'd also believe what she says if she was a traitor, and she was saying she would just laugh her way out of any situation. So I think she's going to be amazing, and what a rise to fame for her. I'm just delighted for Joanne. Like, she started off, do you remember Republic of Telly? She was on Republic of Telly, and to see her go from that to now being one of these most recognised faces in Ireland and the UK. But 23rd, if you were very upset that the Irish traitors are over, literally the next day you're going to have the UK traitors.
1: Is that
0: going to
1: be Wednesday, Thursday, Friday, or what?
0: Yes, it's like the opposite to the week that the traitors are on.
1: I won't be able to see that now, I don't think.
0: Yes, you will. Committed. You're just going to be cancelling on everyone's plans now from going forward. If you don't see Oliver end
1: I'm
0: of September.
1: I'm in the studio late on Thursdays and Fridays for other matters. That is definitely happening, but the BBC haven't confirmed it, but we know because it's Richard Osman and a competitor from last year.
0: Absolutely, and I would say we're going to get some sort of teaser. They have like teased the show and they've shared some teasers, but I'd say we might get the official date hopefully this week.
1: That's the trailer. So the Venice Film Festival, that's where all the celebrities are.
0: Yeah, so right now it's the 83rd Venice International Film Festival. So if you're seeing videos of like George Clooney coming up on one of those boats, how am I actually forgetting the name of those boats?
1: The gondolas.
0: Gondolas, yeah. Sorry, I was actually there this time last year at the festival. But you're seeing various people on their gondolas, you know, that's why. Yeah. So
1: it feels like he lives there, George Clooney.
0: I know, he does live nearby. He lives in Lake Garda, to be fair, so he is quite close. But the Venice Festival is a really big one, as is Cannes. But it's important to remember, like, movies like Brokeback Mountain, Poor Things, Joker, Neil Jordan's Michael Collins, all premiered at the Venice Film Festival.
1: Of course, it's a huge deal.
0: It is a big deal. And
1: there's very prominent Irish people there this year.
0: Yes. So, Saoirse Ronan, first of all. It's her directorial debut.
1: Seriously?
0: Yes. 15 minutes short. Seriously. It's a 15-minute short film. So
1: a short film? No, that's not directed.
0: No, it's her very first time, so it is a big deal. And Claire Dunn is in there, Tim Creed, Martha Malone. And it's a deeply personal film, she said, that it's basically a love letter to a younger version of herself and a younger version of her mother. So it's about a daughter-mother relationship and a silent protest of a teenage daughter on their mother's new partner. And basically they start sending letters to each other on paper planes. So it's called Paper Planes. That's the name of the film. It's being very, very hyped. Only 13 shorts get selected out of 2,500.
1: And they can win Oscars shorts, of course. You know, which Martin McDonagh has done. And
0: do you know what? The shorts is a good way in. Shorts and documentaries are a good way into the All Oscars because there's a lot less applications for it. You still have to be incredible. Like, you still have to submit something amazing. But the chances are a little bit easier. But it's a full circle moment for her because the first time she went to Venice, she was 13 and it was for Atonement.
1: Crazy.
0: Which she obviously got her Oscar nomination for. She's 32 now. I mean, the amount
1: she's
0: she has achieved.
1: 32.
0: Yeah, only 32.
1: Do you know Katie Taylor wants Saoirse to play her in the movie biopic?
0: How could she not? She would be amazing.
1: She just said she has to muscle up her neck.
0: I think she could figure it out. We get a thick neck on her. But that's one to really watch out for. Martin McDonagh is actually back again this year as well. So he has a movie there. But something that everyone's talking about is Oasis taking over the Venice Film Festival.
1: Everywhere.
0: Would you imagine seeing the two brothers jumping out of a gondola there? They arrived together. There's loads of footage of that. But it's their new film, Oasis, Don't Look Back in Anger. It's a documentary. Yeah. Now, it's not a typical concert movie, which we've talked about before, the likes of Taylor Swift and all that. It is a little bit different because it's about them coming back together. However, critics have said they don't really go into the fallout, which is disappointing. You think they might have a little chat about it,
1: What's
0: but they
1: the
0: don't really. Now, they do their first ever joint interview throughout this documentary that they've done in 25 years. So it is never before seen footage. It's backstage stuff. But just the critics earlier saying that it's not an expose on the feud.
1: No revelations.
0: Not really. It's more about the fans, how the fandom is like a religious movement.
1: It's not a documentary then, really. It's just one of those...
0: It is a concert movie in a way. I mean, the name is Don't Look Back in Anger, so they're not looking back, are they? They're not going to go back to the feud. But apparently they got emotional, and we're going to talk about this now, at the premiere, and there was an 8-minute standing ovation, which I know, Oliver, you're not a fan of the standing ovations.
1: Cannes is the one where they do the 8-minute long.
0: The longest ever
1: at
0: Venice.
1: How long do you actually clap? Do you ever kind of clap and then go, this is very tiring?
0: It would hurt my hands.
1: After 30 seconds, I'm kind of going,
0: the thing that's awkward with these, though, is that the directors, the family members, normally the things that these movies are about, the people, sorry, that these are about, are actually there. So maybe there's just a kind of, right, we better keep going, like, you know, Martin McDonagh's staring at me. But one of the longest ever was actually a 12-minute standing ovation.
1: It's just lunacy.
0: Yeah, and that would actually was for, I think, a Martin McDonagh movie. Yes, sorry,
1: that's
0: it was.
1: Okay, then, if it's for an Irish thing. think that's
0: so fine. It's actually this year so far.
1: London Irish, but he identifies as Irish.
0: Wild Horse 9, 13 minute standing ovation. John Malkovich is in it, and apparently he is really being teed up for an Oscar. And Martin McDonagh's last movie at Venice.

0: show To Catch a Predator?
1: No.
0: You know it from the all YouTube videos. It's very kind of famous now. It's basically these to set up people, and they'd show up to a home and they would set people up live on camera. So that's getting loads of buzz at the moment. So there's a good few big stars over there now. They got an 8-minute standing ovation, I hate to say it. There's lots of standing ovations this year, Oliver.
1: And Danny Boyle is there because a film I'm very excited about, I think it's called Ink. It's about the origin story of the Sun newspaper.
0: Yes. And I think him, and anytime Danny Boyle brings out anything, it's going to be a whopping success. So there's a lot, you know, there's a lot of interesting ones this year. Sometimes I look at the festivals and there's nothing too interesting going on, but this one is a really good one, and there's just loads of stars. Everyone's looking fab, so you're probably seeing it all over your socials now. But a lot of big movies to look out for, and if they do well at this, we're going to see them at the Oscar run this year, so it's worth keeping an eye.
1: This is the time to talk about the Oscars. Will Venice kind of signify?
0: Oh yeah. Cannes and Venice are the two really where you start to see the standing ovations matter.
1: We could have Saoirse, the Martin McDonagh thing, which doesn't have Irish cast, by the way. It's Sam Rockwell, John Malkovich, Steve Buscemi. What's it about? CIA officers sent to Easter Island around the time of the 1973 Chilean coup.
0: I love how Martin McDonagh gets into the most random things, but when he's into it, he's so, so into it. But I do think we're going to see in or around a lot of Irish people at the Oscars this year. I think you never know, like Donal could be in there.
1: Premiere of Donal Gleeson's film, so that could be quite good.
0: I would be shocked if Saoirse maybe does not get up for an Oscar, and that's an all Irish cast, I'm pretty sure. So that would be a really amazing one. Also, Liam and Noel, I know they're not Irish, but there's Irish connections there. I mean, their mum is Irish. I wouldn't be surprised.
1: No Oscars there. Sorry.
0: You know,
1: come here. We must mention Maura Higgins, who is a massive career in America, and she's just been announced as the host of.
0: Could she be getting any more shows? So it announced 2 weeks ago that she's doing a revival of Blind Date. So we were like, wow, amazing news. And now it's just come out that she is doing a US version of I'm a Celebrity, Get Me Out of Here. And she's being joined by Rob, who was on the US Traders with her.
1: He is from Traitors. So we're out of time now anyway. But thanks a million, Ali Ryan from goss.ie for all the gossip. Keane McCormick is on the news at 1. Have a lovely Monday, everybody. We'll chat again tomorrow. Slán.
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6: It's the news at 1 on RTE Radio 1 with Ciarán McCormack. Good afternoon. The headlines this Monday, lunchtime. New rules for people seeking Irish citizenship will require applicants to take a language test and to be resident here for 8 years. Germany's far-right AfD party wins a decisive victory in state elections but falls short of an overall majority. And Ticketmaster has been accused of breaching consumer law in connection with the sale of tickets for last year's Oasis concerts. The news is read now by Brian Jennings.
7: Applicants for Irish citizenship will have to wait 8 years rather than the current 5 under new rules being proposed by the Minister for Justice, Home Affairs and Migration. Jim O'Callaghan is set to bring the revised rules to Cabinet this week in what he described as the biggest reform of Ireland's citizenship rules in a generation. Speaking at Fianna Fáil's annual think-in, the Taoiseach Micheál Martin said the new rules will help bring Ireland in line with other European countries. Juliet Gash reports from Tullamore.
8: Under the Irish Nationality and Citizenship Amendment Bill, applicants will have to sit tests in Irish and English to demonstrate their knowledge of Irish civics. They'll also have to show their self

0: deficient so as not to be a burden on the Irish state. This would include a requirement not to be in receipt of particular social protection payments for a defined period leading up to the date of application. The residency period will rise from the current 5 years to 8 years, and non-national partners or spouses of Irish citizens will also have to wait longer to apply for citizenship. Other changes include a distinct ground for the minister to revoke citizenship on public order and national security grounds. The new law will also clearly state that if an applicant contravenes immigration law, they could be barred from receiving citizenship. Juliette Gash, RTE News, at the Fianna Fáil Think-In in Tullamore.
1: Alternative for Germany has won an overwhelming regional election victory over its rivals in the eastern state of Saxony-Anhalt. Results show AfD secured almost 44% of the vote. No far-right party has won control of a German state since World War II. Fergal O'Brien of our foreign staff.
2: Alternative for Germany has branded the weekend election result a historic victory. Preliminary results show the anti-immigrant, pro-Russia party secured around 44% of the vote in Saxony-Anhalt, more than doubling its support from the last state election. The vote share of the Christian Democratic Union party of German Chancellor Friedrich Merz almost halved to just over 17%. The AfD leader in the region, Ulrich Siegmund, said the result is a very clear mandate to govern. It puts the far-right party within reach of power at state level in Germany for the first time since the Second World War. The performance of AfD, designated by Germany's intelligence services as extremist, has triggered alarm in neighbouring countries. The French finance minister said it sends out a very, very worrying signal, while the Polish foreign minister also described the surge of AfD as a very worrying sign.
1: Ticketmaster has been accused of breaching consumer law during the sale of tickets for last year's Oasis concerts in Croke Park. The company faces two charges following an investigation by the Competition and Consumer Protection Commission. The case is expected to be fully contested. US President Donald Trump is expected to speak by telephone with Russian President Vladimir Putin and Ukrainian President Volodymyr Zelensky later today. It follows a briefing by his envoys on the latest round of talks. Thousands have gathered in Belgrade ahead of the funeral of convicted war criminal Ratko Mladic. He was known as the Butcher of Bosnia and died last month, aged 84, while serving a life sentence in The Hague for genocide, war crimes and crimes against humanity. Despite his conviction, many Serb nationalists continue to describe Mladic as a hero. The central bank has announced that two new coins honouring U2 and the late author Maeve Binchy will be launched this autumn. The official €2 U2 coin, which will mark 50 years since the band's formation in 1976, will be unveiled on September 25th. The central bank has also indicated that a €15 silver-proof coin celebrating the life and legacy of author Maeve Binchy will be launched on October 2nd. Now the weather.
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1: Cloud and rain in the west will spread to most areas during the afternoon. The rain will be heavy at times, with thundery falls possible. Sunny spells and scattered showers will spread from the northwest this afternoon and evening. Breezy at times, highest temperatures 14 to 19 degrees. Cian.
5: Thanks, Brian. Well, still to come here on the News at One. New rules for becoming Irish. We'll hear what they are and get reaction. More too on far-right election gains in Germany. Plus, Ticketmaster accused of breaching consumer law over the sale of Oasis tickets.
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10: Welcome back. Well, we start with politics this afternoon. Fianna Fáil starting its party thinking today, and much of the focus is on changes to Irish rules on citizenship that are being brought to Cabinet on Wednesday by the Minister for Justice, Jim O'Callaghan. Taoiseach and Fianna Fáil party leader Micheál Martin said the proposals, which will include a longer wait time and a language test, will help bring Ireland in line with other European countries.
11: On the citizenship proposals, this is bringing us more in line with other European Union member states. They have been outlined in terms of, first of all, ensuring that the residency would go from 5 to 8 years. Also in terms of language, English language and some very basic Irish language familiarisation would be aspects of that, and an understanding of Ireland, obviously, and the values in our country, and also ensuring that with citizenship comes the capacity to contribute to society, to be honest, and that there's that the balance is right between independence, self-reliance, as opposed to total dependency, and that is right important for any nation or any country in respect of citizenship into the future. So these proposals will come to government, and we'll obviously discuss them there and take them forward.
10: Well, our political correspondent Barry Lenehan is with us now. Barry, the Taoiseach there on those new rules for people seeking Irish citizenship. Can you give us more detail about what's proposed?
12: Yeah, the Taoiseach alluding to some of those new reforms being proposed by the Minister for Justice, Jim O'Callaghan, likely to bring forward an overhaul of Ireland's citizenship regime to Cabinet this week, proposals for same. And as you say, the aspirant citizens, they now have to be resident in the country for 8 years. The current requirement is 5. They have to undertake a language test, including showing some level of knowledge of the Irish language, and prove that they are economically self-sufficient, i.e. not in receipt of a social welfare payment for a defined period of time before their citizenship application. There is also going to be a requirement for an Irish civics test. Minister Jim O'Callaghan speaking this morning. We're likely to hear more details from him again this afternoon. He says a key provision of applying for citizenship will be proving self-sufficiency so as to not be a burden on the state, describing the new rules as the biggest reform of Ireland's citizenship regime in a generation. And of course, Cian, this comes off the back of the implementation of the EU Migration Pact there over the summer, with the minister likely to tell his parliamentary party colleagues here this afternoon that has driven down the numbers of applying for asylum here in Ireland.
10: Of course, Barry, you're the think end. There's lots of talk about what might be in the budget, what might not be in the budget. What are you hearing?
12: You know, a major focus here on the budget and on the cost of living, and Fianna Fáil backbench TDs in particular, they'll be anxious to put their own party's stamp on this budget. Some might have felt that they maybe failed to do so last year in last year's offering, so they'll be looking to do that. Now, Micheál Martin was asked about some of the measures which might be announced or not announced come the

0: First Tuesday in October, he ruled out a return of universal energy credit, saying there was no capacity to do so in this budget, saying if they were to spend $1 or $2 billion on providing those universal payments, then other areas may well suffer. Now, he was also asked about the abolition of stamp duty for first-time buyers. This is something which has been advocated by his constituency colleague, Seamus McGrath. He said he was positively disposed towards the suggestion, but didn't proffer any commitment in terms of the budget.
1: Then US President Donald Trump will touch down here very soon. So what's the mood ahead of that visit?
0: Yes, and Micheál Martin speaking about that visit, and many TD senators, MEPs gathered here at the Think Inn in Tullamore will surely have suggestions over how he should use

0: Concerns raised by the Garda Representative Association as to whether rank and file Gardaí have enough resources or are being put under too much stress by policing this visit on Saturday and Sunday in both Dublin and County Clare. But Micheál Martin revealed that he spoke to the Garda Commissioner, Justin Kelly, on Thursday. And stemming from that conversation, he said he was confident in the force's ability to police the visit this weekend.
1: Well, Barry, it's a year on now since Fianna Fáil's doomed presidential bid, and you were talking to the Taoiseach, you were asking him about party loyalty.
0: That's right, yes, that the failed candidature of Jim Gavin, it seems like a political lifetime ago, but it was something which caused ructions for Mr. Martin's premiership and led many of his TDs to express concern over the party's handling of the affair. A year on, is there any residue, if you will, around Tullamore here from that? Well, I asked Micheál Martin whether he felt his TDs, senators, MEPs were all in unison behind him a year on from that event, and he simply said that the entire parliamentary party was in unison, he said, and focused on the issues that matter to people.
1: Well, look, while you're in County Offaly over in Westmeath and Mullingar, Simon Harris was out this morning appealing to voters who get up early in the morning.
0: Who doesn't get up early in the morning politically keen, it seems. But yes, the Taoiseach, Minister for Finance, Simon Harris, addressing the Mullingar Chamber of Commerce pre-budget breakfast briefing, he said that if you work hard, you should be able to get ahead, not just get by. And he said cutting business taxes and cutting income tax was his priority as budget negotiations enter their final stages here in the weeks ahead. So one to watch there for sure.
1: Okay, Barry Lenehan, thanks for joining us from County Offaly. Well, we'll stay with the new proposals for people seeking Irish citizenship. And as Barry was telling us there, under the proposals, applicants would have to live here for 8 years, pass a language and civics test, and prove that they're economically self-sufficient. Well, our reporter Alex Redmond has been getting reaction in Dublin.
2: My opinion would be that most people who come to Ireland tend to work and make things better. So I think we should be supporting them, given we're an island nation that has emigrated all over the world. So I think we shouldn't be doing anything except trying to help people just the way we got those opportunities in other countries.
3: Can you talk to me about the longer wait times?
2: I don't know, really. I think 5 years or 8 years, like, somebody has made a permanent base here, so it's fair enough to say that they could be, that they're planning on this being their home.
4: I think it's good to have your own rules for people who live abroad, because it's full of people here, so you have to be sure that people who wants the citizenship is prepared for that.
5: I think that's too punitive. I think that people should be able to come here and apply for a better life. They should be able to apply for jobs. We have plenty of jobs here that people need to be doing. We are a welcoming country. We should be a welcoming country. We're absolutely not full. There's plenty of space for people to come here. I don't think that you should have to spend such a lengthy amount of time waiting to be a citizen here. I think people are trying to build families, they're trying to build community, and that's something that I would very much welcome personally.
6: I think it's what other countries are doing, so yeah, I'm basically in support of this. I feel like you should be contributing to a country if you're, you know, living there. And if you're looking to get citizenship, so.
7: The only thing I know about it is working as a nurse. There's lots of nurses from abroad, India and the Philippines. So a lot of them wait a long time to get their citizenship. And I mean, I think it's great that they can get it. I didn't know it was being extended to 8 years, whether that's a good or a bad thing. I don't know. But I know we need those nurses, so I hope it's doesn't make it harder for them.
1: people in Dublin talking to Alex Redmond there. Well, the Minister for Justice, Jim O'Callaghan, has described the new rules as the biggest reform of Ireland's citizenship rules in a generation. And for reaction now, we're joined by John Lannan, the CEO of Durris, an independent organisation working to promote and protect the rights of people from a migrant background in Ireland. Good afternoon.

0: afternoon, John.
1: Good afternoon.
0: John, these new proposals, how are you viewing them?
1: They seem quite harsh. They're unnecessary. They serve no useful purpose. And it's clear from the people in the box pub that that's what a majority of people think. It's already very difficult to get Irish citizenship. We've seen people wait years to get it after applying. And we've seen people rejected because they spent time out of the country. Like just 2 weeks ago, I spoke to a woman whose application was rejected because she went to her father's funeral abroad 8 months ago. So, look, it appears to be punishing people who have contributed quite a lot in most cases to Irish society and to the Irish economy. Back less than a year ago, the requirement was increased from 3 to 5 years, starting with people who had refugee status. That happened in 2025. Now the government essentially wants to deny an opportunity and a right to participate fully in society to people whose children may have gone all the way through primary school here in Ireland.
0: But you're saying they're harsh. You've just said that there. Is that because of the 8 years now, living here for 8 years before citizenship?
1: The 8 years is harsh. It's unnecessary. But what's particularly harsh as well is that people cannot be, it appears, in receipt of certain social welfare payments before they could receive citizenship. Now, we know that, you know, many people who come to Ireland under general employment permits to keep our health sector going, to keep the hospitality sector going, to keep so many industries going, may get ill, they may find that they have been injured, and may depend on the state to keep them alive, may require social welfare payments like disability payments. Are they going to be excluded from the citizenship that they deserve, having spent years keeping our society and our economy going?
0: But from what Barry, well, the minister said that's under review, but from what Barry was telling us earlier on, applicants will need to prove that they're economically self-sufficient.
1: It would appear so, yes, but in many cases, as I said, people may have reached retirement age, people may have been struck by an illness, people may have got an injury, and despite the fact that they have been contributing here in Ireland, that they've been working for many years, they may be denied the next step, which is to get more assurance over their presence here. Bear in mind that somebody who doesn't get citizenship has to continue to apply for their stamp or their immigration permission, and that not only costs them money, €300 every time, but it also means that they are unsure and of their status here. They could be refused their immigration permission at any time.
0: Now, John, language is another key element of this.
1: Indeed it is, yes. And the government has said that they expect people to speak English or indeed Irish or perhaps also a few words of Irish before they could get citizenship. And if the government is going to expect that, then they need to provide adequate access to language classes. Currently, organisations like ours in Doris have to fill the gaps. The education and training boards do a good job, but the number of available hours of classes just isn't sufficient. Most people want to learn English. They just don't have the opportunity to do that. And in fact, I would go further to say that more investment in orientation programs in general is needed, because without these, people can't integrate into our communities.
0: And isn't that the point? Language is key to integration.
1: Language is key, and nobody would disagree with that. But as I said, the government cannot put all of the onus on the individuals. They have to be given the supports that they need in order to ensure that they can contribute in the workplace, that their families can grow up here in Ireland, that they can help their children through the education system, and that they can continue to contribute to the country that they've made their home.
0: And the supports that you need then, how specific do they need to be?
1: So it's necessary to ensure that people can be oriented, can learn what they need in order to access services, in order to access supports. Language, as you said, is key, but this is something that people should be have the opportunity to do right across the country. Very often what we see is that people arrive, they are working, they cannot get access to adequate classes, and they may remain in a situation or indeed in the home in an environment where they cannot progress. So the government needs to support that progression. So if it's going to put an onus or it's going to make a requirement that that people can be proficient in English or Irish, then they need to enable them and to support them to do that.
0: John Lannan from Doris, thanks for joining us this afternoon. Well, next, Ticketmaster has been accused of breaching consumer law in connection with the sale of tickets for last year's Oasis concerts in Croke Park. Ticketline Unlimited company trading as Ticketmaster faces two charges under the Consumer Protection Act in connection with Oasis tickets sold on the 31st of August 2024 following an investigation by the Competition and Consumer Protection Commission. Ticketmaster intends to fully contest the case. Well, earlier we spoke to courts reporter Tom Chute, and first he gave us background to the case.
2: Well, this relates to the highly anticipated reunion concerts by Oasis when the Gallagher brothers were back together after years of fighting with each other, and they announced a worldwide tour. It was a sellout, and it was a sellout in Dublin too. And tickets were handled by Ticketmaster. But with some tickets going on sale a year before nearly the gigs, which took place in August 2025. Now, an investigation was carried out by the Competition and Consumer Protection Commission, and on foot of that, we have charges brought against Ticketmaster, which came before Dublin District Court today.
0: And what was said in court?
2: Well, the company faces two charges under Section 47 of the Consumer Protection Act relating to alleged misleading commercial practice in relation to the ticket sales for this concert. The prosecutor, Roland Kennedy, senior counsel, said that this was the first time the case had been before the court, and issues of disclosure of evidence had to be addressed, and a four-week adjournment was agreed. On the defence side, we heard from their barrister that it was anticipated that Ticketmaster will fully contest this case, and in addition they expect to have about 12 witnesses including the expert evidence, and that a hearing in the district court could last 3 or 4 days. So Judge Anthony Halpin noted what was said by lawyers from both sides, and he adjourned the case until October 5th, and at that stage he will get confirmation on the plea by the defendants, and then he will try and set aside the required number of days to hear the case before Christmas, hopefully. There was no further evidence given about the substance of the case, but we know that the first charge alleges that the firm engaged in misleading commercial practice by offering what were called platinum tickets in a manner likely to deceive customers or consumers regarding the product's main characteristics and specifications. Now, the second one claims that Ticketmaster provided material information concerning ticket prices in a manner that was described on the charge sheet as unclear, unintelligible and ambiguous.
0: Courts reporter Tom Chute there. Well, after the break, we'll be talking about far-right election gains in Germany.
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3: Welcome back again. Well, we go to Germany next, where the far-right Alternative for Germany, or AfD, took 44% of the vote in the eastern state of Saxony-Anhalt, far ahead of its mainstream rivals. The CDU party of German Chancellor Friedrich Merz said the result was a shocking moment for Germany. The Chancellor addressed a press conference a short while ago.
4: We are all deeply shocked. We didn't expect it like this and in this way. Obviously, we need to accept it. These are the rules of our democracy. And yet, yesterday signaled a change not just in Saxony-Anhalt, but in the whole of Germany. And this election result will have an impact.
3: However, the AfD deputy leader, Beatrix von Storch, rejected claims that their candidate was dangerous.
5: The conservative parties will disappear from the landscape as it happened in Italy, as it's about to happen in UK, as it might also happen in France with Marine Le Pen taking over the presidency. These conservative parties, they are about to stop existing. Because they're not listening to the people. And, calling our leading candidate the most dangerous man in Germany makes us laugh and makes laugh the people because they voted for him. That's democracy.
3: The AfD is still thought to be around three seats short of an absolute majority. So what happens next? Well, we're joined now by Dr. Emmanuel Sean Quinlivan, a lecturer in European politics at the Department of Government at UCC. Well, the AfD campaigned on change and the cost of living. Why did that resonate with voters?
6: Well, I think the seed of all this was probably stands with the inability after the German reunification to equalize or to give equal economic opportunities to Eastern Germany and Western Germany. And as you said, and as we've heard from the leader of the BSW party, there's a strong feeling that mainstream parties aren't listening to the people. People aren't hearing that people want more housing opportunities, more security and order, and stricter immigration policies in particular.
3: The AfD, it's short of a majority, but they say that they have a mandate to govern. So what happens next?
6: Well, what happens next is that all parties except for the BSW have said that they wouldn't actually cooperate with the AfD and enter into a coalition. But the AfD is playing a good game, kind of saying we are being Democrats here. We're putting our hand out there to try and find coalition partners. And BSW has agreed to enter discussions. They have five seats. They have cleared the threshold of 5%, so they will sit in the parliament, and they have five seats. And as you mentioned, the absolute majority is at 42 seats. So they're the kingmakers, the BSW. If this doesn't happen and they do not get to a point where they agree on a coalition, which can happen because BSW is a very left-leaning economically party, whereas the AfD is very liberal economically, then we are facing a minority government for the AfD.
3: When you look at this, was this a referendum on the government, on the Chancellor?
6: Yes, I think the Merz government has been under fire for a long time. The Merz coalition has been strained for a long time. Der Spiegel's cover with, Beatrice von Storch mentioned, calling Ulrich Stigmund the most dangerous man in Germany didn't help. And Merz is heavily criticized for actually not answering the people's requests for a better quality of life. Germany is also in an unusual position. They're not

0: used to in terms of being economically not as strong as usual, facing economic strife, and the people in Sachsen-Anhalt have considered that the AfD might bring answers. Can I just mention that the AfD has always outperformed, their federal kind of polling in Sachsen-Anhalt, so it's not. They've always performed very well there.
1: Dr. Emmanuel Shuan Quinlevin at the Department of Government at UCC. Thanks for joining us this afternoon. Well, just one in five adults expect to fully retire and stop working by the age of 65. According to new research from Irish Life, the survey found that there is a broad acceptance that living longer will mean a longer working life. Well, our reporter Eleanor Burnhill spoke to people in central Dublin about the findings.
2: I imagine I'll be working a lot later. My mum's has been extended. I'm sure mine will be the same. And I'll be in my 70s by the time it comes around to that.
3: And is that something that you would like to do or something that you think you'd have to do?
2: Something I'd have to do. Cost of living keeps getting higher and higher. And I imagine I'll still be working.
4: Well, we're not from Ireland, but it seems like that's the way of the world. So sadly, yes, we have to keep working. I think people live in an illusion that they'll be taken care of, but I think that deep down they know that they have to keep working because that's what's actually going on.
5: You know, it's inevitable, I think, you know, that way. I don't know how the state's going to fund it with pensions, so I just see us working on longer and longer. It's my take on it anyway.
3: And is that something that you want to do?
5: Retire at 50, please, you know, that way. That would be my goal. Retire as early as you can, but try and get yourself financially into that position is difficult.
6: I think the reality of it is you kind of have to prepare for all eventualities. If I have to work part-time, I will, but I'd rather not, if you know what I mean. I suppose it's kind of just like working towards the situation, but the reality is likely you would have to work after 65. Like,
7: you don't mind working if it's what you want to do, but if you have to do it, like you can see over in America, there's people working at 80, 90, and it's not right unless it's something they enjoy doing. Otherwise, it's not right.
8: I wouldn't want to be working till late. I'd like to be retired by I'm 65, even before if I'm lucky, but that's my opinion on it.
9: Yeah, like, it's late stage capitalism. Yeah, they've gone down the free market approach and they will literally work us to death. They're not doing the manual jobs, the actual jobs to keep the economy going. Remember during the pandemic, it was like, you know, well, what did they call them during the pandemic? Essential workers? Yeah, that's the model they have for all of us.
1: There you go. Now, Eleanor Burnhill talking to people in central Dublin there. Well, European Commission President Ursula von der Leyen is visiting Greenland as the EU and Greenland sign a new joint partnership involving a substantial increase in EU funding and investment. Greenland was part of the EU by virtue of belonging to the Kingdom of Denmark, but it formally withdrew in 1985 over its opposition to the Common Fisheries Policy. However, relations have remained close. Well, our Europe editor Tony Connolly is in Greenland in the capital of Nuuk this lunchtime. He joins us now. Good afternoon, Tony.
10: Good afternoon, Cian.
1: Tony, you've literally just stepped out of a press conference being held there with Ms. von der Leyen. What's been happening?
10: Well, Cian, they have announced an updated joint partnership, and essentially this is quite a significant increase in funding for Greenland. Now, under the current EU budget cycle, it has received 225 million euro. They've announced another 200 million that will come into the Greenlandic economy this year and next. And then they're hoping that in the next seven-year EU budget cycle, that the standard amount will be doubled to 530 million. So this is an significant uptick in EU investment. And of course, it does come in the context of those geostrategic tensions with the Trump administration earlier this year, although officials insist that when the EU opened its office 2 years ago here, there was a broad range of preparations of areas where investment would be targeted, and this is the fruition of that process rather than any panicked response to the Trump administration's designs on Greenland, but there is going to be a broadening scope of areas where funding will be directed, such as digital satellite

0: cable connectivity for the north and east of the country. There'll be funding for hydropower, for housing, for fisheries and education, which is a traditional source of funding reception. But this is a much broader EU partnership, and it's been welcomed by the Greenlandic Prime Minister Jens Frederik Nielsen just a short time ago.
1: So that's all been welcomed. But you mentioned it there, heightened geopolitical tensions, Tony, around the island following President Trump's threats to seize the territory. Is that being talked about there?
0: Well, they're trying to keep the two things separate, but obviously beneath the rhetoric, Greenland is still fairly shaken by the events of earlier this year. And I think one of the significant outplays of that is the much bigger uptick in the Danish military's investment and footprint in Greenland. As Christian Kelsen, who's the head of the Greenland Business Association, said today, Greenland is easy to defend but hard to survey, so there is a much bigger amount of investments going into military infrastructure by the Danish military in Greenland, and that is certainly, according to the local business association, potentially a source of investment for local construction companies and technology companies that would benefit from that. They are trying to get away from this idea of a block grant from Denmark and large amounts of funding from the EU, both of which take up about 58% of the treasury in Greenland. But this is going to be a long-term venture for the country.
1: Okay, Tony, thanks for joining us this afternoon. Thanks for coming out of that press conference. European editor Tony Connolly, thank you.
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1: Well, sport now. Michael Corcoran, how are you doing today?
4: I'm very well. It's Monday, so start of another week, Ian. Thanks very much. After the quarterfinal games were played out over the course of the weekend, the stage is set for the semi-finals of the Club Orange FAI Cup. Confirmation of those fixtures in the last couple of minutes. Bohemians host Waterford United on Friday the 9th of October at 7:45 at Delamont Park. The following day, Derry City travel to take on Galway United. That game will kick off at 3 o'clock. The Scottish side Livingston have sacked their head coach Glenn Whelan after just five games in charge. The former Republic of Ireland midfielder was appointed only in late May. They've won two and lost three of their first five league games. He was capped 91 times for Ireland and was previously the assistant manager at the English League One side, Wigan. Belgium's Football Association says it still wants answers as to why Fellerin Bulligan was allowed to play against their team at the World Cup. They've asked for the issue to be on the agenda at the next FIFA Council. And one of the most controversial moments of this summer's World Cup, Bulligan was cleared to play for co-host USA in the last 16 tie with Belgium after a one-game ban following a straight red card in his previous match was suspended by FIFA. It was a highly unorthodox decision and received widespread criticism, especially after it emerged that the US President Donald Trump and White House officials had lobbied FIFA. No other suspensions were lifted at the competition. Alistair McSorley finished 7th, Steve McGowan 10th as Ireland recorded two further top 10 finishes on the opening day of the road race action at the 2026 Paracycling Road World Championships in Alabama. Huntsville was under a National Weather Service heat advisory yesterday with temperatures reaching approximately 37 degrees Celsius. The championships conclude today. There are 10 Irish athletes competing across six different road race events. Now under a UCI hot weather protocols, the men's B and women's B road races have been reduced by one lap.
1: Thank you very much, Michael. Well, that's it from the News at One today. Thank you for listening. Patrick Carney was on sound. The broadcast coordinator was Emily Hurley. The editor of the News at One is Moira Hannan. So you can stay tuned for Liveline, which is up next with Kieran Cuddihy. But for me, Cian McCormack and all the team, have a good afternoon.
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0: Good afternoon. You are very welcome to Liveline. 087-484-8888 is the WhatsApp number. If you want to send a message, you can send an email to liveline@rte.ie. Or as always, give me a call on 0818-715-815. And as you heard on the News at 1 there with Cian, it is going to become more difficult for people to gain Irish citizenship. So Jim O'Callaghan, Minister for Justice, brought this to Cabinet today. It is going to take 8 years instead of 5 before somebody can apply to become a citizen, so it's going to take longer. A prospective citizen is going to have to pass an economic self-sufficiency test, so you're going to need enough money and enough resources to support yourself without state support. And what's gotten most attention, you're going to have to pass a language proficiency test, mainly in English, and apparently a smattering of Irish as well. I suspect not much more than Conasatatu and Diagwitz, but it's the English proficiency test that is new. Micheál Martin says this is going to bring us into line with other European countries, and Jim O'Callaghan himself says it's about having a firmer and more robust migration system. 0818 715 815, like I say, the number. And Anne Moroney is on the line. Anne, do you welcome this new firm and robust migration system?
1: Not at all. I'm absolutely horrified, Ciarán. I'm really horrified. I've been preoccupied for some time about the government's, the Department of Justice's refusal of visas to students from Gaza to study in Ireland. Accommodated students in Ireland. That didn't make any sense. And this so-called robust and firm move seems another brick in the wall of putting up. I mean, robust to me smacks of a defence. And this is what it sounds like. It seems really unfair. The system, as many people, and in the Vox Pop earlier, I was delighted that so many people criticised this move and said, we need workers from other countries. We don't just need them, we have them, we are depending on them. And interestingly, as I said earlier in my note to yourselves, legislation was recently passed to allow 100 workers from South Africa to come here to fill the gap in Transport for Ireland of bus drivers. And legislation in relation to care workers and other essential workers, I can't remember what, the legislation has been adjusted to enable them to come and prop up our services. So to make it harder for people like this who are contributing to our economy to work here and enjoy the benefits of citizenship, it just defies reason and understanding.
0: But which aspect has you most aghast? Is it the longer timeline? Is it the 8 years? Is it the economic self-sufficiency
1: everything
0: test?
1: Everything about it, you know, it's making it more difficult. Longer timeline, 5 years is a long time. And as John Landy, I think, from Doris Lindley said, I mean, the system is already really difficult for people, and people are penalised for short breaks from being in Ireland for essential needs to travel. And the language provision, I mean, that was said already on the News at One. The language provision in this country is, I work for a language as a volunteer with a language provision system in service in North Dublin, and language provision in Oryx is really, really inconsistent around the country. It's not accessible. It's not well provided.
0: But if someone is here, though, even if it was for 5 years, if it was the shorter timeline, the current timeline still, I mean, after 5 years, you should probably be able to pass a language proficiency test without lessons.
1: Not if you haven't been able to available class. I don't think so. Learning a second language as an adult is very difficult.
0: But isn't like the whole selling point of the Gaeilge Talk is that it's an immersive experience. It's not the classroom. It's just hearing it and living it and seeing it and partaking in it is what brings on the language. Surely if someone's here for 5 years,
1: most of the time they would. I completely agree. But there are people who fall through the gaps. I recently, in another capacity, I met a group of Ukrainians who are being very harshly treated. I mean, I won't go into that now, but they are all people who arrived in this country with a disability. They haven't been able to avail of classes. Their English is poor. So I don't know what sort of test people will have. You know, it's I mean, if it was a very basic test, maybe they would pass. But we don't know what that... I mean, why is the minister not talking about improving language provision as well as putting a demand on people to be fluent in English?
0: But is it the job of the state to provide that to people who come here?
1: Well, I think it is, especially if they're working in the country. Of course it is.
0: Yeah, but if they're working, could they not spend their own money on it? If I want to learn a second language, I have to spend my own money on it.
1: Yeah, certainly. I mean, yeah, I wouldn't argue with that if people are working. And generally, people who apply for citizenship are working already. So I think it's the length of time. I don't really have a problem with the language, but I do think extending the length of time is really harsh.
0: And you say
1: and it is sending a message. This is sending a message that we are making the country. Well, I mean,
0: do you? Let me ask you this. Sorry to cut across you. Do you suspect that's the point of all this? It's to send a message.
1: I have no doubt of sending a message. I mean, the minister's language, firm and robust, is a message of creating a stronger border, a psychological or a social border around our country, around Europe. And the Micheál Martin rode in and said, we want to be in line with other European countries. What countries is he thinking of? The more right-wing countries, is he, you know, and why could we not also think about our history, which is one of emigration, which continues. I mean, the numbers of people leaving the country are almost the same as the numbers coming into the country.
0: Not quite. I think there are a lot of people leave every year, but the net numbers are about 50,000. There's 50,000 more who come here than leave given year. It has come down. We should say that. I mean, the peak was 2024, I think. Maybe it was kind of net 80,000 inward migration, and it's down to 40-something thousand, I think, to April of this year for 12 months. So it's definitely come down, but it's, you know, more. It's also true. More people do move here than leave here any given year. But, and you stay with us. Dennis McGrath's on the line as well. Dennis, do you welcome our...

0: firm and robust migration system?
1: I do indeed. At last, the penny has dropped, and we're now taking this situation seriously. I'm all in favour of people coming to the country and being issued visas if they can contribute to the economy. But at the moment, we have no idea who's in the country, where they've come from, where they come from, etc., etc. And they become a burden on this country at the moment, who cannot even look after their own.
0: In what way do we not know who's here? How do you get into Ireland without telling someone?
1: Well, you slip across from the UK into up north and then travel down by bus.
0: Yeah.
1: I mean, how
0: do we solve that problem?
1: Well, how do you solve that problem?
0: Yeah, how do you solve the problem of people crossing the open border from the six counties?
1: It's a major problem.
0: No, I know that. I asked, how do you solve it?
1: I've no idea, is the answer.
0: Okay. No suggestions whatsoever for this massive problem that you're delighted we're finally taking seriously?
1: Well, as far as the open border is concerned, I mean, that's been going on for quite some time, and nothing has been done about it, and nobody seems to have an answer for it.
0: Mm.
1: And, you know, bigger men and more sort of influential men than me can't get their heads around it either.
0: Yeah.
1: So, and they're still arriving in the UK, as I have this conversation, they're still arriving in the UK. So if they can't get what they need in the UK, they slip over to Ireland, as they've done already.
0: Yeah.
1: As we see.
0: But if that's the glaring problem here, you know, that we don't know who's coming into the country because they slip in from the UK over the six counties.
1: Yeah.
0: I mean, I'm just surprised you don't have any suggestion as to how we fix that, if that's the glaring problem. Because even if we do exactly what Jim O'Callaghan is doing, it doesn't sound like we're going to have a robust migration system if the big problem is people coming from the six counties and we're not doing anything about that.
1: Well, obviously we put checkpoints in place.
0: Along the border?
1: Yes.
0: Okay. So...
2: Could I just say something here?
0: Well, Anne, yeah, go on.
2: I just like to say about people coming across the border, I'm not good on the figures. I don't know what they are. But I do know people who have come across the border from the UK and they ended up working as builders. They ended up working as builders and many of them have since gone back to their own countries. But they were begged by their employers to stay because they were such skilled workers. So I think, I mean, that's obviously just anecdotal, but it is, there's a tendency to problematise everyone who comes into the country as a burden. We're depending on the people who have come in, and most of them, to my knowledge, contribute and are anxious to contribute. They are not interested in social welfare. They want to contribute, and they work in key services such as Transport for Ireland, the health services. I mean, you heard somebody on the Vox, several people on the Vox Pop talk about the number of nurses, doctors, physios,
0: yeah,
2: and et cetera, who work in our services. So, I mean, you know, to problematise it just seems to be exactly what the minister is doing, and I think what the last speaker is doing.
0: With
2: a burden. It is not inevitably a burden, quite the opposite.
1: Can I just explain, if you've already admitted that anecdotal evidence, we don't know the numbers.
2: Absolutely, I don't. I'm not a statistician.
1: Well, how can you argue that there's not a big percentage of those people in the social welfare system?

0: I don't think it is as huge a problem as you say it is, but I don't have an answer to it. I don't see it as a problem.
1: Dennis, I'm just curious about this kind of migrant who crosses the border, and you say we don't know who they are, we don't know where they've come from, we know nothing about them because they don't have to register anywhere, they're just getting a bus. How are they ending up in receipt of social welfare?
2: I can't answer that question.
1: Okay.
2: But they have to be surviving. They have to be surviving in some shape or form. They can't be living on fresh air.
1: No, but I suspect they're probably working. Now, maybe they're working in the black economy and they're working for cash, and I'm not defending that, but I just wonder, you know, how they're kind of, it's kind of Schrodinger's immigrant. They're kind of coming down here and they're avoiding all kind of state agencies, and yet they're drawing the dole. I don't see how that works.
2: But you can't get in. Look, it's very simple. How come it's practically impossible to get into other countries unless you've got proper documentation, unless you turn up at the relevant sort of checkpoints to verify who you are, and on you go? We don't have that situation here at the moment. That's the problem.
1: Yeah. We have it at all our ports and airports, but we don't have it along the border, is right. And look, I suspect you're not alone, Dennis. There's other people who say we should do this. I just wonder how likely you think it is that any Irish government would put checkpoints at the border. You know, I guess Brexit's not that long ago. We basically, collectively, all of Europe got its knickers in a twist for about four straight years over checkpoint, the possibility of checkpoints at the border. The idea we do it because a few migrants are coming down to work for cash in hand seems a bit far-fetched.
2: Well, as far as I'm concerned, look, I mean, the only thing I see is that visas are issued. Whoever turns up, whether in Northern Ireland, right, they don't move outside Northern Ireland until they have visas to come down to the Republic of Ireland.
1: Okay.
2: So the visas are issued in the north to allow them to travel.
1: Yes. Okay, so they're not here illegally. They're travelling down here on a visa. They're entitled to be here, these people, now.
2: Correct.
1: Okay.
2: Correct.
1: And the problem is?
2: Well, the problem is that that's not... It's open season. I guarantee you, if you left the studio, right, and went to Belfast, and you would see migrants hopping on a bus coming to come down to Dublin, getting off a bus Aris and disappearing into the ether.
1: Mm.
2: That's what's been happening. And we've just put our head in the sand.
0: You're talking about me being anecdotal. Is that based on some research?
2: It's based on what I saw.
0: Well, I've been up and down to Belfast recently. I haven't seen on buses. I haven't seen it happen. So I wouldn't think it's a huge
2: buses.
0: Problem. And I also say that the people we're talking about are people of changing the rules for citizenship from people who've been here 5 years to extending it. So, but I mean, people, however they come, will have built up a track record of good behaviour and trustability by the end of 5 years. Why extend it to 8?
1: Anna, Dennis, stay with me. I want to bring in John, who's been listening to this as well, because lots of people have been getting in touch. 0818 715 815. John, do you welcome these changes to citizenship applications?
3: Yeah, Kim, 100%. Because I think at the moment, there is huge suspicion in the country about people that look different to ourselves, or from other nationalities. And I think it's causing huge racism, and racism towards people that I know that have been here a long time and built up businesses and are working here in different jobs. I know they're all being targeted when people see them, the brain dead people see them, and they say, oh, there's another one of them. Well, that one of that you're pointing out has been possibly here for 30 years and has a business going, is a medic, whatever. So I welcome this now because of the simple reason, as the other man said there, there are people coming into this country over the border. They're coming off planes in Dublin, seem to know they're getting on the same plane at the other side. And yet when they come off here, they have no documentation. Mm-hmm. That cannot be tolerated. And that's causing a major problem. And it's unsettling the Irish people. And I think the penny is finally dropped here with the government, that we'll have to address this because it is becoming a problem.

0: a major problem. And I have no problem with a man border up between us and the north of Ireland where people are checked. None whatsoever.
1: Really?
0: Yeah, you can't have people. Like, it has been said there by the other callers.
1: I know, but John, can I just, like, cast your mind back? It's not that far. The security, the advice from security agencies was that those checkpoints would become targets of attack in the context
0: of
1: Brexit.
0: Well, you see, look, I mean, I don't think anybody wants them to go back to the old days, like the murder and mayhem, right, and bombs and everything, and killings and shootings and sectarianism and wanton violence. Nobody wants that. I don't believe there's an appetite there for that. But we have to have you. Any country has to look after the security of the country and the people within it. Yeah. The government are responsible for everybody, right? And look, Helen McEntee was asked how many illegals are in the country when she was Justice Minister, and she couldn't give a figure on the illegals. She hadn't an idea one way or the other. So every country, you try and get into America, Australia, whatever, and you'll have a major problem if you have no documentation. Simple as that. Yeah. And the security of the country, like you mean, it has to be.
1: Yeah. Yeah, Australia maybe. I mean, Australia doesn't have a land border with any other country. A huge amount of people cross into the United States across their land borders every year without documentation and slip into the dark economy.
0: Yeah. You're right to do, and that's why
1: I'm not saying that makes it okay, I'm defending it, but to suggest kind of, you know, we're alone in having an issue here is wrong.
0: No, but our country is small and our economy, and we're all pursuing the same avenue for the same resources, right? And I mean, we're all competing then, and that's what can cause the racism out there. Like, and as I said previously, it can impinge on people that are here quite a long time and are now becoming targets on the street. I mean, I've no problem with people coming in if you've got a work visa or whatever. I've a major problem with someone coming in with no documentation, whether it's from the north, coming off a plane in Dublin. We don't know your criminal background. We don't know your psychiatric background whatsoever. And the people of this country deserve to feel safe.
1: Yeah.
0: So yeah, but, I welcome anything.
1: Yeah. But we do, I mean, people can't, you can't get off a plane, though, in Dublin and just kind of wander out of Dublin airport without having kind of documentation looked for, and if you don't have it, without then having to go through the asylum process.
0: You know, it's
1: not true that you can just come to Ireland, full stop, and there are no checks.
0: Well, you're right. They're coming in with no identification, whatever they're destroying on the plane or whatever they're doing.
1: Yeah, and then to apply for asylum, and then, yes, I mean, they're not detained while they're applying for asylum, but they do have to go through an asylum process.
0: The problem is, like, it was mentioned there about getting work visas or something like that. I don't believe that's happening. Like, and if it is happening, I believe that's NGOs, like, I mean, who are absolutely ignoring the problem and creating the problem that we now find ourselves at here, right? Because NGOs seem to be working only for one thing only, for people that are coming in here and that are absolutely using us as a welcoming country, right? They're working against the Irish people when they're looking after people that are coming in here with no documentation, with no idea of who they are. I mean, that's completely wrong.
1: Yeah. In what way do they look after those people better than Irish people?
0: Well, I believe that they point them in the direction of all the different departments, and they help them, and there's interpreters who are brought on board. Yeah. They help them with the documentation and everything. And sometimes, I mean, look, you've dealt with it many times in your own programme. Like, I mean, all one people, like, I mean, how many times have you had people on here? Mothers, fathers, people on about their children, they can't get this thing, can't get that service care on, right? But yet, all these NGOs seem to be able to pull out all the stops for other people, but not for their own.
1: But do you think that asylum seekers are getting better services than Irish people?
0: I believe they're fast-tracked. I believe that these NGOs, I think they're completely 100%
1: focused. The NGOs don't provide a service, so I don't know how the NGOs are kind of arranging public services for asylum seekers to a better degree than Irish people.
0: The NGOs that came in right across the board, the 36,000 NGOs that we have, by the way, here in this country, in a small country like this.
1: They are. GA clubs are NGOs, men's sheds are NGOs, cancer charities are NGOs, suicide charities are NGOs, the road safety authorities are NGOs, They're all NGOs.
0: But I'm talking about the amount of people. Do we really need as many NGOs as we have?

0: to deal with migrants. No, we don't.
1: How many do we have to deal with migrants?
0: We have at least 5 or 6.
1: Do we name them there?
0: Not off the top of my head, I can't. Okay. But I know there's more than one, let's put it that way, right?
1: Shane is on the line again, as well. 0818715815. Shane, do you think we're moving in the right direction?
2: Well, I tuned in this afternoon, so I didn't get what the context
1: was. Well, the context is that we're making it more difficult to apply for citizenship. You have to be for 8 years here now instead of 5. You need to have more of your own resources, stand on your own 2 feet economically, and you need to be able to speak English.
2: Yeah, I think the English prerequisite is a bit of a nonsense considering, why is that the prerequisite and not Irish, for example? But I also think that, like, the whole scandalising around supposed issues around immigration has to be countered because, if you consider, the real problems in society is caused by the market unable to provide solutions for ordinary people. So if you take housing, for example, it's corporate landlordism that is causing the problem for the majority of people under the age of 40 who are trying to access secure housing. It's not immigration nor refugees. So I just think that there's something being manufactured here in general. But I'd also say that there's a wider context that we need to ask ourselves questions about. So if you take deep problems in society that's affecting Ireland, like a trillionaire had the capacity to whip up pogroms on this island during the summer. That, to me, is way more dangerous to the social fabric of Irish society than people who are coming in and trying to secure a better life for themselves, like the Irish who went to the US, Canada, etc., for much of the 19th century did. So,
1: I'm sure Seth, it goes without saying. I'm sure Seth, a trillionaire, would deny that they were whipping up pogroms. But Dennis, were you going to jump in there?
3: Yeah, completely different times. We can't conflate the issues. The problem we have at the moment, if you speak to a family who've been on the housing list in this country for the last maybe 5, 10, 15 years, right? Have a conversation with them. And are they happy to see people coming in from other countries getting preferential treatment than they are?
1: Do they get preferential treatment?
2: If people were asking those questions, what I'd say to them is, look, in the city centre, in Dublin city centre, there's thousands of luxury units kept idle by the REITs of the world, by the big property developers and the huge corporate landlords. But that's not really been put into focus because that's been shielded by government policy. They're permitting so much vacancy, even of luxury units, to persist. Yeah. So let's put it back into focus. It's corporate landlordism, vulture funds, cuckoo funds. This is the structural problem facing workers. So people say, what about the Irish people? I'm focusing on workers in Ireland. I don't care about multimillionaires or billionaires who are Irish. We should be talking about workers. If you're an Irish worker, if you're a worker from Bangladesh, if people are here and they're trying to just have a good, decent life in the way that Irish people, again, and there's not really fundamental differences between people who are coming from South Asia, for example, here, and Irish people who went to the US in the 19th century, there were push factors that pushed Irish people then, and it's similar push factors that are pushing people to search for a better life. And also, just with climate change, we have to have a sober discussion about what way the resources of the planet is used, and national solutions are not going to cut it.
1: Stay with it. We have to take a short break. Dennis, before we take that break, can I ask, you said something there. You said about immigrants getting preferential treatment over those Irish people on the social housing list.
3: Yes.
1: Is that true?
3: In my opinion, yes.
1: Well, I didn't know. Something's either true or it's not.
3: Well, I've just answered that.
1: You said in your opinion it's true. I mean, you can't say in my opinion that's fact.
3: Okay, we're sort of splitting hairs here.
1: Well, we're not really. You made a kind of a fairly kind of clear statement. It was unequivocal. You said that the immigrants get preferential treatment over the Irish people on the social housing waiting list. And I just wonder what that's based on. Because there's not a local authority in the country who'd agree with you. They manage the social housing waiting lists. They've got allocation schemes, is what they're called. And nationality.

0: immigration status is not a factor?
1: I don't have access to that information.
0: Can I ask where you got your information that immigrants are jumping the list?
1: I got my information from speaking to somebody who's actually accessed a house. Who's not Irish.
0: Okay. Okay.
1: Need I say any more?
0: I mean, I don't think you've really said that much, Dennis. I hate to break it to you. I think you've kind of think you've won that argument. Not necessarily. 0818 715 815. Back in a moment.
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0: If you're just joining us, we are talking about the new citizenship requirements coming into force in Ireland. It's going to be harder to become a citizen. It is going to take 8 years. You're going to have to be able to speak English, and economically you're going to have to be able to stand on your own two feet. It's about having a firmer and more robust migration system is what the Minister for Justice says. The Taoiseach says it's about bringing us into line with other countries in Europe. We're an outlier at the moment. It's too easy. Paula's on the line. Paula, you're welcome to the show. What do you think?
6: Hi, Kieran. I don't actually think it's too harsh at all. I don't think it's harsh, especially with regard to the 8 years, because that gives the applicants time to assimilate into the country and the culture, to prepare them for this language assessment, whether it's English or the token Irish component, as well as the cultural awareness. There's talk of civic classes and so on. I mean, a lot of our Irish people would do well to attend some classes regarding those kind of areas. And, you know, to pick up on your previous contributor there about foreigners being given preferential treatment, I think those tropes are, do nothing but just othering people, whether they're Irish and they look like they come from another country. I mean,
0: well, a man told Dennis it was true, though.
6: Yeah, well, that's an opinion. You know, I want facts. I want facts if I'm going to come to a decision about something or someone. I think that's the logical and sensible and educated thing to do. So I don't think it's harsh, but, you know, I do appreciate there are two sides to this. It's not a black and white situation. We need to have people, and generally the people that do come into the country, they would have visas regarding work visas and permits. Generally, they would have a measure of English. They may have an accent that may be difficult for us to tune our ears to, but that's not impossible. And for those that don't have English as a second or third language, we'd be surprised at how many languages these people speak. Classes can be given. I gave English classes to people. I lived overseas. I've taught Ukrainian people in the past. Those classes are available. I myself had to learn Malay when I lived in Malaysia. I didn't have any classes. I surrounded myself, and it was an immersive experience. So there are ways and means about it, but I think what we need to really look at is the reason for this is to ensure security for the country, to make sure that people are not coming in to take advantage of the social welfare system, which is always something that's taken out and, you know, bashed around, that they're only here for the Department of Social Protection provision. Those are things that I think, again, we need to be aware of. Security is very, very important. So those would be some of the things that I would look into. If you go into any hospital, it's supported by people who are non-nationals.
0: Yeah.
6: We would not be able to run our medical system without these people. And they bring a lot. They bring a lot to this country. So that would be my opinion on the overall thing. There's two sides to this. It's not a black and white issue. And I don't think security should be taken lightly. But the other issue is, you know, the 8 years. I had to spend 22 years in Malaysia before I got permanent residence status.
0: And is that set in stone, 22 years, or just took that long for you?
6: On paper, you're supposed to, you know, qualify. You apply after 5 years. I mean, okay. 22 years, literally. I had to be investigated by the special branch and interviewed. I spoke Malay by that time. Obviously, after 5 years, we did apply. I was the mother of four Malaysians. My husband was Malaysian. So, I mean, Malaysian, I think we need to just put things... And that is a very draconian system. I'm not saying Ireland should go that way.
0: Yeah.
6: But in general, I think we just need a balance. We need a balance.
0: So do you think, Paula, this is... you know, a practical measure, because I think the very first person we heard from on the show, Anne, suggested it was actually about, this wasn't about practicalities at all, it was about sending a message to prospective migrants not to come here. Would you disagree?
6: I think if people have genuine reasons for coming to Ireland, and that is to make a new life and to work, I don't think that will discourage anybody from coming here if they have genuine intentions. This is still a very, very good place to live and work. Even if people choose to say, you know, for example, foreign nationals are getting houses before Irish people. Again, give me the facts. Give me the statistics. So, you know, I don't think it will deter anyone from coming. It is very difficult to get housing in Ireland. It doesn't matter what colour you are. And I don't think anybody that's coming in is getting a house the minute they come off the aeroplane or wherever, whatever mode of transfer they enter the country. So that would be my take on it. Yeah. I think it is not too harsh. I really do. And I think there's a lot of othering, which is not helpful. It's not who we are.
0: Yeah.
6: It's not who we are as Irish people.
0: Oh, 0818715815, if anybody like Paula wants to join the conversation. And Liz is on the line. Liz, what do you think of these new measures?
7: I think they're horrible. And I think it's sort of pandering to a racist undertone and developing racism within the country. Like, in actual fact, when you think... Why is there a housing crisis? It's not because somebody who was born somewhere else than Ireland is living in a home in Ireland. There's a housing crisis because financial institutions, investment corporations are buying up all these built-to-rent apartments, all these houses, housing estates now, even housing. Is going to corporations.
0: But more inward migration is it does increase demand.
7: Yes,
0: I mean the ISRI said that. The ISRI did a couple of years ago a projection, kind of a low migration projection for housing demand in Ireland and a high migration, inward migration projection. And I mean, I think the difference over 5 years was 30,000 or 40,000 extra houses being needed.
7: Indeed, but also the people to build, design, service 30,000 or 40,000 extra homes are likely to be coming from any other country as from Ireland. The fact is, they're not affordable because they're not being bought by individuals or rented. You know, through individuals,
0: someone who kind of takes a more simplistic view might say is they're not affordable because demand outstrips supply, and one of the factors that impacts demand is inward migration.
1: the balance is wrong, Ciarán, as far as social, as far as housing is concerned. We have an 80-20 split. It should be a 50-50 split. Majority of houses on the market at the moment are not affordable to your ordinary worker. Yeah. That's a fact. If you're a single person on 30 or 40,000, you ain't going to buy a house.
0: Yeah.
1: And

0: the store you're going to end up being renting for the rest of your life.
1: Yeah.
0: Simple.
2: And no, your landlord is probably a company, you know, an investment company, a pension company, something like that. Could be foreign, could be Irish, probably is multinational.
1: Yeah.
2: But really, if they own all the homes and they are snapping them up, then there's no homes left for people to be able to afford to get themselves. And then there's the other side, the social housing. Like tonight there's a demonstration at Dublin City Council because they want to put up the rents for council tenants. They want to put up the rents for HAP tenants. And these are people who are suffering bad maintenance as it is. And, you're supposed to pay extra rent because they're pay for the maintenance.
1: Well, we're kind of slightly straying off topic here. They're related. They're absolutely related. So that's how we ended up here. But you know, the percentage of homes in Ireland bought by investment funds isn't necessarily germane to Jim O'Callaghan's plans around migration and citizenship. What aspects of it, Liz, do you find particularly objectionable? Like, is it the 8 years, is it the English language, or is it the economic self-sufficiency?
2: All three of those. Like, my sister now has been living in Canada for over 40 years. She did actually recently apply for Canadian citizenship and got it just because the long queue for non-nationals, if she's going through the airport, it's getting hard in her arthritic bones. But my daughter is living in Britain. I've no reason to feel that those two countries are taking an attitude of being against people born in Ireland living there, and I've no reason to be against people born other places living in Ireland. You know, I think it's just ridiculous to think, oh, we don't know who people are. Mm. Well, so what? I don't know who somebody around the corner is. Yeah.
1: There are already requirements to be a citizen in this country. So, I mean, the way you're speaking, Liz, already, it sounds like we shouldn't have any requirements, should we?
2: Well,
0: open border, let them all in.
2: In the end, all these requirements are doing is making bureaucratic difficulties for ordinary people who are doing their best, getting on with life, and years to go by and tests to take and all this.
1: You can't really run a society. You can't really run a society or run an economy on the basis that anybody who kind of sets foot in the country gets all the rights of citizenship. Dennis, I'll let you in a second. Liz, what did you say?
2: My daughter has that in England. Like, she went over to Scotland to college and
1: But we have a bespoke arrangement with the UK, and people in the UK have the same arrangement here, and then within the European Union, obviously, we've got free movement of peoples. But this isn't about people from the UK and people from the European Union, these citizenship tests. This is for people from elsewhere in the world. And like, I was going to pick the most kind of the oddest country you could think of. I mean, if somebody were to kind of decide to illegally come here from Australia, I mean, that never happens. I would say that figure is exactly zero. Let's say they did, an Australian citizen. The idea that they would just have all the benefits of citizenship just by virtue of getting off an aeroplane in Dublin would be utterly dysfunctional, Liz.
0: Yeah.
2: Well, if you look at it, you know, if somebody wasn't able to come from Cape Verde, how would our soccer team have been for the son of that man to, you know, be scoring the goals on the international?
0: They're here legally.
2: Yeah, which doesn't really make any difference to how nice of a person they are, how good of a neighbour or a colleague or a person you're getting a service from they are, whether they're here legally or they're not here legally.
1: No, you're absolutely right. I mean, there's no kind of inherent kind of personal value in being a citizen. It doesn't reflect on

0: on how you contribute to society. But at the same time, I mean, I suggested kind of Dennis's idea of checkpoints on the border, I thought was fairly out there. No citizenship requirements whatsoever in a country is fairly out there as well, Liz. No offence.
1: Well, I'm saying, Ciarán, let me clarify that. The point I made was that if you're coming from the UK into Northern Ireland, which is part of the United Kingdom, and you want to travel on to the Republic of Ireland, right, your status has to be verified and authorised. If I make a transaction at the moment with my bank, I have to authenticate everything, every transaction. Yeah. Why can't we introduce
0: but
1: that?
0: How do you police that at the border?
1: Forget about the border for a minute. I'm talking about when they come off the ferry into the north.
0: Yeah.
1: And they want to come back, they want to travel down to the Republic.
0: Yeah.
1: Before they get on the train or the bus or whatever,
0: yeah,
1: that they are verified, that they're able to travel.
0: So
1: and then when
0: but
1: here,
0: Dennis, you're just moving your hard border from the island of Ireland to the Irish Sea.
1: Well, the reason for that is because that's a very complex issue, and requires a lot of thought process. I'm just thinking that
0: Dennis, the DUP like absolutely lost the will to live over the idea of sausages being checked between Scotland and Larne. Like, imagine you told them we had to check people. People couldn't move within the United Kingdom unless the Irish government was satisfied they weren't going to come south of the border.
1: But Paisley
0: would claw himself out of the ground.
1: Yeah, but how do we eliminate that problem that's currently going on as we have this conversation?
2: Is it a problem? Is the issue? Is it a problem that there are people living, working, buying things, paying taxes, blah blah, in Ireland who were born somewhere else?
1: What are they living on?
2: Is this something that we're making up?
1: What are they living on?
2: What? Presumably they're earning.
1: What are they living on?
2: Their earnings.
1: Do you not reckon that the black economy is rampant in this country at the moment?
2: And if it's rampant in this country at the moment, how come anybody else coming in and joining it would make any big difference?
0: We can't really stand over people earning money cash in hand, Liz, and not paying taxes on it if the rest of us are paying taxes.
2: I'm not standing over it. And, you know, the tax avoidance that goes on is desperate. But the vast, vast problem of tax avoidance is by, you know, the ultra rich. Let's face it, the people who don't officially live in Ireland but come here only so many nights in the year and officially live in Malta or somewhere else are the ones who are avoiding paying their share.
0: Liz, you're well schooled because you very cleverly said avoidance there, so I didn't have to come in and say it. But what we'll do is we'll take a quick break. We'll stick with this issue. Don't go anywhere.
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5: 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Horse racing is embedded in Irish culture, and we're all connected to it because racing runs in us. Horse Racing Ireland.

0: don't believe me?
1: Ask me, dear. 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
0: Cold turfoil gas, even wood, any fuel can harm. 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
3: Or you can give me a call on 0818-715-815. Jim O'Callaghan brought a memo to Cabinet today beefing up citizenship tests. So if you want to become a citizen in this country, you need to live here for 8 years instead of five. You now need to pass an economic self-sufficiency test. You need to be able to stand on your own 2 feet and pay your own way, in other words. And you have to be able to speak English and cúpla focal as huelga as well. Trudy Layden is on the line. Trudy, do you welcome these new measures announced by Jim O'Callaghan?
4: Hello, Ciarán. I do indeed. It's something I've been waiting to hear for a long time. I'm very, very happy today to hear these measures. I think they're very fair.
3: Why?
4: Because I have a lot of friends that are immigrants in this country. One in particular, I'll use as an example. He's here 6 years. His English was very bad when he got here. He has integrated. He has set his own business. He speaks English very, very well. He doesn't think that it'll be tested at the higher level. He's able to communicate. He's able to integrate. And if he has to wait another 2 years, his English will be perfect.
3: He's not here, but what do you suspect he would say about this then? That because he has been able to do it, other people should be able to do it as well?
4: Yeah, I've got his feedback already today and he thinks it's very fair.
3: So all aspects of it you think are fair? The increase of 5 years to 8 years, the self-sufficiency and the language test?
4: I do. I feel it is fair because I lived abroad. I know how hard it is to integrate in another country. I know it takes time to settle. It takes time to get your ducks in a row. It takes time to put down roots.
3: So, okay, this is interesting because I think it was Anne who said initially she thought this was about sending a message, you know, that Ireland would not welcome you. You think actually that this is about making sure that people are in position to flourish here?
4: Yeah, I think it all comes down to motivation, Ciarán. And, you know, now people have a motivation. They have to integrate. They have to go out there and speak English. They have to learn a couple of vocal in Irish. You know, it's very clear. And maybe they can be less stressed now because there's an aim and there's clarification. I'm a little bit nervous because I was telling your producer the story of what happened to me in 2002 in Paris. I was attacked at a neo-Nazi rally, a Jean-Marie Le Pen Front National extreme right party, rally, and it politicized me, and I came home and I went back to college in UCC and I studied politics and I did my master's in politics and I did my master's dissertation on extreme right parties in France and Italy for my lifetime, 1978, the year Le Pen got in through the European Union,
3: yeah,
4: to 2008, that's 30-year period. Everything's completely different now with social media and so much easier for these things to take hold.
3: So how is it you came to be attacked by that rally, by people at it?
4: Well, I worked in Katie O'Shea's Irish pub near Place de l'Opera in the centre of Paris, and one morning I was going to work at 9 o'clock and I came up out of the metro and it was just a sea of camouflage and skinheads and beer and noise, and I had already experienced subtle racism in Paris. You know, I'm not blind, even though I wasn't political, but this was another level. And so I thought I'd exercise my freedom of expression walking through the crowd to get across to where I work, and I said, this is bullshit, and I had beer cans thrown at my head, and I was kicked with hobnail boots, and yeah, that was a very sobering day of my life, Ciarán. That actually made me who I am today, you know.
3: So this is, it's interesting, Trudy, somebody else earlier, and I've forgotten who, I'm sorry, because so many people are jumping in and out of this conversation, was welcoming this as well, and the point they made was that they thought it would kind of take the wind out of the sail of people who were trying to exploit migrants, you know, out and out racists.
4: Absolutely.
3: They thought, and it sounds like you're kind of that view, are you?
4: I am. I'm a centrist at heart, and I hope Ireland will always be centrist because it's the hardest place to get to. And so I think it is a measure that will, yeah, take the wind out of the sails, as you say.
3: Can I accused Liz of going off topic talking about housing earlier. I'm going to do it now, but given you've studied this and this is your raison d'etre, I mean, how do you feel now about the fact that those people who threw beer cans at you and kicked you with hobnail boots, that they might be voting in the next French president?

0: president, and then we have the AfD as the outright winners, if not with an overall majority in a big German province today?
1: I would say plus ça change, plus c'est la même chose. But that's France. We're Ireland, and we have a chance here to get things and to learn from other people's, other countries' experience, and that's the way we have been for a long time. We're a small little country. We have to protect ourselves. We can watch and learn and do things right and get things right, and I'm delighted to see what came out today, because there was a lot of work put into that and a lot of thinking, and people aren't thinking enough.
0: Okay. Trudy, listen, thank you for getting in touch. 0818715 815, if you too want to get in touch and join in. Gerard is on the line. Gerard, what do you think of this particular issue? I was going to say the hardening of our approach. A firmer and more robust system is how Jim O'Callaghan described it.
2: Hi, Kieran. Good afternoon.
0: Afternoon.
2: Yes, I think it's a case of closing the barn door after the horse has bolted. Unfortunately, while it's a welcome decision, as I'm saying to Owen, new researcher there, this problem is of the government's own making, in my opinion, because they threw the doors open after the Ukraine war and we had immigrants coming in from all over the world. And that's really my point of view. Now, we're only a small country, and one lady previously, I just listened to, I didn't catch the start of the whole show, but
0: yeah.
2: One, I think one lady made a point that a lot of the immigrants that come in work in areas where the Irish people won't work. That's one side of it.
0: Yeah.
2: But the other side of it is Irish people, Irish citizens by birth, can't get a house because they can't afford a mortgage. They're in substandard properties because of ruthless landlords. And people come in from other countries. Some are working, some are not. No border controls. And they're literally housed and looked after. And that's
0: George,
2: the single
0: it's not a fact.
2: Well, then you tell me what's not a fact, because I've seen it.
0: What's not a fact is you say we have no border controls. That's not a fact. When did you last fly into an airport in Ireland?
2: I've never flown in my life, ever. But when I say border controls, Kieran, what I mean is, just to analyse it further, what I'm talking about is people coming in from other countries to the UK and down through the north into the south of Ireland.
0: Yeah.
2: And we all know that's going on.
0: We do. But are you suggesting that we should have border controls then between the 26 counties and the 6 counties?
2: Well, again, it's a little bit too late now. But yes, is the answer, obviously.
0: Okay.
2: We should have.
0: Okay. So checkpoints and borders. And how would we... I mean, the accepted reality in the Brexit talks was that it would be utterly impossible to police the border between north and south, given the nature of it, given that you've got people's own private property that straddles both sides of it, given you've got farms that straddle both sides of it, given the number of crossings and the types of roads that crisscross the border, that it would be impossible to do. But you think we should attempt the impossible? And
2: well, that's a question only the government can answer. That's what the government are there for, to show leadership from
0: the
2: front.
0: I don't think the government would say they are there to shut down the border between north and south.
2: Well, that's the question I can't answer for you.
0: Okay.
2: The
0: other thing you said was that Irish people are living in substandard accommodation and can't get mortgages to buy their own homes because of greedy landlords and because of migrants coming here and getting houses.
2: Well, I didn't quite say it's a problem because migrants are getting houses. What I did say was no Irish citizen should be homeless or living in substandard.
0: Well, no, that's not what you said. You didn't say no Irish citizen should be homeless while there's migrants here. You did say, maybe you didn't mean to say it, but you did say because there's people coming here and getting houses.
2: Well, that's a fact. Yeah, I've seen it. It's in my locality where I live, in Limerick.
0: Okay.
2: I've seen it.
0: Yeah, people jumping the housing list, migrants.
2: I don't know. I don't have any day-to-day contact with the people living in my area who are migrants.
0: But how do you know? How do you know then? People have come here and got houses before Irish people.
2: Because everyone in Ireland knows it.
0: They don't actually know it.
2: Well then.
0: Because it's not true.
2: Well, I could bet that with you all day long, and this is not the place to do it, but...
0: No, it is. I'm happy to do it. We've loads of time. I just, what's your evidence beyond, sure, everyone knows that people come to this country, that a migrant comes to this country and gets a house before an Irish person?
2: That's a fact. That's a fact. See, okay.
0: You say it's a fact. Based on what?
2: Oh, God, Kieran, listen, we're around the house and this all. Okay, let me give another example, Kieran. Mm. Let me give another example which you might not know. I didn't know this until recently. I had to get a breakdown therapist, my breakdown guy came to pick up my motorbike, and he apologised to me for the delay of 3.5 hours. I said, I'm sorry, Joe. The guards had a checkpoint outside Nina, and we were picking up cars, and he said, the funny thing about this is wheel and pound cars that the government paid for the immigrants, and then the government pick up the check for releasing those cars back to the immigrants. I mean, I've never heard of an Irish...
0: So a lad in a motorbike shop told you that they're getting free cars when they come here as well?
2: No.
0: How can I compete with arguments like this? No evidence to back up the idea that migrants are getting houses ahead of Irish people, except everyone knows it. And now a lad in a motorbike shop told me that they're getting cars as well.
2: Kieran, sorry, just let me correct you. I didn't say motorbike shop. I said the man that came out in the rescue truck to take my bike back to Limerick.
0: A lad in a truck. So a lad in a truck told you that they're getting cars as well. Did you ask him what that was based on?
2: Kieran, they're getting free cars, and what the lad said to me, an experienced breakdown driver said that the government pick up the tab for releasing the cars out of impound to return that car to the person that's driving it. Mm. Paid for by the government, and after the whole, don't even get me started on the whole insurance and tax situation and driving license. I think your program covered that months ago. So, I mean, look, let's get real here.
0: I'm trying to get real. And I don't mind having a debate about people's opinions on numbers. And if this was a simple solution, it would have been solved long ago. You know, and people are very quick to offer up simple solutions, and I'm always wary of it. It's complicated, and it's absolutely true that the more people you have moving to the country, the more demands you're going to have on housing and on GPs and on schools and all of that. And people who tell you otherwise are lying to your face. But it's also true that 92% of new nurses in the last 5 years in the health system are from overseas. We're utterly reliant on them in some ways. And there's no evidence that they're getting houses ahead of Irish people, that they come here and are given a house and a car. And I'm sure, you said it, I'll quote you back to you. We could go around the houses all day on this. But a lad in a truck in Limerick telling you that it's true is not evidence. But I want to bring in Omar, who's listening to this as well. Omar, what do you think of these new rules? 8 years you have to be living here, English proficiency, and you have to be economically self-sufficient.
3: Yeah, thank you, Kieran, for putting me on. I think I totally agree that something has to be done. And basically, for the very reason... Sorry.
0: Look, go on, take your time.
3: Yeah. So basically, for the very reason, and something should have been done a long, long time ago, because if the right people don't make the right decisions, the wrong people obviously will then, you know. And the likes of myself, we immigrated to this country because a dream was sold that, look, you can go and you can have a better life and you can contribute to the society, which we do in every possible way. But then the way things are at the moment, there's a lot of false information that I heard you counter that as well, you know, that people are nearly really getting free stuff. It's not for at least people who are illegally here, who are working here, you know, it's tough and you do have to go through the process. But the frustration that I have is because of the current situation, when do you stop being a foreigner? and cross over the line to being

0: Irish. Once you have adapted to the Irish values, to the Irish system, and you've accepted all of that fully, 100%, you know, and adapted to all of it, because I'll give you my example. I'm Irish only when I'm travelling out of Ireland. And I'm referred to as you Irish. But I'm a foreigner in Ireland.
1: Yeah.
0: So that's my question to everybody who's there, that for majority of people that I know, yes, there are that small minority who are taking advantage of the system, you know. You will always have a small minority. You'll always have that there. Maybe you'll reduce it to a small number. That will always happen. But what about, and the argument that, you know, there are professionals in healthcare and IT and other services, that has been beaten to death at this stage. Everybody knows that for a fact, that, you know, there are professionals who are contributing within the system in Ireland and also other European countries as well. But, you know, where does it stop? You know, somebody was talking about the test. Yes, there should be a test, and not probably just the Irish, for probably people as well, you know, and they should probably test it a little bit for the Irish language as well. But what about the test that you have to face every single day? Being here for decades and decades, or even being born here, what about the test that people who are born of immigrant families in Ireland, they have to go through a test every day of their life for the rest of their life? So when do you cross over? And I'll ask anybody who's there, to answer my question, when do you stop being a foreigner? And people will accept you as Irish, not by your looks, but you know that, yes, you have assimilated and integrated into society, you know?
1: Yeah. Well, Gerard is still with us, actually. Gerard, have you an answer to that?
2: An answer to what exactly, Kieran?
1: When does Omar become Irish in your eyes?
0: I would like to ask Ger. Sorry, can you still hear me?
1: Yeah.
0: Okay, well, just because, sorry, I'm not putting you in the spot here, but because you're there, I would like to ask you, do you think I qualify to be Irish?
2: I'm sorry, I don't know your background, so I can't possibly answer that one.
0: From the very minimum that I've mentioned there, or if you would get to know me better, would you...
1: You're not originally born in this country, Omar. You're here 20...
0: I wasn't.
1: You're here 25 years. Do you mind me asking, would you be described as a person of colour? Is that fair?
0: From Irish perspective, yes, okay. Possibly. But, you know, when people look at me, they find it hard to put a finger on where I'm from. You know, okay. they tell me all over the place. But, you know, maybe let me rephrase this. What would be jurors' criteria for somebody to eventually be accepted as Irish, you know? Or maybe that's a logical fallacy that will never happen.
1: Sure.
2: Well, Omar, to answer your question, first of all, if you're here that long, I would consider you an Irish citizen, absolutely. Totally.
1: There you are, Omar.
0: What if somebody is born here and spent a few decades of their life here, and they're still told that you immigrants are coming over and taking all the jobs, which mostly are opening a newsagent around the corner, you know, if anybody wants to open that. But, you know, you're still being tested, apart from the English test, the Irish test, all of those, tested every single day.
1: Yeah.
2: Well, I think that's, if anyone has said that to you as an Irish citizen by birth, I apologise on behalf of the Irish people. And that is a vile racist comment, which shouldn't be tolerated by anyone.
0: But like I said, I'm not putting you in the spot, and I'm sorry, you know.
1: Answering on behalf of all the people of Ireland here.
0: I know that. I'm talking about the general perception.
1: Yeah. I don't mean to go across you, because I suspect the answer is, like, Ger is telling the truth, that he absolutely considers you Irish, and he's appalled that people would say that to you, and disheartening as all of this is, Omar, I suspect you'll, to your dying day, there'll be people who won't consider you Irish, regardless of what your passport says.
0: Absolutely. It's not just a piece, as far as I'm concerned, it's not a piece of passport. I've accepted and assimilated and absorbed into it thoroughly. And I know others who would like to do so as well, and has made every effort. But, you know, the general perspective or the stereotype that conversations like these create, as in people are coming over, or the lad in the truck that you gave an example of, people are frustrated. I'm frustrated as well because, you know, if the system is not fixed, it's going to cause problems, not for everyone, but for the likes of ourselves, and hence what we have to go through because the system was broken in the first place and nobody bothered to fix it. So that's why I said if the right people don't, it can cause problems for the likes of us.
1: Omar, I'm glad both you and Ger have gotten in touch because it's been hugely interesting. 0818715815, but I do have to take a quick break.
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1: Now, early last week, we heard from Ivan, from Donna, from Abigail, Jennifer, Suzanne, Carol, Margaret, Siobhan, Martha, Catherine, Michelle, Lorna, and many, many more. And they were just a fraction of the people who got in touch with us to talk about breast tissue density and the fact that with Breast Check in Ireland, you're not told your breast density. And for 43% of women who have dense breast tissue, that makes it harder to spot certain types of cancers, particularly lobular cancer. It continued over the weekend. We came in today from messages from Nuala, from Elizabeth, from Trish, from Caroline, from Siobhan, amongst many, many more. Some of them called us, some texted, and some left voicemails as well. And it's all on this issue. They want that to change. They want Breast Check to include breast density. Now, last week we told you that HICWA had actually begun a process of having this investigated, and we have gotten onto the department to ask for a timeline as to when that might conclude, and we have an answer. They say these health technology assessments are time intensive and they are rigorous processes. It's expected that this assessment will be submitted to the National Screening Advisory Committee before the end of 2027. So they'll complete the review by the end of next year, and then it goes to the Screening advisory committee for consideration, and then they, after consideration, make a recommendation to the Minister for Health, who then considers that recommendation before making a decision herself, could be himself by the time we get to 2028, because we are talking 2028 at the absolute earliest here. Siobhan Freeney is on the line. Siobhan is one of those we spoke to last week. Siobhan,

0: Screening is for all, that's what we're told, but it doesn't work equally well for 43% of women. With patient autonomy to consider, you know, where patients want, women want this information shared with them. You've heard from breast cancer patients, because we are largely aware of it, or made aware of it, or find out about it, but not until post-diagnosis. You know, and we're hearing more and more and more just on our own private chat groups and Facebook groups over the last few days, that women have asked about it and have been flatly refused their breast density information. Yeah. And told we don't do that here. And, you know, and what we're trying to do, and what women are trying to do, is guard against the potential harms of a late diagnosis as a result of having dense breast tissue. So how many women are we going to hear from if we wait till 2028, 2029, maybe 2030?
1: Senator Nessa Cosgrove of the Labour Party, I read your statement on the show last week. Is this good enough? These assessments, they do take long, they are rigorous, but is that good enough, 2028 at the earliest?
2: Hi, Ciarán. Thanks very much for having me on. And just wanted to, you know, commend Siobhan for all the work that she's done. It was Siobhan, actually, and a local woman here in Sligo, Martha, whose mother, Marion, unfortunately passed away through breast cancer, contacted me. This is how I became aware of the issue. No, it's not. And to me, it seems that it's kind of gaslighting women, and it's not looking at a prioritising of women's health. And I think this is a wider issue of women's health. And like Siobhan said there, it's an equity issue about equality, that if women can get that, you know, women are told within a private, when they get a private test, that they have dense breast tissue and they're not being told this in their regular mammogram. To me, that's an equity issue. And I'm at an age now that I got my first mammogram, and I ended up having to get sent for a second one. It was to do with just a false reading. And, you know, and I wasn't told whether if I have dense breasts, you know. And I think, you know, part of the new kind of rollout or the new kind of commitment that to breast check is that they're going to extend to younger women. And we know that younger women have denser breast tissue.
1: Yeah.
2: So it's a big issue, and I think it's absolutely not okay to wait till 2028.
1: We'll stick on this issue as well, as I'm sure you will, Siobhan. And Senator, thanks you for joining us. Today's show produced by Lisa Marie Berry. Dave Gibson was on sound. Laura Lee Davies, the broadcast coordinator. Louise Duffy is up next, and I'll talk to you tomorrow.
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5: Ciarán, thank you very much. We'll begin the show today with a rock goddess who is celebrating her 75th birthday. And on her mantelpiece sits Brit Award, an Ivor Novello, a Grammy. She's in the Rock and Roll Hall of Fame, the Songwriters Hall of Fame. She's very good, is what I'm trying to say. And she'll be kicking off the show in just a minute. But first, let's head over to the RTÉ newsroom to Jason Kennedy.
6: Thanks, Louise, and good afternoon from the newsroom. Applicants for Irish citizenship will have to wait 8 years rather than the current 5 under new rules being proposed by the Minister for Justice, Home Affairs and Migration. Jim O'Callaghan is set to bring the revised rules to Cabinet this week in what he described as the biggest reform of Ireland's citizenship rules in a generation. Speaking at Fianna Fáil's annual Think-In, the Taoiseach Micheál Martin said the new rules will help bring Ireland in line with other European countries. Juliet Gash reports from Tullamore.
7: Under the Irish Nationality and Citizenship Amendment Bill, applicants will have to sit tests in Irish and English to demonstrate their knowledge of Irish civics. They'll also have to show they're self-sufficient so as not to be a burden on the Irish state. This would include a requirement not to be in receipt of particular social protection payments for a defined period leading up to the date of application. The residency period will rise from the current 5 years to 8 years, and non-national partners or spouses of Irish citizens will also have to wait longer to apply for citizenship. Other changes include a distinct ground for the minister to revoke citizenship on public order and national security grounds. The new law will also clearly state that if an applicant contravenes immigration law, they could be barred from receiving citizenship. Juliet Gash, RTE News, at the Fianna Fáil Think-In in Tullamore.
6: Alternative for Germany has won an overwhelming regional election victory over its rivals in the eastern state of Saxony-Anhalt. Preliminary results show AfD secured almost 44% of the vote. No far-right party has won control of a German state since World War II. Fergal O'Brien of our foreign staff reports.
8: Alternative for Germany has branded the weekend election results.

0: a historic victory. Preliminary results show the anti-immigrant, pro-Russia party secured around 44% of the vote in Saxony-Anhalt, more than doubling its support from the last state election. The vote chair of the Christian Democratic Union Party of German Chancellor Friedrich Merz almost halved to just over 17%. The AfD leader in the region, Ulrich Siegmund, said the result is a very clear mandate to govern. It puts the far-right party within reach of power at state level in Germany for the first time since the Second World War. The performance of AfD, designated by Germany's intelligence services as extremist, has triggered alarm in neighbouring countries. The French finance minister said it sends out a very, very worrying signal, while the Polish foreign minister also described the surge of AfD as a very worrying sign.
1: Ticketmaster has been accused of breaching consumer law during the sale of tickets for last year's Oasis concerts in Croke Park. The company faces two charges following an investigation by the Competition and Consumer Protection Commission. The case is expected to be fully contested. Another weather forecast.
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1: Cloud and rain in the west will spread to most areas throughout the afternoon. The rain will be heavy at times with thundery falls possible. Sunny spells and scattered showers will spread from the northwest this afternoon and evening. Breezy at times with highest temperatures of 14 to 19 degrees. And that's all from the newsroom for now.
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4: Welcome to the show. I've got an hour of wonderful tunes lined up, and we're beginning with the lady who turns 75 today. And Morrissey said, she's the funniest person in the world, yet she has absolutely no sense of humour. John Lydon said she's a tough old bird. Jolly Marr said she's ballsy, no nonsense, tough, but incredible femininity. The paradox that is Chrissie Hynde. Happy birthday, Chrissie Hynde. What an incredible gift to music. Kicking off the Pretenders, Karen O, well influenced by her. She's on the way next with Yeah Yeah Yeahs. Welcome.

playing that one for Ed. Gold Line. A lady influenced by the First Lady, Chrissy Hynde. That is Karen O. Yeah, yeah, yeah. Gold Line, a great track. Now, lots on this weekend. How was your weekend? Let me know how you are. 51551 and 087 032 32 32. As I said, loads of things happening. I did none of them. I did something that I've never done before, and I'm 25 years behind the trend. Embarrassing to say, I'd never seen Harry Potter. I was waiting for my children to come of age, and we sat down and we watched two of them, and it was brilliant. Absolutely loved them, and nobody was afraid. That's what I was worrying. That's why I put it off for 25 years. But anyway, much bigger things happening than what was happening on my couch watching Harry Potter. Katie Taylor and Croker, Sigur Rós, The Waterboys, Steve Earle, and the RTE

100 concert in the National Concert Hall in Dublin. The RTÉ Concert Orchestra were there, of course, and they closed the show with Shobzy. And there's something about Shobzy. When you see him live, he becomes something. He's just the most incredible performer. And he takes on these icons. Like when he joined us in studio, he performed the work of David Bowie. And we're jaws on the floor all over the place. And then we put it up on Instagram and I never saw a reaction like it. But anyway, given that yesterday, was Saturday or Sunday, was the 80th birthday of Freddie Mercury. He closed the show with this song. So we have it. We have it. This is the actual recording from the concert orchestra. This is Radio Gaga, Shobzy performing Queen.

0: Was it an ears just like that?
1: Just like that. There you go. That was Shovzy in the National Concert Hall.

0: LX1, that is Flame. Pam is listening in Kilkenny. Lovely text. Thank you, Pam. Like the rest of the country, glued to Katie Taylor's fight. But special shout out, Aoife Scott and Roisin O. What a performance at Katie Taylor's fight. I think the whole night, from start to finish, was epic. When Katie walked the ring, I don't think I'll ever see the likes of that again. A moment in time, absolutely magic. And that's truly it. A moment in time, watching something so incredible. And what she's done for women in sport in Ireland, just an absolute hero. So great to see her celebrated and put on the pedestal she deserves to stand on. Lovely to hear from you, Pam, in Kilkenny. 51551 for your text, louise@rte.ie. For your emails in 087-032-3232. I'm after a bit of Irish Dement, just to drive my producer demented. I'm going to play Our Town. I love it. It's on the way in just a few songs.
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It's only a matter of days. That's America. America. I'm going to stay in America for a moment. We're going to Illinois because I just want to play music from Sarika Richardson ahead of her brand new album, which is on the way in a matter of days, the 11th of September. It's called Draw the Outline. We'll go back a few albums back and do this one now, though. Illinois again.

That is Sirka Richardson. Looking forward to that brand new album, which is on the way. But now, as promised, Iris Dement. And I love this song, but the story behind it is just beautiful. She was 25 when she wrote it, which was relatively late for a woman of her creativity to realise she was so creative, because she was driving through her town in Kansas. Was that where she was from? Kansas, I believe. She had been away in college and came back home and realised the town was slowly shutting down. And so she drove through and she was saying, it's kind of the town is slightly dying and things are closing down and it's not the same as it was when she left. And it all came to her in a manner that she realised afterwards was, oh, that's me writing a song. That is actually when she first, this is her first song, and she didn't realize it was a song as it was coming to her. But it's a beautiful, beautiful song. It's Our Town.

Now, have I cheered you all up with that one? R10. Happy Monday, Iris Dement. But I do think it's a beautiful song for two reasons. She was kind of looking back in the past. She was kind of saying it's lost its future, really, but by singing the song about it, she preserved it. And also for her as a songwriter, she realised, I think, that she didn't have to make up stories. She can just observe, which is a really wonderful ability and a good storyteller. So there you go. Now let's go a little newer. This is Devin Dawson. I've not played him before. This is All On Me.

0: is Devin Dawson, All On Me. On the way, I'm going to play music from Edison Lighthouse. It's been a while. I think they'd sound quite nice beside Sabrina Carpenter.
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do. Ellis and Lighthouse. Now, we're talking about new albums, and Circa Richardson has one. I'm going to play music from the RTE Radio 1 album of the week tomorrow as well, but what's a foreign tongue's wonderful? Absolutely, can't stop listening to it. This is Mr. Charm.

0: Well, we made John Walsh's day. That's wonderful. Squeeze and Iris. Made my day. Me too, John. Two of us happy anyway. Hope the rest of you had a lovely hour, and stand by because now it's time for Katie and Colm on Drive Time, and I'll talk to you back here tomorrow at 3 o'clock.
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11: Hello, you're very welcome. It's Colm O'Mungoin.
12: And Katie Hannan here on today's Drive Time. Coming up,
11: Minister Colm Brophy on what they're calling the biggest reform of Ireland's citizenship rules in a generation.
12: Should parents be held responsible when their children commit crimes?
11: As our obesity rate rises, why have tax breaks for gym membership been dismissed?
12: Right-sizing Africa, why the UN's new world map will look very different.
11: Time is running out for Gazan students with college places and scholarships in place in Ireland who've had their visas denied by the Department of Justice. Their lawyer is calling for its discretion to be used.
12: And arachnophobias beware. Spider season is back and it could last longer than usual. We'll hear from an expert.
11: You can WhatsApp us 0870 32 32 32. 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That's 0870 32 32 32 on WhatsApp. When children break the law, should their parents be held financially responsible, and what that should that law look like? The government is signalling tougher new measures are on the way. Fianna Fáil Junior Justice Minister Catherine Arda has told her party that more stringent penalties are likely to be included in the next youth justice strategy. Well, we're joined now by Ken O'Flynn, Independent Ireland TD for Cork North Central, and by Saoirse Brady, Executive Director at the Irish Penal Reform Trust. Welcome to you both. Ken O'Flynn, this new proposal, what does Independent Ireland think about it?
13: Well, I tell you what Ken O'Flynn thinks about it rather than Independent Ireland. First of all, I'm a bit bereft of and shocked to the minister. We already have the Children's Act of 2001, which lets courts impose supervision orders, lets them introduce fines and other structures there to help parents, both compassionate and a bit, there's a bit of carrot in the, and a bit of the stick, certainly a bit of the stick as well, in 2001. The minister has already admitted that that she can't understand why the courts is not using them. So I think, first of all, before we start introducing any new measures or draconian measures, we should start using the measures that are there. But I also think we should be looking at best standards and practices across Europe. I think if you look at the Icelandic model, where they've introduced and successfully introduced over the last 10 years, what they've introduced over the last 12 years is these curfews for under 12s for 8 p.m, 13 to 16 year olds for 10 p.m, and then during the summertime up to midnight unless they're supervised by a parent. And that's worked incredibly well, actually. If you look at the pivot in Iceland has been huge. Now that's coupled with investment. Both parents in Iceland receive a grant every month for either music, drama or sports. For their child to be involved in that. And it's working very well. They've adopted that as well in Lithuania. They copy the model. And we've seen that that's working as well. And we've seen that there's been a huge downturn in youth crime. But I do believe we have to get heavy and we have to get, we have to start pushing those parents that are slapping the hand away from us when help is offered, when it's either offered by the Gardaí, when it's offered by the courts, when it's offered by the community. There are a number of parents that aren't engaging with the Gardaí, that won't engage with the police force. And that's why I would think that we have to start imposing fines and we have to start getting tougher on those that are not interacting with us.
11: Okay, and if those parents are resistant to the overtures of the Gardaí and the authorities at the moment, moment, you know, given the situation with prison spaces and the like anyway, even if this went the distance, even if people had court orders and fines put on them and they found themselves

0: in contempt of court, they're not really going to find themselves in prison anyway. So the stick is going to be pretty ineffective. So is it worth starting down this road at all?
1: I did all call them, you know, if I received a very big fine in the post and it was garnished out of my salary or garnished out of my social welfare, I think twice about leaving my young fella or my young one go out and do something wrong, you know?
0: Okay.
1: We have to be fair about things as well. Like, there's a lot of parents out there, right? And I swear that this is the truth because I've dealt with it for 18 years in politics. No, most of the parents that I know never send their child into the world to do something wrong. You know, and most parents are working very hard to try and get their children back on track as well. But there are those that are refusing to engage and they refuse to say, it's not my Mary, it's not my Johnny, it's somebody else.
0: Okay.
1: And they have to, you know, and I think you have to slap them on the wrists as well.
0: Okay, I want to bring Saoirse Brady in on this. You've heard what Ken O'Flynn has had to say and you've seen what the minister's proposals are, at least her intentions in bringing out the youth justice strategy. What do you make of it? And Ken O'Flynn raised that point there about the Children's Act already containing these provisions. Do you believe they're adequate?
2: Well, Ken's right. The law already allows for this, so I don't think that it needs to be expanded further. I think what we do know is that there is a review ongoing of the Children's Act. And when we talk to judges, we hear from them that there were certain provisions of the Children's Act that was first brought in 2001 that have never been commenced. And some of those are outdated as well. And we were before the Oireachtas Justice Committee a number of months ago and put forward our views on what could be done to actually improve the Children's Act and give judges some of those options. So these are things like deferred sentences with supervision orders, you know, maybe a child goes to detention for part of that time and then is supervised after, or it's deferred until we see that they're actually engaging with the services, that they're progressing along their journey and turning away from criminality, and then they don't get a custodial sentence at all because that would impede their progress. So there are solutions already on the table. And I think this is a bit of a knee-jerk reaction from the minister. I think the Youth Justice Strategy has another year to run. We are part of the Youth Justice Advisory Group. There are provisions in there to talk about or talking about commitments for harder to reach young people. And those are very often some of the children that Ken might be talking about there. And, you know, one of the solutions to that is looking at the bail supervision scheme, because I think penalising and criminalising parents, from our experience in IPRT, has long-term negative impacts for the entire family. And I don't think that that is the solution. I think what we need to see are parenting supports put in place.
0: Sorry, could I just ask you, Saoirse?
2: Yeah.
0: If parents are not being currently punished and if the provisions of the Children's Act are not being used, how do we know what the effects of holding the parents accountable are when we haven't been doing it to date?
2: Well, we don't have evidence from anywhere else that this has been implemented effectively and that it would work. I think, you know, people may have a sense that this would act as a deterrent, but if those parents are maybe not already engaged in their children's life, there's nothing to say that it would act as a further deterrent. But the other thing I would say is that we are talking about parents who perhaps have done everything to get their children into the system. And as part of the Youth Justice Strategy as well, the University of Limerick have done a lot of work around the Green Time Project and looking at developing a system of a no wrong door policy. So that, you know, a parent who is, you know, pulling their hair out, trying to work with a young person who may be going down the wrong path, you know, that they can access help wherever they need it. And sorry, just on the youth justice strategy.
0: Sorry, just to explain in other words, if a parent finds that they're in difficulty, they can contact whatever state authority they're connected with and not necessarily have to seek out the appropriate one. They can do it through the school, through TUSLA, through the HSE, Disability Services, or the Gardaí, or whoever.
2: Yes, and this is what it ultimately boils down to. The state have a responsibility to parents and children to ensure that children can engage. So if we just think about who ends up in the criminal justice system, whether that's the youth justice system or the adult system, you know, we have early school leaving is, you know, a key driver. It ends up, you know, like people in prison, the average school leaving of a person in prison is 15. You know, we have a situation where we have over 5,000 children waiting for a child and adolescent mental health service appointment, 600 of whom have to wait over a year. We have almost 6,000 children in homelessness. We have 21,000 children waiting on an assessment of need. And These are the things that we see in the system overall.
3: Let me

0: better, just to finish the point,
1: sure.
0: we'd be more effective in investing in those services and bringing those waiting lists on and ensuring parents get the help that they need rather than penalising them further.
1: Okay, back to you, Ken O'Flynn, on this, because you mentioned a situation that's in place in Iceland. You were talking very favourably about it, and I think you mentioned Lithuania as well. Do you believe that those kind of holistic approaches should be tried first before going down the punitive route? Or do you believe in reaching for the punitive route alongside of it?
2: I think they have to walk hand in hand. What we've seen in Iceland, we had the worst teen drinking and drug taking in Europe at one stage. It's now one of the lowest in Europe, and that was brought in with the curfew system. We've now seen in Lithuania where they copied the model, and we've seen crime fall by about a third in one single year. So that does benefit. And we have to remember, while I'm very sympathetic to those families that are going through very tough times and parents that are going through those tough times, equally there's a victim here, somebody that has been tormented, somebody whose life has been made hell by an individual engaged in antisocial behaviour, or worse. I have a situation in my own city, and I've come across Dublin, which is much worse. Okay. People involved in gangland crime,
1: sure.
2: You know, from a very young age.
1: Okay, Ken O'Flynn, thanks very much. That's Independent Ireland TD for Cork North Central, and Saoirse Brady from the Irish Penal Reform Trust. Thanks very much for joining us.
2: Thank you.
3: Now, the Gaelic Players Association is hoping to see a boost from the government in next month's budget. Currently, players receive €1,800 a month in an annual grant from the GPA, with officials hoping to see that figure increased to €2,500. The organisation estimates that inter-county GAA players generate €591 million for the economy each year. Our reporter Elizabeth Hurst has joined us now in studio. Elizabeth, you're very welcome. We're coming up to the budget again, a lot of kites being flown ahead of it. One of the organisations that are hoping for a bit of a boost from the government is the Gaelic Players Association. So talk us through what exactly they're looking for.
4: Yeah, so Katie, many of us, I suppose, will be unable to forget the amazing scenes in Croke Park this year when Mayo finally lifted the Sam Maguire. But it's part and parcel of Irish heritage and culture. It's the amazing thing is, for people who are living outside of Ireland, when they see it, is that they're so surprised that it is an amateur sport. And as a result, we see players dedicating their lives to their county, but they're not paid for doing so. And as you mentioned, there's about a month until Budget 2027. The Gaelic Players Association have now requested an increase of around €700 for that annual grant, which is given to players. So I spoke with Tom Parsons, who is CEO of the GPA, about what would they like the government to do.
5: The GPA has asked the government is to fund players to the tune of about €2,500 per year, which is really based off our economic report, because we did an economic report last year which shows that players are out of pocket to the tune of €4,600. Now you might be asking, why are we asking government? That same report showed that the intercounty game, like the All-Ireland finals that we've seen this year, generates €590 million for the Irish economy and €62 million for the Exchequer. So it's really important that we support these amazing amateur athletes who are students, teachers, that are bearing a huge financial cost to play these our amateur games.
4: Now, you did meet with Jack Chambers recently. Could you outline maybe what was said there?
5: Yeah, and Ryan O'Donoghue, my teammate from Mayo, drove up, you know, a 9-hour round trip from Belmunnet and just gave his lived experience. You know, only in July you've seen Mayo winning the All-Ireland, and Ryan, you're really at the centre of that, you know, playing in front of 82,000 people. But at the same time, just given his own personal experience of driving all around the country, the loss of opportunities work-wise, being a student, picking up bills, the example of being a student playing for Mayo and not being able to have a part-time job, you know, because you're playing in front of 82,000 people on a Sunday, you're not going to be able to work part-time in a bar, you know, till 1 a.m. the night before. So it was really good to get that lived experience. And in fairness, Minister Chambers and Minister Patrick O'Donovan both have been really strong advocates of this funding. You know, we talked a lot about professional athletes, because as a professional athlete you get a tax relief. As a carded athlete, if you compete in the Olympics or in European Championships, you know, you're funded from government to the tune of maybe €20,000. So a lot of the conversation was, you know, we need our intercounty players to be treated the same as other elite athletes. Even though they're not professional, they're still filling out Croke Park. They're so important to Irish society, and they are competing at an elite and comparable professional level.
3: Yes, indeed. And you mentioned it there, Elizabeth. We all remember, and I very much remember the scenes from Croke Park this summer. But what kind of support do they get now?
4: So this was something that really actually surprised me. I wasn't sure beforehand about, you know, any sort of financial support that they got and the levels, I suppose, the level of financial support that those players do get. I asked Tom to explain the current setup and what it looks like for players.
5: There's a small contribution of 20 euros per week towards the nutrition for the male players. Female players don't have that. But like, you look at the cost of a weekly food bill for these guys, it is through the roof. You know, it's six meals a day. Every meal needs to have 20, 30 grams of protein. Like, it's double that of the average person. So, you know, that's just the expenses, but it's also the opportunity cost. Like, the intercounty players playing in the summer, competing at this level, can't be working a bar job at the weekend or during the year, you know, so it's that's really challenging. The GPA, we receive some funding from the GAA in terms of supporting programs to players. So for students, we're able to give the 1,000 students, male and female, maybe a bursary of 1,000 euros. But again, you know, that's mopped up very quickly with fees, with the cost of rent. So look, we need everybody to pull together to support these amateur athletes. And I think education is a really important part. We see over the last number of years the amount of female intercounty players and male intercounty players opting for professional sport, going to the AFL as an example. So we need to actually go to these players and say, listen, stay in Ireland, you know, have the dual career, be a doctor, a nurse, a guard, a teacher, and play our games at a professional level. What I am concerned with is, will our games turn into a social class game, whereas if people are socially disadvantaged, parents aren't able to pick up the bills, but they are good enough to play our Gaelic games at the highest level, that they opt out because of cost.
3: And that was Tom Parsons, CEO of the GPA there. Elizabeth, how do players feel about the current setup?
4: So, Katie, I also spoke to Dara Cummins, who plays for Sligo, but he actually lives and works up in Dublin. Now, he told me about travelling up and down to training numerous times a week.
6: From November, December, whenever we go back, we go Wednesday, Friday, Sunday. So, especially when it comes into league or championship time, we probably try and meet, obviously, Wednesday, probably leave Dublin at 4 o'clock. There's about 10 or 12 of us up here, so if there's bigger numbers, we actually get a minibus down. So it leaves from Westmoreland Street at 4 o'clock, so you're probably leaving the office at 4:15, get down to Westmoreland Street, any of the lads working in the city get on there, and then we drive to Lucan's back, collect the rest of the lads, then whoever can't make it, either in the town or maybe one of the colleges, about 4:45 or 4:30, and then hit the road for Sligo. Training at 8 o'clock, train probably 90 minutes, quick shower, get your food and eat that on the bus on the way back up, hit the capital back then for 12:30, 1 o'clock.
4: Are you not exhausted?
6: You would be, yeah. kind of the madness of it, you don't really, doesn't hit you till the next day, but yeah, especially now as the body's starting to get a bit older as well, you definitely, you're probably not training as hard as you could be, just because you're obviously sitting down for nearly 3.5 to 4 hours before you even get to the pitch, so it's probably not ideal conditions, but I suppose it's just the way it is. You kind of have to train collectively when it comes to championship or league time, so that's what you have to do midweek, and then you're probably hitting the road then. I try to come back up maybe Wednesday night, go to work Thursday, and then I try to go home then Thursday night, just so I'm not travelling and training on the Friday, just to give the body some bit of a chance of recovery or rest. So that's what looks like for general week.
3: God, that is some level of commitment, all right, isn't it? Yeah, it's incredible. That was Dara Cummins. I'm sure it's a story that was repeated up and down the country. So many players living away from where they're actually based, or playing away from where they're based. But that was, as I say, Dara Cummins there, a Sligo player, ending that report from Elizabeth Hurst.
7: 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Plus, it's spider season, and next we're going to hear why our eight-legged friends are invading our homes.
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0: Yeah, Boris the Spider there by the Who. Doesn't end well for Boris at the end of that song. I think the final words are, he's embedded in the ground. But anyway, he's a familiar sight, black and creepy, very small, crawling up your wall, as the song says. Earlier, it's September. The kids have returned to school, the nights are drawing in, and our eight-legged friends, the spiders, are coming into the house. It's spider season. But what does that mean? Well, Dr. Michel Dugon is a zoologist from the University of Galway. He specialises in venom system, and of course he has a tarantula, and he joins us now on the line. Michel, bienvenue on Drive Time. How are you?
1: Hello, I'm very good, thank you.
0: Good. Okay, let's get the basics established first. Spider season, we're in it. What is it?
1: So spider season is actually the conjunction of two main events in the spider year. On one side, you have male spiders that have grown up throughout the year and have now reached their sexual maturity. So those guys are going to die in the coming few months. And right now is the time when they can get jiggy a last time before they pass out. So they are really, they have that sense of urgency and they're willing to go absolutely anywhere. And second, a lot of female spiders that have grown to maturity, so during the year, are now a lot more visible because they're pregnant. They're going to actually lay eggs fairly soon. And they look huge compared to the spring or the early summer. So we notice them a lot more.
2: Ah, so when you get the scream, there's a massive spider in the bathroom, it could be because it's a female spider and they're pregnant.
1: That is a possibility, but female spiders tend to actually stay really on their web. They tend to be fairly shy, while male spiders are the ones that are wandering from female to female, trying to get the job done. And they're the ones so that really will wander around. These are usually males that will just scutter across, you know, the carpet in the sitting room while you're watching television in the evening.
0: And do they service multiple females? Or are they one-hit wonders?
1: So for many males, it's actually just one-hit wonders. So the female will actually feed on the male if she has a possibility. Because, that's a big meal. He's all happy. He's right there. He's available. So that's good food for the female to actually produce healthy eggs.
0: He thought it was the afterglow and he got eaten.
2: Yeah, so did I. So even before they mate, they could just like see a male spider coming at them and thinking, ooh, lunch.
1: Absolutely. In which case, of course, it's a very bad deal for the males. So males tend to approach super carefully. Some

0: of them do a little dance. They tap a little bit with their legs, try to ensure that the female is like not too hungry. So mother males will actually be even more clever, and they actually bring a present to the female. So they bring food to the female. She's too busy eating, and then they can get the job done and run away before they get eaten themselves.
1: Oh, well, a dinner. Dinner is a prerequisite, one would have thought, at least, you know. If the date is going to go in any way well, there has to be dinner involved, no?
0: Oh, well, gentlemen spiders for some of them, you know, but not all.
2: for the spiders, the male spiders who don't actually get eaten by their dates, how long do they actually live? Is it just, are they just that 1 year, like they're born one winter and they last until the following mating season?
0: Most of them actually do. So most of them have a very short lifespan compared to the females. So often a female can actually live 2 years, 3 years, in some cases 5 or 6 years, while the male usually by the end of the season is just gone.
1: And when it comes to them finding their way into the house, do they seek out the shelter of the house? Are they attracted by light? Are they attracted by warmth? What draws them towards the interiors of the house when they've been happy enough out in the garden for quite some time?
0: Well, in fact, they don't really mind too much about the temperature. Most of our native spiders can happily live outside, you know, down to freezing points and sometimes even below and be absolutely fine. What they're attracted by is actually the scent left by females. So normally the males would be a lot more shy and would not just go anywhere, you know, anytime. But at this time of the year, they have nothing to lose. And if they can smell the presence of a female around through just pheromones, they will actually come inside houses and look for them.
1: How far can they smell them from?
0: I'm actually not 100% sure in the case of moth spiders. However, in the bug's world, males can often spot a female hundreds of meters, if not in some cases kilometers away. They have a sense of smell that is not comparable to ours. They're incredibly, incredibly sensitive.
2: In terms of if we can look, they get very bad press because a lot of people are really, really scared of them, obviously. But if we wanted to give a bit of good press, what good do they do if they come into our homes?
0: Oh, well, look, spiders are actually fantastic to keep pests in check. We tend to forget that actually spiders eat between 400 million metric tons and 800 metric tons of insect pests around the world every year. It is thanks to spiders that we are actually not just completely invaded and riddled by midges and mosquitoes and flies, horse flies. So in fact, they're getting a very important job done, and we don't give them enough credit for that. They are the ones that are making our life kind of more livable in that sense.
1: Now look, we know you're a fan. For people who aren't fans and they want to remove them from the house, what's the most humane way of getting them out of the house and, you know, maybe back out into the garden if people can bear to try and handle them? Is there any humane way of doing that?
0: Yes, of course. You don't need to actually handle them physically with your hands. You can just use a small glass and a piece of paper, put the glass over the spider, slide the piece of paper under, and just bring the spider outside, and it'd be absolutely fine.
2: Now, you see, I do exactly that, actually. I'm the spider remover of our household. But then other people have suggested that the spider's just going to die anyway outside. That's not the case, is it? The spider will go on and have a happy life out in the garden, right?
1: Just be careful here, Michelle. I feel you're being asked to to adjudicate on a long-running debate.
0: No, in fact, most spiders would have a very happy life outside. So we don't really species of spiders here that will die as soon as they're out of the house. They'll be happy outside. I think it'd be nice to give them a chance. And it might be a female that has still a few years to live out there. So it'd be nice to actually give her that opportunity.
1: Is your tarantula a male or a female?
0: Female. Because once again, male tarantulas tend to actually have a very short lifespan, while a female tarantula can live up to 20, 30, 35 years. So my pet tarantula is going to follow me for another couple of decades at least.
1: And.

0: Any male tarantula has been introduced into the environment for the aforementioned Jiggy?
1: Well, not yet. I actually still need to find a male that that would be mature just at the right time. But definitely, I wouldn't be against a little bit of jigginess happening there, right, and for me to become a happy granddad.
0: You would have to coach the male spider, of course. You know, that whole dinner thing. Do tarantulas, do they perform the same thing where they distract the female with some food in order to get away with their lives intact?
1: Oh, well, you can't even imagine the stratagems that tarantula keepers go through in order to breed their tarantulas safely and try and keep the male alive. I've known people that actually have set their tarantulas happily on their bed, trying to give enough space for the two of them as much as possible, try to make sure that the male actually can get the job done and can escape unhurt and so on. So, yeah, we go to great lengths actually to be able to mate tarantula safely.
0: Okay, maybe un petit vin to you know, sweeten the deal.
1: Oh yes, of course. You know, a nice Cabernet and a little bit of Barry White, and it will happen.
0: but of course. Okay, Dr. Michel Dugon from the University of Galway and the University of Love, obviously as well. Thanks very much for joining us on Drive Time.
2: Okay, coming up between now and 6 o'clock, Minister of State Colin Brophy takes us through the biggest reform of Ireland's immigration rules and what it means for would-be citizens. And ahead of a Hunger Games reboot in November, you can catch Katniss and Peeta's 5 films at cinemas now. So why does the franchise endure? Plus, as would-be citizens have to pass an English test and a cúpla focal, we find out what that test might include. But now, to the news that special tax incentives for GEM membership are unlikely to form part of Budget 2027. That's despite previous promises and strong lobbying by Fianna Fáil TDs. Meanwhile, new figures from the European Commission show Ireland has now placed 4th in the rate of obesity in the EU, with more than 1 in 5 adults considered excessively overweight. For reaction to both these stories, I'm joined now by Dorina Dunn, pharmacologist and chair of the Irish Physical Activity Alliance, which represents 891 gyms and fitness facilities across the country. You're very welcome to Drive Time, Dorina.
3: Hi, Katie. Thank you for having me.
2: Dorina, I know you were calling on the government to introduce these tax incentives for GEM membership. You must be disappointed now that we're getting word they're unlikely to be in this budget.
3: Well, to be honest with you, Katie, it's such a missed opportunity. We know that physical activity, exercise, is the very best medicine we have. It reduces your risk of cancer by 40%, heart disease by 40%, dementia up to 80%. So every chronic disease you mention, exercise has a huge benefit. And we're ignoring that fact, and we treat it like a hobby rather than the essential medicine it is.
2: Now, this goes back to the tax strategy group, of course. They have previously poured cold water on this. They're saying that financially incentivizing GEM membership wouldn't necessarily result in people using the GEM more. They don't think it would actually work to benefit our overall health.
3: Well, this is the same tax strategy review group who said that the smoking ban wouldn't be effective. It looks to me like they don't understand the actual science behind this, that they're looking at it as a cost rather than an investment. We know that, and this is independently costed, independently proven by McKinsey, that for every €1 you invest in prevention, you get a 4x return in investment. So for every euro you spend on prevention, that's a saving in bed days, a saving in nursing home admissions, a saving of fractures. You know, we need to stop thinking of spending in relation to a cost and start looking at it as an investment, because we need to be, you know, proactive, not reactive. We look at the mess we're in relation to housing, in relation to infrastructure, by solely looking at things as a cost. And this has been implemented in other countries. We've seen it work in Singapore. We've seen it work in New England. So it's not something new and novel. If we just take Singapore, for example, Katie, they introduced a free gym membership for people over the age of 65. In 2020, and it has fundamentally changed outcomes within that country. Now, at a population of 6 million, 2.3 million people attend gyms. They're the healthiest country in the world, and the fastest growing cohort of

0: European members in that country are the over 65s. That tells you something.
1: I suppose, though, somebody might look at this and say, you know, this would be obviously have been a massive boon for the owners of gyms. But there are many other ways for people to exercise and get healthy than to have to, you know, sign up to an expensive gym membership.
0: I think it's worth noting that this benefit went to the individual. It didn't go to the gyms.
1: And but obviously, sorry, Dorina, but no. It would obviously have been a massive boon for the industry if people were compensated for their gym membership.
0: And I don't think there's anything wrong in that. We want more people exercising. We know that the critical component in our national physical activity guidelines is strength training, resistance training. Only 4% of people are doing that, Katie. That's the reason we have the highest rate of osteoporosis in Europe. That's the reason that fragility fractures are going to increase by 58% by 2030. You know, we want people to be exercising. And I'm today, Katie, I'm sitting in my car. It is lashing rain. It's about to get dark. You know, if people are meant to do strength training, if people are meant to stay physically active in a country where it rains more than it doesn't, where are they meant to do that? You know, we need to provide a pathway. This isn't about, you know, giving gyms money. This is about keeping the nation healthy and recognising the critical role exercise plays in that. We spend about 98% of our healthcare budget, which is exploding, on treatment and only 2% on prevention. We have to change that dynamic. And this has proven to work in other countries. We need to do something.
1: I know, Dorina, that your involvement in this campaign has, you know, has also been for some very personal reasons. Can I ask you about that?
0: Yeah, I lost my dad at 49. He took a heart attack. I have the same heart condition as my father. And the reality is I have familial heart disease, so I need to take a statin and do exercise. Now, my risk reduction from a statin is about 28-29%, and government support and fund me with that, which is absolutely brilliant. But my risk reduction from being physically strong and active is up to 50%, and government don't recognise that. So what I'm saying is, during COVID, we told people to follow the science. We know the science. There is no doctor in the world that wouldn't say that exercise is the best medicine we have. We need to incentivise it every way we can. And the reason I feel the gym membership is a part of that, because there isn't a town or village in Ireland where there isn't a gym. We need a population level increase in physical activity. Little pockets of programs don't work. We need something dramatic, because we have an aging population. We have a crisis staring us in the face. You're aware of this, Katie. We have 1 million people on waiting lists, and most people don't know there's more bed days in hospitals associated with fragility fractures than there is cancer, diabetes, or heart disease. We have no plan in relation to fragility fractures, and the number one way of preventing them is strength training. We need to get people strong. We really do.
1: And of course, the other news there that I mentioned in the introduction, Dorina, is this news that Ireland is now the fourth highest, has the fourth highest rate of obesity in the EU, with more than one in five adults considered excessively overweight. That's not a list you want to be topping.
0: No, obesity is a complex disease, and exercise plays a role, but it's a complex thing that needs a myriad of solutions. But it's not just that statistic you gave there. As I mentioned, we have the highest rate of osteoporosis in Europe. We are failing on a number of levels, and a lot of them lead back to resistance training, strength training. With only 4% of Irish people doing it, we are heading down a trajectory which we can't maintain. You know, we need, it's estimated, about 1,000 nursing home beds every year. This year, we've lost 38. So we're going backwards in terms of nursing home beds. One of the leading causes of nursing home admissions is lack of mobility, lack of strength. We have to recognise that we've given people extra years. Now we need to give them extra living. When I was discussing this with Simon Harris's advisors, and that's why I'm really disappointed in their decision. You know, we were talking about the fact that the people are going to live longer. I want those years to be good years. No one wants to spend their last 15, 20 years looking out of a nursing home window. And if we don't do something to prevent people getting sicker, we are going, okay. That's going to be their trajectory.
1: Doreena, sorry, I'm just watching the clock here, but

0: But I think you have made your point, well made it there. That is Dorina Dunn, pharmacologist and chair of the Irish Physical Activity Alliance.
1: Now, we hear repeatedly that Ireland needs more Gardaí. Recruitment is one way to get the numbers up, but is it the only way? Well, Conor Brady, former Irish Times editor and a former member of the Commission on the Future of Policing, argues we need to police smarter and bring retired Gardaí back, make greater use of volunteers and free serving officers up from typing at their desks, the paperwork that's required in the day-to-day work. And he joins me now on the line. Conor, welcome to Drive Time.
2: Thank you, Colin. Good evening.
1: Good evening to you. First of all, just to, you know, the issue of Gardaí numbers, it's a kind of a hardy annual. Do you believe, first of all, that we have too few Gardaí?
2: Well, I think the figures speak for themselves. The population has increased by almost 30% over the past decade and a half, while policing numbers, the numbers of the guards, has increased only by 11%. So you don't need to be a mathematical genius to know that the population and its policing needs have increased rapidly beyond the capacity of the Garda to meet them. And there are whole new towns and whole new suburbs and that where there are no Gardaí, there's no Garda station, there's no planning for it. So simply putting more people through Templemore, obviously it's necessary, but I was moved to write that piece in the Irish Times this morning really by a statement from Antoinette Cunningham, who is the former Secretary General of the Association of Garda Sergeants and Inspectors. And she was making a call for the Gardaí to bring back retired members, give them the option of coming back. This is in widespread use elsewhere in the United Kingdom. It's called retire and rejoin. It's a very obvious way of easily and inexpensively increasing Garda manpower and womanpower.
1: It works in a way the same way as military reserves work in other countries, namely people who have served a certain amount of time, except in this case it's volunteer to be called up for specific duties, and it would be paid service, is that right?
2: Yeah, well, there are different models. In the UK, the serving police officer retires and then re-enlists. It's entirely voluntary, re-enlists with the constabulary. Some of them are reattested and are given full police powers. Others don't necessarily get full police powers. On mainland Europe, the model is closer to what you've described there. Police officers retire and then they go into a sort of reserve, a bit like something happens with the army, the army reserve, and they can be called in, and they are called in very frequently for crowd control and big events, and it's a way of increasing your policing resources without simply having to push more people through your training colleges and adding to your total personnel count.
1: Okay. And look, it's a pretty onerous job. I mean, we hear all the time about injuries that are occurred and that occur and stress, etc., when people are policing on the streets. But I mean, I suppose the argument could be made there are benefits on the other side, in that it's a way of preserving institutional memory. There's a way of mentoring people, and once people have retired, the argument can't be made that positions to which other people might aspire to be promoted are being blocked up. Those positions are still being freed up, and the same experienced people could be brought in a different capacity.
2: Of course. I mean, it's a bit of a no-brainer, really. And in the piece I did in the Irish Times this morning, I kind of put it in the broader context of, you know, a more radical approach to policing resources. We are supposed to have a Garda reserve. It's about 280 members at the moment, which is really nothing. It was brought in 2005 when Michael McDougall was Minister for Justice, and the idea was that this would give a significant support to the Garda through members of the community volunteering. But in actual fact, what's largely happened with it is that it has become a kind of a trial run for many young people who want to see, do they want to take a police career? And there's nothing wrong with that. But the potential of the idea has been totally lost. And it's not like that elsewhere. You know, if you go to your average United States city, you will find there's a city police department. But every suburb, well, not every suburb, but many, many suburbs will have their police volunteer support group. They'll be citizens who put on uniform at night. They go out under the direction of the full-time police. They will have police powers for when they're on duty. They will have communications equipment and they will actually supplement the

0: strength of the established police force, and indeed many communities that you find in American cities and in Canadian cities, they actually subscribe to buy these, to buy their local patrol forces, to buy them their equipment, their cars, their radios, their protective equipment, their uniforms. And it's seen as a function of the community in much the same way as we do see it. We do. We have volunteer ambulances. We have volunteer lifeboats. We have volunteer Coast Guard. But for some reason, we don't seem to be willing to do it in respect of policing.
1: Okay, well, we'll ask the listeners for their thoughts on this. 0870 32 32 32 51551 for your texts. Let us know what you think of that proposal there. Conor Brady, amplifying one made by Antoinette Cunningham of the General Secretary of the AGSI on retired Gardaí coming back in certain capacities, whether or not that would help with Gardaí numbers. Conor Brady, former editor of the Irish Times and former member of the Commission on the Future of Policing. Thanks for joining us on Drive Time.
2: Now, coming up, as Katniss and Peeta and their five Hunger Games films hit a screen near you, we'll hear why the franchise has endured so well.
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0: Oh yeah. It's been 14 years since The Hunger Games when Katniss Everdeen first entered the arena, but the appetite for the franchise shows little sign of fading. All five films are back in cinemas this week ahead of a new installment in November. So why has The Hunger Games endured and what keeps audiences coming back to Panem? We're joined now by Dee Reddy, culture and entertainment journalist. The Hunger Games, if we go back to the first novel.
1: Mm-hmm. 2008.
0: 2008. 675 million copies.
1: Yeah. Absolutely wild. And for many people, I think it's sort of redefined in a way the YA or young adult category, as it's known. It was such a rare beast in that, for one, I think, you know, it had a lot of the markers of other books in that category, like Twilight and stuff. It had the romance, it had all of those things. But it made such bigger points about society, about media, about politics, and economics even, that I think it was quite an astounding thing for the author, Suzanne Collins, to trust the young audience that she had with such kind of wide-reaching and important topics.
2: And it's just a great yarn. It's got very strong female and male characters. So it's mass appeal for people who are avid readers, 12, 13, 14 years of age, and probably younger, 10, 11 as well. It's, you know, it captures the whole population. It's a banker, really.
1: It really is. And I think what's interesting about it as well, though, is

0: very often with those kind of books that become smash hits that are, let's face it, with a sort of a female hero that are tailored towards a young female audience, they're very often the actual main character herself is not really that interesting or that good or that clever or that human. She's almost often written as an avatar for the teenage person reading it to put themselves into. So they're quite bland, like Bella Thorne, or Bella Swan, from Twilight's a perfect example of that, I think, in that, you know, really, there's not much to her.
1: Yeah.
0: Whereas Katniss Everdeen, she's so human, you know? It's not like every arrow she shoots hits. She's figuring out this bizarre world that we find her in, the same way that the reader is figuring out their world on their terms. And I think that's part of why it has such an enduring impact.
1: And it kind of, it got into common parlance, very quickly, like this idea of everything was suddenly, it's just like the Hunger Games.
0: Yeah, absolutely.
1: Like it kind of overtook
2: everything,
1: Orwellian.
2: Yeah. Everything from the Gaeltacht.
0: Sure, like because it almost became like a really handy sort of like kind of way.
1: Shorthand to understand.
0: Yeah, totally, yes, totally.
1: The last man standing idea.
0: And that's it. And I think, you know, it's a rare enough thing for a book to have had that level of cultural impact. And I think also you almost have to look at the media environment or the socioeconomic environment that it arrived into. So like 2008, you know, you had an audience who would have maybe watched their parents in America going through the recession, the crash and all of that. The sort of the notion of wealth inequality was maybe something that these young brains mm-hmm. were kind of reckoning with for the first time. And this sort of ties into all of that. And I think the reason it's so successful, you almost have to, rather than compare it to other young adult fiction, you almost have to compare it to other great dystopian fiction, actually, like, you know, George Orwell or Margaret Atwood, where there are these fully formed and realized worlds that the characters inhabit, but they are just taking something that already exists in the world and following it through to not its most logical conclusion, but its most extreme and extraordinary conclusion. Yeah.
2: And we've got the sort of whole despotic oligarch vibe there that, you know, even when this was released in 2008, the world would have been perceived as a somewhat happier place. Whereas nowadays people kind of go, is it really that ridiculous?
0: That's the awful thing when you reread, say, The Handmaid's Tale or anything like this, you know, you do realise, but I do think part of the fact that she very cleverly places it in a fantasy sort of realm as well as a sci-fi kind of dystopian realm makes it easier to revisit, because, you know, I loved Black Mirror, for example, when it came out first. But as technology has moved on and technological oligarchy has moved on, I find it harder and harder to kind of dive back in there, because it leads to existential dread rather than being able to actually enjoy the story or the cleverness of it.
1: The new film that's on its way out to us now, and the fact that the five are going back into the cinemas ahead of that, who is that appealing to? Is that because there's enough of a generation gap almost that if you loved it at 15, you're 30 now.
0: Yes, and I think that's interesting in that the new story, it doesn't continue Katniss's story, which would be the obvious thing to do. It actually goes back and looks at Haymitch. So this was the character who is this sort of like drunken mentor, for want of a better word, for Katniss. And, you know, it is referenced in the early films and books that he himself had been a tribute in earlier years. So the character that we know already is this broken, drunken man. He's clearly suffering from PTSD. He's dealing with the trauma of what he went through as a teenager. And so this is a prequel that goes back and looks at his story. And I think that's
2: a bit like something from the Star Wars playbook where they go back and do Solo.
0: Exactly that, you know. And I think it's a clever thing to do, because there's always a risk. And also, I think the fact that they always follow the book

0: the text, you know, to the letter, more or less. But I think, you know, they haven't gone off in a kind of completely different direction. It allows a layer of nuance and a layer of understanding within the world, but it's not pushing off into the future or some completely different direction.
1: But you do know where he ends up as a character. Yeah. So is that a good or a bad thing?
0: I think it's a good thing, because I think that you have a curiosity. It's Woody Harrelson in the film, the first film, and I think he's great at that type of character, let's face it. But I think there's a curiosity to how he ended up there, because he's such a structurally integral part of the Katniss story. But how did he get there? And I think that's a much better way of doing it than just, you know, Katniss part two.
2: How much do you reckon streaming has influenced the idea that you kind of go, let's put the other five out, give it the cinema experience? Is it to kind of build an occasion for that demographic that Katie's saying, you know, you read it as a kid, you're kind of nearly watching it as a parent? Or is it that people are so used to kind of catching themselves up to speed on, say, the last three series of Stranger Things before they dive into the new series, that that's just a service they're used to, so here it is in the cinema?
0: Yeah, I think it's both, to be honest with you. It's like, one, you know, it's hitting that sort of nostalgia market, for want of a better word. You know, these people are in their 30s, maybe 40s now, they can afford to go to the cinema. Also, cinemas now, more and more, I think, are leaning into this sort of event programming, where it's, you know, it's a big occasion to go. It's not just something that you do once a week or once a fortnight or whatever. So I think it's tied into all of that. And yes, you're right. I think people are much more used to that idea of, well, I want to rewatch something of old, and it's available on this stream or this. By actually putting it back in the cinemas, it creates more of an occasion on an activity that people would have done anyway.
1: And in terms of this story as well, I mean, we've talked about how the political relevance of the original books back in the post-crash era, and maybe many other, picking up many other traits like politics as entertainment along the way. This one, again, very much of the moment, talking about propaganda, who gets to control the narrative.
0: Yeah, and I think, again, that just goes back to how good Collins is as a writer. You know, in 2008, Survivor was on the telly, and she kind of created this thing that sort of mirrored that in a way of, you know, people have to appeal to the audience so that they'll sponsor them and send them food and all this sort of stuff. And I think, you know, she's very, very good, like Margaret Atwood, who I mentioned earlier, at kind of finding what the threads are in the society that we're in now and actually building them into this completely separate world that she's built for a young audience, and making it relevant but also not easy to kind of understand, but not too terrifying to understand, because it is, at the end of the day, a fantasy sort of world that she's in. But that world building that she does, like, it arrives fully formed from the very first book, very first film, and I think she just has a great way of dipping back in and finding the threads that maybe lead to something that is relevant in today's world. And I think that's why it endures.
2: Yeah. And of course, read the books.
0: Absolutely. The books are, I think, better than, you know, the films, because they all stack up a little bit stronger than the entire film series does. But at the end of the day, you know, it is YA fiction, so perhaps that's not for you, but I do think people should not discount it. If they didn't catch it the first time around, don't discount it. Both this book series and the film series stand up.
1: Okay. A lot to look forward to there. Thanks for that. Dee Reddy there, culture and entertainment journalist.
2: Now, still to come, Minister of State Colin Brophy on the biggest shake-up of Ireland's citizenship rules in a generation and what it means for those applying.
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7: The biggest reform of Ireland's citizenship rules in a generation. What will it mean for would-be citizens? We're going to hear from Minister Colm Brophy.
6: Right-sizing Africa, why the UN's new world map will look very different.
7: Time is running out for Gazan students with college places and scholarships in Ireland who've had their visas denied. Their lawyer explains why.
6: And we'll hear from an economist on why there is no good news on the horizon on fuel prices.
7: But first, the news read now by Daniel Quinn.
8: Thanks, and good evening from the newsroom. The government is to introduce new rules for people seeking Irish citizenship, including the undertaking of a language test and a requirement to demonstrate evidence of being economically self-sufficient. The Taoiseach said the new regime will bring Ireland in line with other European countries, but groups representing migrant communities have expressed concern. Our political correspondent, Barry Lenehan.
9: Speaking at Tullamore at the Fianna Fáil Think-In, Taoiseach Micheál Martin confirmed those applying for Irish citizenship must now have been resident in Ireland for 8 years. The current requirement is 5. Aspirant citizens will also have to undertake a language test and have a knowledge of Irish civics. They must also not be in receipt of a particular social protection payment for a defined period leading up to the date of application. Proposals go to Cabinet later this week, with Minister for Justice Jim O'Callaghan describing them as the biggest reform of Ireland's citizenship rules in a generation. However, Labour's Justice spokesperson Alan Kelly criticised increasing the wait for citizenship from 5 to 8 years, while several groups representing migrants, including the Immigrant Council of Ireland, said the proposals would destroy a crucial route to integration. Barry Lenehan, RTE News, Tullamore.
8: The EU has announced a €200 million funding package for Greenland, with a pledge to more than double existing funding levels over the next decade. The investment plan follows a diplomatic confrontation between the EU and the Trump administration earlier this year, when the US president threatened to seize the island by force. Announcing the investment in Greenland, the European Commission President Ursula von der Leyen said Greenland had stood firm under pressure and hailed what she called an enduring friendship between Greenland and Europe. The far-right Alternative for Germany has won an overwhelming regional election victory over its rivals in the eastern state of Saxony-Anhalt. Preliminary results show AfD secured almost 44% of the vote. No far-right party has won control of a German state since World War II. The energy regulator says it has not yet made a decision on a proposal that would see data centres being offered discounted gas tariffs in return for accepting possible disruptions to their supply at times of high demand. The plan has sparked an angry response from opposition parties. Our work and technology correspondent, Brian O'Donovan.
10: Under these proposals from the Commission for Regulation of Utilities, large energy users such as data centres would be offered interruptible gas contracts with lower network tariffs, meaning their gas supply could be reduced or cut off when the network is under pressure, for example during periods of very cold weather. The CRU said it is currently considering the feedback of stakeholders before making a final decision on the proposals. Sinn Féin, however, has branded the plan as reckless and an insult to households. The Social Democrats accuse the government of allowing unrestrained data centre growth to put Ireland's energy security at risk, while the Labour Party said that people struggling to pay their energy bills will rightly ask why data centres could be in line for a discount, while ordinary customers continue to pay full charges.
8: Ticketmaster has been accused of breaching consumer law during the sale of tickets for last year's Oasis concerts in Croke Park. The company faces 2 charges following an investigation by the Competition and Consumer Protection Commission. The case is expected to be fully contested. Diane Connor reports.
11: Ticket

0: Line Unlimited, trading as Ticketmaster, is accused of misleading consumers following two sold-out Oasis concerts, which were held in Croke Park last year. It follows an investigation by the Competition and Consumer Protection Commission. Ticketmaster is charged with two counts of breaching Section 47 under the Consumer Protection Act. The charges relate to the selling of platinum tickets to concertgoers in August 2024. This morning, appearing before the Dublin District Court, Remy Farrell, acting for Ticketmaster, said he anticipated that the matter would be contested and he believed the defence team would call a dozen or so witnesses and expert evidence, saying a hearing would take 3 to 4 days. Ronan Kennedy, the prosecuting barrister, told the judge he had spoken to the defence about a four-week adjournment to allow for disclosure of evidence. Judge Anthony Halpin made an order for the disclosure of all evidence held by the prosecution and adjourned the matter until the 5th of October for mention. Diane Connor, RTE News at Dublin District Court.
1: The central bank has announced that two new coins honouring U2 and the late Maeve Binchy will be launched this autumn. The official €2 U2 coin, which will mark 50 years since the band's formation in 1976, will be unveiled on September 25th. The central bank has also indicated that a €15 silver-proof coin celebrating the life and legacy of Maeve Binchy will be launched on the 2nd of October. And now the weather. Scattered showers and clear spells tonight as cloud gradually clears from the southeast. The weathers will be most frequent in the north and west, with lowest temperatures ranging from 8 to 12 degrees. That's all from the newsroom for the moment.
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3: With your traffic and travel news, I'm Louise Herity. In Dublin, Infirmary Road is closed in both directions due to an incident, so diversions are in place and they can expect delays in the area as a result. The M50 is slow southbound between the M1 interchange and Junction 5 Finglas, and northbound it's congested from Junction 11 Talla to Junction 9 Red Cow. In Cork, the Douglas Road southbound is busy from Rosebank to the South Ring Road Junction, and the N28 northbound is heavy between the Carrigaline Road Junction and the Rochestown Road slip. Finally, to Limerick, the Dock Road northbound is slow from Docklands Business Park to the Shannon Bridge roundabout, and at the Lunkard Street outbound onto Corbally Road is heavy between Matthew Bridge and the Mill Road Junction. That's your latest traffic update.
4: Louise, thanks a million. A few in touch by text on the Garda Reserve item. Somebody says they're a Garda Reserve applicant from the 2024 Garda Reserve Commission. 1,800 applicants applied, and there have been few recruitments in that round. I've passed everything, still awaiting an appointment well over 2 weeks later. And then on
5: 2 years later.
4: Two years later. I beg your pardon. Thank you. Yeah. And then on your tax breaks for gyms, can we start with people being able to afford unprocessed foods before the gym membership debate begins?
6: Yeah. One last one there on that. We're one of the richest countries in the world. People can buy their own gym membership, says another listener there. Keep them coming in to us, 0870 32 32 32 or 51551 for your texts. Now, Minister for Justice Jim O'Callaghan is to bring forward new rules for people seeking Irish citizenship, as you heard there in the bulletin. The plan will be brought before Cabinet this week, and we'll see an undertaking of a language test, which would have to be a resident in the country for 8 years and prove that they are economically self-sufficient. Our reporter Elizabeth Hurst took to the streets of Dublin to see if people agree with proposals for immigrants to have some basic Irish to pass a citizenship test.
7: Yeah, I actually think that's very fair. I'm recently only home from Australia myself and seeing kind of how they run things as well. I think that's quite fitting because it's not as easy over there. I don't know if you know yourself what way it works, but you kind of have to do a lot of regional work, a lot of things like that to even get a citizenship, even to get permanent residency over there. So I think that would actually be a great idea, yeah.
8: No need. Absolutely no need.
9: That's probably okay. Mm-hmm. It's in line with European Union situation.
10: No, I don't think they should. I don't think that should be legal. I think you needn't make it any harder to have legal immigration.
6: Well, for more on what this will look like, I'm joined now by Colm Brophy, Minister of State for Migration, and Fine Gael TD for Dublin South West. Minister, you're very welcome to Drive Time. Maybe you could just begin by outlining what these new rules that Justice Minister Jim O'Callaghan wants to introduce.
5: What I would like to do is just to outline the changes, I suppose, are probably the handiest to what people are wondering. And this follows on from an announcement I made a couple of weeks ago in terms of what I would like to see in this area. And primarily what they are that we would move from 5 to 8 years for residency in terms of a change, that we would make sure that someone is of good character in terms of a change, and that we would also have some provisions which we would put in that a person would obviously be able to support themselves, and that would be part of it, that they wouldn't be relying on certain social welfare payments. We're also talking very clearly about having people having a proficiency in one of our languages. The working languages for most people is English, and we would like to see people having a proficiency in that, that there would be a understanding of Ireland, which would include the Irish language and the civics type program around, so that would be an understanding for people who are gaining citizenship of Ireland, and a number of other key changes, one of which obviously would be that someone would not owe a debt to the state. So that would specifically include to the revenue commissioners, or that they would not owe a debt to for accommodation in IPAS when they were applying for citizenship.
6: And there's a lot in that, obviously. In terms of the language requirements that are being introduced, what is proficiency? What kind of a bar will be in place in terms of approving proficiency in a language for here?
5: Well, obviously, what we're looking at the moment is heads of bills, and I've been very clear in any pronouncements I've made on this over the last number of weeks, is that what I want to see is, particularly in the day-to-day working language, which is English, that people would be able to fully interact and understand their interaction. They can choose also to do that Oscailge through Irish, but they must have a ability to interact and have a working knowledge of the language of the country, and I think that is important.
6: In terms of then knowledge of Irish, is that going to be an additional requirement?
5: Well, what I would like to see in the area of knowledge of Irish, say particularly if someone has demonstrated a proficiency in English as part of it, is that they would have an understanding of Irish, the understanding of what I would refer to as the cúpla focal. So if something, if you're reading a letter and it says a cara at the start and finishes with his mission a mass, that you would have an understanding of what that means in general sense in Irish. And I think that is important because it builds into the civic side of what we want, which is people to have an understanding and feeling for Ireland, for what Irish means, for what it is to be an Irish citizen.
6: In terms then about the issue of self-sufficiency and not becoming a financial burden on the state, will there be a minimum income threshold that will be written into these rules?
5: Well, we're going to look absolutely at how, when we get to the legislation, how we do that, because I think there must be a clear ability by someone who wishes to become an Irish citizen to show. And Irish citizenship is a privilege. It's not something that's automatic. It's not something you get just by being in the country for X period of time. It's something that must be well regarded, and therefore your ability to contribute and not be a burden to the state must be a clear part of that. And therefore what I would like to see is that there would be a minimum income involved in that in terms of your being able to make that contribution.
6: And a part of that, as I understand it, is that if you have been in receipt of social welfare in the period preceding your application, that might impact your ability to become a citizen.
5: Absolutely. Now, obviously, we will look, there are different types of social welfare payments, but we will look to make sure that people aren't in a general sense in receipt of social welfare, because what we're looking for is people who are showing their commitment to the state. And part of that is their ability to contribute to the state. And I think showing that is very easily done by people who are working and who are able to contribute.
6: Now, I'm not sure if you got a chance to hear John Lannan from Durris. He's the CEO of Durris, was speaking on the News at One. He says that it appears to be punishing people who have contributed quite a lot in most cases to Irish society and to the economy, introducing some of these measures. Like in particular, there may have been circumstances where somebody who has been here and working and paying taxes may have needed to depend on social welfare for a short period, and that might now rule them out of applying for citizenship.
5: Well, I think the first thing I would say in response to that is that what we want is to see a situation where people recognise the privilege it is to gain citizenship. They recognise that it's not an automatic right and that people are able to contribute. And we are also quite willing, as we work through this legislation, to ensure

0: that specific cases can be looked at. We do that right across the board already in a whole host of areas. And we're not saying that somebody can't ever have been in receipt of social welfare. But what we're looking for is a clear ability to show that they have not been in receipt of social welfare on an ongoing basis, and more so that they're in a position to contribute. And I think most of your listeners listening today would think that if somebody wants to become an Irish citizenship, that that's not an unreasonable request to make of them.
1: Labour TD Alan Kelly has said that you need to explain what the problem this 8-year residency requirement is designed to solve, and that from where he's standing, he said it looks like performative politics that will do little to improve Ireland's immigration system. Is he right?
0: Well, Alan would know a lot about performative politics. It's what he's very good at. I don't approach politics in that way at all. I approach it in a completely different way. And what I believe is, what I looked at when I was looking at how these proposals could be devised, and I was very clear in this, I think, about a week and a half ago, is it brings us in line with a lot of our fellow EU member states in terms of the timeline required for citizenship. And over the years and over decades, things change and different countries have different rules and different regulations. We had a set of rules which have been working for us to date, but I think in terms of what we need for the future, and I think in terms of the changes that most people would like to see, and also that brings us in line with our fellow EU member states, 8 years is possibly the normal that is there, and that's why we've moved to that.
1: But what problem, that specific question, what is the problem that this 8-year residency requirement is designed to solve? What was the problem with the 5-year residency requirement?
0: Well, where I think that you get a better solution with 8 rather than 5 is the ability to have citizenship at the end of a process of integration that fully recognises that you've spent that longer period of time in the state, you've integrated more fully, you've had a chance to fully understand the implications of the big step you were taking in terms of becoming a citizen. And I think that is accomplished more through a period of 8 years rather than 5.
1: On another related matter, a little later on the programme we'll be speaking about Ahmed. He's a Gazan student. We've heard from him on this show before. He has been denied a visa to study here. He has a college place, he has a scholarship, but he has been denied a visa because of documents not being available to him. Himself and many other Gazan students, they're being treated like applicants from any other third country, when obviously there are unique difficulties in accessing this kind of documentation and processing these applications coming from Gaza. They're now being told they've a very short window now in order to take up these college places. Are you going to commit to look at these visa applications again, Minister?
0: The first thing I want to make clear is I obviously don't comment on any individual case or situation. That would be totally inappropriate. I think, as I have been very clear in the past in what I have said on this, and myself and Minister O'Callaghan have been very clear in our position on this, is there is a process that takes place. It's an independent process. It does not respond to political pressure. It assesses all applications, and it assesses applications from many other places in the world that also have equal difficulties. From applications
1: equal difficulties, Minister.
0: Which come in. Well, yes, actually, equal difficulties, because there are South Sudan, there are Somalia, there are countries right around the world which there are difficulties that people face. And I think it is very important that we have an equality of treatment and that we have a fair process.
1: But should there not be, Minister, sorry to interrupt you, but this is very important for these people who are like holding their breath to see if this will be sorted. Surely there should be a process put in place for places with those difficulties, like Sudan, like Gaza, places with those kind of unique difficulties, and they should not be processed along the same basis as places that have no difficulties. And that's the problem at the moment, isn't it?
0: No, we have a process in place that I believe is a fair process that takes account of all situations, that allows someone to make an application and makes a fair and independent assessment. It's not country specific. It allows people to make those applications. And I think it would be wrong for me as a minister to intervene on behalf of one application over another. It's a situation I wouldn't like to see us go into. I believe what we must have is our fair independent process and allow that process to work through, which is why,
1: so
0: by the way,
1: Minister, do you accept?

0: Minister, that it is that there is a difficulty if you are treating applications from somewhere like Gaza or indeed like Sudan as somebody applying from Mumbai or India, which is exactly the situation that occurs right now.
1: So we are actually granting visas, as you are aware, to Palestinians coming into the country. We have granted visas in the past. So we have a process that does work and has worked for Palestinian applications. I think that's very important to bear in mind. We have a process and it's a fair and impartial process. And I think that rule of law is very important for us to have at the heart of any process, particularly when it comes to granting visas.
0: Minister Colin Brophy, many thanks for joining us on Drive Time today.
2: Now, coming up, we'll have more on that latter issue Katie raised on the students from Gaza, with a lawyer acting for more than 30 of them to process their applications. 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And after the break, a new EU-backed map aims to show the world in truer proportions. So have we been looking at it wrong all along?
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9: Okay, banni mit 3 lass.
10: Dinnen vo Paul docher doch loin to the foste. 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On HSE.
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2: Now, the United Nations has voted to officially recommend a new way of looking at the world, replacing a map that's shaped how we've seen the globe for over 450 years. 164 countries backed the move to the Equal Earth projection, which makes Africa, Latin America and South Asia look far bigger and more accurate than the old Mercator map ever did. Well, for more on this, we're joined by Dr. William Durkin, lecturer in geography at University College Cork. Dr. Durkin, welcome to Drive Time.
15: Good evening and thank you for having me on the show.
2: What's the story behind this, and you know, why has the map changed now? People kind of, you know, from the late 1990s would have remembered the Peters projection getting popular, but it obviously didn't gather the same traction as this new map. So I suppose run us through the limits of the old one first, the Mercator map.
15: Certainly, and it's one of those things that we perhaps often take for granted when we see in educational materials or the map hanging on the wall or even the navigation devices that we use on a day-to-day basis. We take for granted what we see as the map of the world. Now, the traditional one, or one that's used most commonly presently, is that Mercator projection, and it originated in the 1500s as an effective way to be

0: be able to navigate in straight lines effectively, particularly for the maritime navigation. And really what it comes down to is any projection of the Earth's surface has to take the 3D shape of the Earth and somehow turn that into a 2D representation that we can look at on a page or on a screen on one of our devices. And that's really where it comes into play.
1: Okay, and people would be aware that Greenland is pretty massive on the old Mercator map, whereas, you know, Africa has a relatively modest size relative to how big it really is.
0: That's right. And it's a really good example of where you see that distortion take place. The case of Greenland, for example, because it's located so close to the pole, you tend to see that curvature, when it's translated onto a 2D surface, makes it appear much larger than it actually is. And while it might appear comparable to Africa in those projections, really it's a difference of about 14 times its actual landmass. So it's a very significant change.
2: I'm just wondering, will this change be like put into all geography books for kids now? Is this going to be the new way that kids will see the world?
0: Well, essentially, that's the point of the resolution that was put forward, is to really shape how we think about the African continent and its place in the world. So we will see it applied. And now, of course, it's not something that's legally binding in terms of how it is applied, and individual countries and institutions will have to adopt it. We would expect to see a lot of educational resources, for example, transition through the Equal Earth Projection and show the African continent in more of its true size.
1: I mean, it's politically and socially important as well. I suppose that people in the relatively small landmass area of Europe realise just how big Latin America and Africa are.
0: It is, and it's very political in terms of when we think about where a lot of the original maps of the world came from, thinking back to that era of global exploration, where it was very much a Eurocentric view that was put out in terms of how the maps were drawn. And of course, since that time, we have to think about things like the colonial history of the world as well, where we tend to see Europe very much big and at the center, and other places such as the African continent much smaller. So it's very political in terms of how it's actually perceived and how the vision of the African continent is put out to the rest of the world in that sense.
2: Yeah, I mean, it totally does. It's the whole idea of the things that are big are automatically more important, particularly when it comes to geography.
0: Exactly, that's it. It's really about that idea of thinking about the place of those countries and that continent on the world stage, and especially in an age where we think about a lot of global debate and issues that might impact very heavily on the African continent, when we think about developmental challenges over the next century, when we think about things like the impact of a change in climate, where it has a very big importance for the African continent. And it's only fair that they're represented to take up the significant proportion of the Earth's surface that they do, and in those debates are represented as such.
1: Yeah, I see that said at the outset there, 164 countries backed the move. In the UN, there's 196 countries, is it? So we've got either plenty of abstentions and a few antis as well. I mean, if this is a kind of a factual representation of the Earth's surface and its surface area, then, like, what's the objection?
0: Well, the only country that actually voted against it, while there was a number of abstentions, was the USA. Now, in terms of the debate that followed and when it
2: surprise,
0: was asked
2: surprise.
0: Why, exactly, that's it. But it's not something that we've maybe be surprised by, because what we've seen in recent times, we've seen the USA perhaps try to have an impact on the map of the world when it comes to places like the Gulf of Mexico, or more recently Lake Ontario as well. So I think it does bring into question the political element of how you're perceived on the global stage, in this case particularly in relation to the respective size of how the countries are represented.
1: And what's the difference between this new one and that other map I mentioned at the outset, the Peters projection, which was, you know, there was an attempt for that to be used in schools as well, because it more accurately reflected the size and shape of the world's continents?
0: Yeah, there's a lot of different projections and methods that you can take to really kind of represent different aspects of the Earth's surface. The important thing to take in mind and to keep in mind is that no projection can accurately capture everything, whether it's the relative angles and position of things or the relative area and size. All of those things are a different trade-off. So while the Peters projection also aimed to give a more equal area in a lot of those cases. It's a different method that's applied in terms of the Equal Earth one. The Equal Earth one, much more recent, from only the past decade, and it's seen to do a very good job of accurately maintaining the area of the Earth's surface and the various continents, trading off something like

0: the Mercator one, which puts more of a preference on being able to maintain relative angles, again, for navigation being the primary focus.
1: Okay, is Europe still in the middle on this one?
0: It is, in terms of how it's represented on the 2D shape that's there. But again, the relative size is the main difference that we see in the change that's put in place.
1: Okay, brilliant. Dr. William Durkin, lecturer in geography at University College Cork. Thanks very much for joining us on Drive Time.
2: And still to come on Drive Time, what might that language test for Irish citizenship entail? A place at an Irish university, but no visa to get here. We'll hear from a student in Gaza racing against time to take up his UCD scholarship. And budget season is heating up. What could happen to your income tax? And how much could the Iran war constrain the government's choices? Akanish, Toshe Noun, the Prefskil, the Nanukta, Le Corte Wallish.
3: Gurumad the Tigus Gamani Tirib. 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
5: With your traffic and travel update, I'm Louise Herity. In Dublin, there's a collision on the M50 northbound in the right lane before Junction 11 Tala. It's adding to delays. Traffic already slow from Junction 12 Firhouse to Junction 9 Red Cow. The Infirmary Road has reopened following an earlier incident. And in Galway, the Newcastle Road is congested outbound from the Shantala Road Junction to the Quincentennial Bridge Junction. Finally, Cork's traffic is heavy both ways on Magazine Road between the Bandon Road and Dennehy's Cross. That's your latest traffic update.
2: Thanks, Louise. Now, as we've been reporting in this programme, people applying for Irish citizenship will have to prove they can speak English or some Irish under new requirements being considered by the government. But how good would their English or Irish actually have to be? And how do you fairly test whether someone knows a language well enough to become a citizen? I'm joined now by Dr. Anna Noonan, Head of the Centre for English and Global Languages at UCD. Anna, you're very welcome.
6: Thank you. Thanks for having
2: me. We were talking to the Minister, Conan Brophy, about this earlier in the show. Maybe we go back over this idea of language proficiency. What does that actually mean when it comes to citizenship tests?
6: Well, language proficiency works more on the basis of language use. Is the person able to use the language rather than knowing the language? We know lots of people know a language but aren't able to speak.

0: fluently perhaps aren't able to understand more complicated discussions. And so it's more about language use than knowing the language.
1: And I know there's all sorts of levels that people are expected to reach for different kinds of tests. So when you hear things like IELTS and levels A1 and B2 and B1, can you just kind of translate that into ordinary language for us?
0: Yes, the IELTS test is an international test of English that we use usually for people to join a university, so they need a certain level, so we know. There are also TOEFL and Duolingo tests, and they're secure English language tests, so we can be sure that the person who did the test, you know, that is the person, there isn't impersonation and there isn't cheating. So those are important tests, that, and there are a number of them for English, and they're used by a number of countries. The level has got to do with the CFR, so the Common European Framework of Reference for Languages. And so the A1 level and A2 level are beginner levels, and the B1 and B2 are intermediate levels. C1, C2 are highly, very proficient levels. How we know them is, like at Leaving Cert level, we talk about B1 plus, so people who are doing secondary leveling French or German or whatever, they might be doing B1 or B2. So we can see that different countries in Europe ask for different levels. So an A2 level is quite a basic level.
1: Okay, I see the UK currently requires B1 English for most citizenship applicants. So how capable would you have to be at English to be B1 level?
0: Well, B1 level would be the equivalent sort of the Leaving Cert levels in French or German. And so it's a kind of a 5-6 years of learning the language, and you know, you're able to give personal information, you're able to describe interests and work, maybe study some experiences. But if there was very fast discussions and some news or TV, you might not understand everything. But a B1 level is a good intermediate level. It's a strong level.
1: And whereas I see B2. Yes, I was just going to ask you about the B2, because France has now gone further in terms of its language requirements, and it has jumped up from having accepted B1 applicants before. Now you have to have a B2 level. So how good would you have to be to pass that test?
0: Well, B2 is much more based on being able to follow news, to be able to participate and to follow detailed text, to be able to read and to be able to deal with unexpected topics, so that it is a much more a much higher level, and it does involve, you know, you can work internationally, you would be able to work in business environments or university environments, specialized language that might have to do with medical or legal language as well.
1: So if I were applying for my citizenship and with these new rules that we're expecting to come in here, what kind of questions might I be faced with? Like how do they decide that you're at these levels of proficiency?
0: Well, it's well, you know, there are lots of questions that are prepared and people would be expecting and would know. And so if it's at the A2 level, you would be asked about your daily routine. You might be asked, you know, can you describe your day? Can you tell us, you know, when do you get up? When do you start work? So that will be quite basic at the A2 level. But if it's at the B1 level, you might ask them, a person, about where do you work? Where have you worked? Can you describe your experience of work, your experience of boss, or, you know, your boss describe? But if it's at the B2 level, you're going to be asked much more detail about, you know, this follow-up questions about, can you tell us about the technology used in this area? And can you tell us more about the area you study or you've worked in?
1: Can you kind of fake these tests? As in, I'm thinking Irish oral or French oral, where you kind of learn off chunks of things and try and shoehorn them into the conversation if you can at all. Or is it easy to, for, you know, is that easily caught or easily spotted?
0: Well, I think that the IELTS and the TOEFL and you know, that they have a structure to the speaking. You're talking about the speaking exam. And yes, there's a certain amount of preparation of topics, but those topics keep changing. And the questions, the follow-up questions change a lot about environment and technology, and those things are changing. And at the higher levels, they'll ask you very detailed questions. And I think it quickly be clear. Yeah.
1: Indeed. And if you

0: have a bit of slang or, you know, idioms there, would that push you up the line in terms of marks?
1: Slang, not so, I wouldn't think. It doesn't always work for someone who has a language as their second language. So, but yes, idioms and collocations and like phrases or that can be helpful if you get them. If you at the B2 level, you'd need to be making no errors, no grammatical errors or accuracy errors, and you'd have to be well understood.
0: Okay, many thanks for that. That's Dr. Anna Noonan there, head of the Centre for English and Global Languages at University College Dublin.
2: Now, coming up, the case of a student in Gaza and a place waiting for him at UCD. But will he get the visa he needs in time? He's just one of a number of people in the same predicament. And what will Budget 2027 mean for your income tax? And how much room does the Iran war leave the government to manoeuvre?
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11: 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From Katie in Crow Park, Troy Parrott in Seville, golfing history in Lahinch, and much more. Stephen Kelly, Ruby Walsh, Cliona Foley and Steve Bunce will be here as part of our Monday Club.
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2: Now, just following on from what you heard Katie raise there with Minister Colm Brophy about the situation of students in Gaza at the top of the hour, many students from Gaza have been offered fully funded scholarship places in Irish universities, about 69 of them in total. Others have been offered places based on sponsorship they've raised themselves, but as of now, over 50 of 69 applicants have been refused the visas they need by the Department of Justice. Some on Government of Ireland scholarships have been admitted to start their places in college. Others are still waiting for their appeals to be heard. And we were contacted by one such student. We've spoken to him before, Ahmed Abu Hassan. He's a fully funded place in UCD to study computer science. He's still in Gaza. He lives in the remains of his family's bombed out apartment. And he contacted me on Sunday night. He just said, here's an outline of the WhatsApp message he sent me. He said, I'm writing to you because the next 2 weeks decide my case, and I'd rather you heard why from me now rather than after the fact. My appeal against the visa refusal reached the visa appeals officer in Dublin this week. It was lodged on the 1st of September by my solicitors in Phoenix Law. 93 pages answering every ground of the refusal with documents, and it asks for a decision within 7 days of receipt. UCD has confirmed in writing that my seat is held and that I can join this trimester anytime before the 5th of October, and that I take it up the moment the visa issues. But here is the part that it turns into a clock. Another flight out of Gaza is being organised later this month for the students who already hold their Irish visas and could not leave with the first group. A decision on my appeal within a week or two of the day it was received puts me on that flight and in a lecture hall in Dublin this month. If the file is not

0: not opened on time, the next flight may not come for months, and the seat sits empty. As of this week, UCD treats me as an enrolled student in every system. My module coordinators email me the week's timetable every morning. The orientation team writes to me as if I attended. My studio room on campus is made up with my name on it, and I read all of it from the rubble of my family's home in Gaza City. A whole university has done its part. The file is the only thing left. Now, we have conned his case, as he mentioned there, is being taken up by Phoenix Law, his case and over 30 others. And Sinead Marmion is a partner in that practice. She spoke to me earlier. I put it to her that resolving these cases in such a short deadline is going to be challenging.
1: It is, Colm, yes. And we are trying to push as hard as we can with the minister, both by way of correspondence, but also we have issued proceedings in one case, and I imagine others will follow in respect of judicial reviews. But we have lodged as well visa appeals to the visa appeals officer, and these are issues that all our clients are facing that are in the same situation. They haven't been able to provide bank statements, original bank statements. They haven't been able to post original documents, and that's the main hurdle that they face.
0: And this demand for original statements, we've asked the Department of Justice before whether they take into account the unique circumstances or the near unique circumstances in Gaza, and we've been told that they're treated like any other third country.
1: Yes, that's what they have said, sort of in brief correspondence to us. That's not what we're asking for. We're asking for discretion to be applied in the circumstances and logic to be applied, and someone to look at this and think, well, of course, a student won't be able to post their bank statements. The bank no longer exists in Gaza. The postal system no longer exists in Gaza. So we're asking for some discretion to be applied in circumstances where the students have overwhelmingly satisfied the requirements of getting into the university in the first place.
0: Just at the top of the hour there, we were talking to the Minister for Integration, Colm Brophy. Katie was asking him about this and asking whether any discretion could be applied. He said it's a fair and independent process that can't be interfered with. He says the case of Gaza is not unique. He compared the likes of Somalia and Sudan to the situation in Gaza and said all applications are treated the same.
1: Well, I think that that is unfair, inherently unfair. If you're treating every application the same, then you're not looking at each case on an individual basis, which is what they should be doing. These are individual students who are extremely talented and have a lot to offer to our universities. But equally, a lot of these students wish to return to Gaza with the skills that they've learned here in order to rebuild their country. And I think that that's something that Ireland as a nation would support and appreciate, you know, as supporting supporting the Palestinian sort of nation as such. And in terms of Gazan students, these are kids that have big dreams, who've had that taken away from them. You know, their universities, they've had everything to get into those to study, and essentially the university has been razed to the ground in a lot of cases.
0: What kind of demands for documents are being made? We've heard in the past that people have been told they haven't sufficiently proved their proficiency in English. People we've interviewed in English on this programme. People have been questioned about interruptions to their education coming from a territory where the universities have been bombed wholesale. And also, as you say there, I've been asked for original university and bank records to be sent by post. Is this typical of the demands that are being made across the clients you're dealing with?
1: Yes, and we're seeing the same patterns. We're seeing the same high-level requirements and the same lack of flexibility applied across all of them. So, you know, these are common issues that the students are facing, and we're asking for logic and reason to be applied to these students. Otherwise, you know, we are going to face them in court and be putting this all to them for their failure to apply flexibility and discretion in circumstances where we say it's completely irrational not to do so.
0: How long does it take to get this solved in court, or is it going to be possible to do it through court proceedings before this deadline of October 5th Or is it really just going to come down to the discretion of the Department of Justice?

0: us to get this across the line in such a tight time frame?
1: Well, what we would like to do is to have the matter resolved without the need to go to court. As I say, we would just like someone to look at this and exercise logic and reason without the delay of going to court or the potential cost to the department. And could, you know, if we ultimately win, this is going to cost the department a lot of money. So we're trying to find a sensible road out of this, but also this could take time. We don't, you know, these students can't afford that time, both in their daily living situation, but also in terms of the university placements.
0: And that was Sinead Marmion. She's a partner at Phoenix Law, which is taking up the case of Ahmed Abu Hassan and about 30 others Gazan students there who have places in college, scholarships in some cases, to study in colleges in Ireland, but no visas from the Department of Justice. If the department wants to send us an updated statement, if there's been any change to their position since we interviewed Colin Brophy, they can get it into us on drivetime@rte.ie. Now, we're already in budget season. The talk is focusing on what could happen to income tax and how much the Iran war will be playing on the minds of decision makers ahead of the day in terms of the room for manoeuvre that they have. Well, for more on this, we're joined by Kate English. She's here in studio. She's chief economist with Deloitte. Kate, thanks for coming in. A lot to play for here politically. Anyway, the promises have been made that middle-income earners are going to see relief with regard to, you know, when they might start paying the marginal rate of tax. What are people expecting to see in October based on what's been said and hinted at so far?
2: Yeah, I think it's hard to see the sky at the moment with all the budget kites that have been floating around in the last week. We've seen everything from, you know, the investment scheme, a little bit more detail on that, to potential cuts on excise duty for alcohol to help rural pubs, to more recently, and I think where most of the focus is playing on to, is potential change on income tax. And really, we're still waiting to see what the detail is in that. It could be anything from a change in income tax credit to maybe those income tax bands. So for example, at the minute, that upper rate of where you pay 40% on your income taxes set at €44,000. Could we see that increase, for example, to €46,000? And all those changes that would be made to any of those income tax bands, the aim of them, I suppose, is to put more money back in people's pockets. We've seen what's called a bracket creep almost in economic terms over the last year or so, of where people might have seen an increase in their wages that they were being paid, but not seeing the net benefit of that because they were paying more tax, because we did not see a change in those income tax bans announced last year. Of course, the question is where is the fiscal space for this? How much would it cost? We know from the summer economic statement earlier in the summer that there's about $1.5 billion is being set aside for new tax measures. The tax strategy group have already done some estimates around, well, how much would changes to income tax band cost? And really, they range from anywhere as low as $260 million per annum up to over $1.1 billion per annum, depending on if you're changing just an income tax band or income tax with credits as well. But I think that's where most consumers or listeners here today will be focusing on, because that is money back in your pocket.
0: Okay, I think, you know, we've heard before, and there hasn't been much noise around this, the universal social charge, referred to, I think, by some political parties as the hated universal social charge, but in terms of the people who count the numbers in the Department of Finance, the much loved universal social charge, because it's predictable, it's a good broad tax base, very few people escape it, and it was introduced precisely to be sustainable. If this tax package is going to make very little difference in people's pay pockets, what's the point of it all if it's eroding the tax base?
2: I do think there is a call for to have income tax bands to be aligned to some form of indexation, so aligned to wage growth or inflation. The reason for that is because it rewards workers. I don't think we would like to see over the next number of years where there's some medium-term plan around that indexation so that consumers or workers can see if they are going to get a wage increase in year one, year two, year three, how much of that will they actually take home without seeing more of it being lost to the tax system? I think it's also important from a competitiveness perspective as well. You said at the outset we're seeing increased pressure.

0: pressure on consumers and businesses when it comes to the economy at the minute because of that higher weight or inflation risk that is there. And that's the big change really for government this year. As we were heading into budget 2026, that inflation risk had come down quite a lot. We were expecting inflation to further moderate this year. That's not the case as I sit here in front of you today. We've seen quite strong increases in energy prices. We're expected to see further increases in potentially food prices as we move into 2027. So there are going to be further cost pressures on consumers. What can be done to try and alleviate that?
1: Okay, there's going to be cost pressures on government as well. Just, you know, in the last few minutes, I see that I think it's the AGSI have voted against the travel and subsistence offer by coming from the government. We've had a lot of the large public sector unions saying that they want the government to make an offer before pay negotiations are gotten into. They want that to cope with the impact of inflation on public service wages. So taking that in mind, the war in Iran, the cost of 100 million a month to alleviate the excise duty cuts, how much room does the government really have for manoeuvre without spending what they don't like people calling windfall taxes and getting into a situation that, you know, a lot of these taxes were put in place in the first place to avoid?
0: I think we're in a really difficult position. As you mentioned, some of those are the short-term risks that are there or challenges on government finances or our public finances. But there are also more long-term challenges as well. You know, we have an ageing demographic that will cost more as we as years progress. Similarly, we see the impacts of climate change on our public finances as well. And we also have yet still to address a really large infrastructure and housing deficit. Yes, there is clear signs of progress beginning to emerge in the housing market. We can see that in completion figures so far this year and indeed off the back of last year as well. But there is still a really large housing and infrastructure deficit there. So when we look across the board, there are increasing pressures in many different places for government to try and put attention onto. Okay. We know we've seen huge cost overruns in the past number of years as well. But I think the most important message here is ensuring that they are trying to look at, well, where can we improve competitiveness into the future? Okay. It's focusing on that capital expenditure rather than current expenditure.
1: Okay, it doesn't sound like you envy those choices anyway. Kate English, Chief Economist with Deloitte, thanks very much for joining us in studio. Now, we'll be back with the weather.
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6: Now let's go over to Met Éireann for the latest forecast with Linda Hughes.
7: Thanks, Katie, and good evening from Met Éireann. The weather will be very changeable this week. A series of low-pressure systems will track across the North Atlantic, bringing rain and showers, but high pressure will briefly build in between these systems, so there'll be some dry and bright weather too. At the moment, there's widespread rain across much of Leinster, Munster and southeast Connacht. It's heavy in many areas and there are isolated thunderstorms too. The rain will clear away to the southeast this evening, but showers will continue in the north and west. It'll be breezy and blustery with moderate to fresh and gusty southwest winds, strong at times in the northwest. There'll be scattered showers and clear spells tonight as cloud gradually clears from the southeast. The showers will be most frequent in the north and west. Lowest temperatures of 8 to 12 degrees with light to moderate southwest to west winds, fresh and gusty at times in the north and west. Tomorrow will be a blustery day with sunny spells, scattered showers and fresh winds. The showers will become more isolated by evening and winds will ease. Feeling cooler tomorrow with highs of 14 to 17 degrees.

0: 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Have a good evening.
1: Thanks, Linda. And that is all we have time for today. Thank you all for listening. And remember, you can catch up on anything you might have missed on this evening's show or indeed any show on RTE Listen. Today's programme was produced by Annette Egan. Research was by Andrew Fleming.

0: In Croke Park, Troy Parrott's goal against Madrid, golfing history in Lahinch, and much, much more. We have a big weekend of sport to reflect on. Stephen Kelly, Ruby Walsh, Steve Bunt and Cliona Foley are all standing by as part of our Monday Club. But first we pause for the news in Angeles.
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0: RTE News on Radio 1 with Daniel Quinn. Good evening. The government is to introduce new rules for people seeking Irish citizenship, including the undertaking of a language test and a requirement to demonstrate evidence of being economically self-sufficient. The Taoiseach said the new regime will bring Ireland in line with other European countries, but groups representing migrant communities have expressed concern. Our political correspondent, Barry Lenehan.
1: Speaking in Tullamore at the Fianna Fáil Think-In, Taoiseach Micheál Martin confirmed those applying for Irish citizenship must now have been resident in Ireland for 8 years. The current requirement is 5. Aspirant citizens will also have to undertake a language test and have a knowledge of Irish civics. They must also not be in receipt of a particular social protection payment for a defined period leading up to the date of application. Proposals go to Cabinet later this week, with Minister for Justice Jim O'Callaghan describing them as the biggest reform of Ireland's citizenship rules in a generation. However, Labour's justice spokesperson Alan Kelly criticised increasing the wait for citizenship from 5 to 8 years, while several groups representing migrants, including the Immigrant Council of Ireland, said the proposals would destroy a crucial route to integration. Barry Lenehan, RTE News, Tullamore.
0: The EU has announced a €200 million funding package for Greenland, with a pledge to more than double existing funding levels over the next decade. The investment plan follows a diplomatic confrontation between the EU and the Trump administration earlier this year, when the US president threatened to seize the island by force. Announcing the investment in Greenland, the European Commission President Ursula von der Leyen said Greenland had stood firm under pressure and hailed what she called an enduring friendship between it and Europe. The energy regulator says it has not yet made a decision on a proposal that would see data centres being offered discounted gas tariffs in return for accepting possible disruptions to their supply at times of high demand. The plan has sparked an angry response from opposition parties. Our work and technology correspondent Brian O'Donovan.
2: Under these proposals from the Commission for Regulation of Utilities, large energy users such as data centres would be offered interruptible gas contracts with lower network tariffs, meaning their gas supply could be reduced or cut off when the network is under pressure, for example during periods of very cold weather. The CRU said it is currently considering the feedback of stakeholders before making a final decision on the proposals. Sinn Féin, however, has branded the plan as reckless and an insult to households. The Social Democrats accuse the government of allowing unrestrained data centre growth to put Ireland's energy security at risk, while the Labour Party said that people struggling to pay their energy bills will rightly ask why data centres could be in line for a discount, while ordinary customers continue to pay full charges.
0: Thousands of people gathered in the Serbian capital Belgrade today.

0: Day for the funeral of former Bosnian Serb General Ratko Mladic, who died last week while serving a life sentence for genocide, war crimes and crimes against humanity. The head of Serbia's Orthodox Church presided over the service. The EU has criticised what it called the glorification of Mladic, describing the 1990s Balkan Wars as among the darkest moments in Europe's recent history. In Britain, police in Portsmouth have clashed with anti-immigrant protesters who were attempting to stop the landing of an inflatable boat carrying migrants from France. It comes after another incident on Saturday in which hundreds of masked black-clad protesters blocked the port of Dover. The British government condemned the violence and said migrant crossings have fallen by 48% compared with last year. Our London correspondent, Sean Whelan.
1: The dangerous journey, which lasted more than 10 hours, saw an inflatable boat carrying some 140 migrants leave the coast of Normandy to sail towards the Isle of Wight. The 120-kilometre journey across open water is perilous, and French Coast Guard and British lifeboat craft shadowed the boat on its crossing. As the short Calais-Dover route is becoming harder, smugglers are turning to alternative routes and using bigger boats, so-called mega dinghies, carrying between 100 and 200 people at a time. The longer journey time gave protesters time to get organised and meet the boat when it came ashore, leading to an angry confrontation with police. The BBC reports the apparent organiser of the protest, Daniel Thomas, also known as Danny Tomo, was also behind Saturday's protest in Dover, when hundreds of men dressed in black and wearing black face masks blockaded roads leading to Britain's busiest ferry port for several hours. Sean Whelan, RTE News, London.
0: The central bank has announced that two new coins honouring U2 and the late author Maeve Binchy will be launched this autumn. The official €2 U2 coin, which will mark 50 years since the band's formation in 1976, will be unveiled on September 25th. The central bank has also indicated that a €15 silver-proof coin celebrating the life and legacy of Maeve Binchy will be launched on the 2nd of October. And now the weather.
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0: Scattered showers and clear spells tonight as cloud gradually clears from the southeast. The showers will be most frequent in the north and west, with lowest temperatures ranging from 8 to 12 degrees. That's all from the newsroom for the moment.
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4: And welcome along to Inside Sport. I'm Marie Crowe. Well, now that the dust has settled on Katie Taylor's farewell in Croke Park, we'll ask Steve Bunce and Cliona Foley, has there ever been a bigger send-off? Stephen Kelly will round up all the Premier League action, and we have a big weekend of sport to reflect on with our Monday Club. We want to hear from you. 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Text us on 51551, or you can email us at insidesport@rte.ie. Now, you're so very welcome along. Do let me know what you thought of Katie Taylor's farewell in Croke Park on a Saturday night. Text 51551 or WhatsApp us on 087 032 32 32 because it seems like there was quite a number of people watching it. And to bring us the numbers, Michael Corcoran is here alongside us. Michael?
5: Huge numbers watching and huge numbers listening, as you will testify to yourself. A peak audience of 1.6 million on RTE television on Saturday night. Over half a million streams on the RTE player. I actually watched the fight back on the RTE player just when I had a spare bit of time this afternoon. And the programme had an average of 973,000 TV viewers, which represented 74% share of the available viewing audience, and many, many thousands more listening on 2FM. I know you're involved in the coverage yourself. So that's That's phenomenal, like, to be fair about
4: it. Is that everybody?
5: When you think about it. Well, it must be. I wonder what would the other 26% of the people do?
4: They're in bed. They're children.
5: Probably, actually, yes. Probably. Although I doubt it, actually, to be fair. But I mean, I know you were there working, I wasn't. And I just thought it was a phenomenal occasion. But nobody's interested in me or my opinion of it. I thought it was brilliant, just as not just a sporting thing, but as for Irish people, and I said a lot about us as the people growing up in this country, that we were privileged to witness such a fantastic historic moment, and that to me was the most important thing.
4: Yeah, and I think the numbers that you mentioned there are testament to the amount of people that were interested and cared about her,
5: yeah,
4: and how she got on. We'll be talking to Cliona Foley and Steve Bunce and Ruby Walsh about that event very, very shortly. Lots of other things happening today.
5: Hold on before you jump into that. Oh, sorry. Okay, there were lots of other things happening. Ireland will send a 14-strong team. Sorry for cutting across you. Including 8 Olympians to the European Elite Boxing Championships that got underway in Sofia next week. Now, the inclusion of Kelly Harrington was the headline when the squad was named last month. She hasn't boxed at a major international meet since winning her second Olympic gold medal in Paris 25 months ago. Damien Kennedy has served as the interim high-performance head coach since last December following the departure of Zohr Antia. The process of appointing a permanent head coach is ongoing. Kennedy has been speaking today about that and his time in the role. What's Siobhan Madigan?
6: I've loved every minute of it. I've got a great team around me here. I mean, John Mackey from East came in as performance director, as I've shown a lot of faith in what we do here. Fantastic coaching team with James Doyle, Lynn, JP Delaney, Liam Cunningham, Owen Pluck in the background. So it's a real solid team, and we work extremely hard. Everybody on this team, I've said it many times, if the guys that's on this coaching team hadn't got this job, we'd be in a club in Ireland somewhere. We're very passionate about what we do. As I say, I've loved every minute of it. It's a good job of no hair right now, but yeah, it's been very enjoyable. The athletes have shown great faith in what I do and how I speak to them. So yeah, I love it. Absolutely love it.
7: In the background to these Elite Championships, there'll be a process ongoing to appoint a full-time head coach. I'm not in any doubt that you have applied for that role, but there's plenty of competition in there too, I'm sure. Do you feel maybe in the back of your mind, though, that results here might influence their decision in any way?
6: No, it's probably the opposite. I haven't really thought too much about the job. I'm thinking more about Europeans and preparation for the Europeans and how we're going to perform and about solid performances when we're there. But if you're asking me, have I threw my name into the hat? Yes, I have. I think I would be crazy not to do something that I've just had the experience of doing. As I said, I love every minute of it. And yeah, it is going to be a much sought after job to lead Ireland's most Olympic and successful Olympic sports, a huge thing. So, but I'm not really focused on it at the minute, if I tell you the truth. I'm just looking at what's ahead at the Europeans, and I'll deal with that when I come back.
4: Damien Kennedy speaking to Siobhan Madigan, and we will of course be covering all of that boxing action at the Europeans. Michael, let's move on to football. The FAI Cup quarterfinals were on over the weekend, and now we know who's going to be playing in the semis and where they're going to be on.
5: Exactly. Confirmation today, the dates and times for the Club Orange FAI Cup semi-finals. Bohemians hosting Waterford in Dalymount Park. That'll be Friday the 9th of October. Kickoff 7:45 in that one. The last ever FAI Cup game at the old Dalymount Park before the renovation works begin. Over the course of the coming while. Galway United home to Derry City the following day. That is on the 11th of October. Both matches will be live on RTE television. The Galway United Derry game kicks off at 3 o'clock, by the way, name in DC Park. Galway seeking their first final appearance in 35 years, which was their only victory in this competition.
4: Well, the rain fell in Dublin only a little while ago, and I was thinking of the sailors and hoping that day one of the Women's World Championships in Dunleary was over.
5: It was over, but it's ideal conditions, that the hardy people who sail will tell you. Day one of the Women's ILCA World Championship in Dunleary, Eve McMahon in 12th place after three races following a sixth sixth, fourth and eighth place in the three races there. I know that you've been chatting to Annalise Murphy, this program, she's been chatting to this program, Olympic silver medalist back, Annalise Murphy back in the water after 5 years out, and she is in 25th place at the moment. Racing continues tomorrow, second day of qualification, and the Gold Fleet racing begins then on Wednesday. So great, a lot stuff to sail for, as they say.
4: Yeah, okay. Michael, we're the 7th of September now, and you want to talk about Christmas Day?
5: I do, but it's a kind of a sneaky way one that I put that in there for you, because it's a horse Christmas Day, actually, because the Epsom Derby winner Christmas Day heads 12 confirmations for the St. Ledger Doncaster on Saturday.

0: Edna O'Brien's called a hot favourite to become the first horse since Reference Point in 1987 to win both the Premier Classic and the world's oldest classic. Now, the going at Doncaster as of this morning for the four-day St. Ledger Festival, it gets underway on Thursday. It was described as good to soft early this morning. They're expecting a crowd of up to 30,000 people, so Christmas Day may come early for Edna O'Brien.
1: Nicely done, Michael Corcoran. Thank you so much. Now, Michael already mentioned Katie Taylor and how magnificent Croke Park was on Saturday night. It was the perfect goodbye. Let's remind ourselves just how good it was.
2: I can't believe the support I've actually received over the last few years. They were with me through the heartbreak of Rio, and they will be with me here in Croke Park as well.
3: This quiet but defiant pioneer, an overwhelming force for good for this country.
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5: She didn't just smash down doors, she destroyed them so they could never be put back up again.
6: I just think she transcends the sport.
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1: Yeah, and I think we'll all remember where we were when Katie Taylor bowed out that magnificent night in Croke Park. Ruby Walsh and Cliona Foley are in our Monday Club today. We'll be talking to Steve Bunce, boxing journalist, in just a while. But to you first, Ruby, did you watch it? Did you enjoy it?
12: Oh, of course I watched it, Maria. I was definitely part of the 1.6 million, wherever everybody else was. But of course you watched it. I mean, it was incredible. It was an incredible event. The whole build-up, the walk-on, everything about it. But it's what she deserved. And, you know, it had different people would have a way better opinion than me of boxing, but for someone to have a career as long as Katie Taylor has had and to go out on such a high, that's the magic.
1: Yeah, absolute magic. And look, you're a dad of four girls as well, which I think it's really special to be able to show them that you can dream of the most amazing things and they'll come true, because 20 years ago, I don't know if that dream would have come true, but it just shows there's it's a changed world now.
12: It is a changed world, but my girls don't know any different world, Marie. Isabel is 17, and you know, they watched Katie and Nina, they watched Rachel, and they've watched Katie Taylor, Kelly Harrington. They don't know a different world like you or I do, but it is incredible. But it was a dream ending. Not everybody gets the dream. And she's dreamt big and she kept dreaming. And thankfully for her, it didn't turn into a nightmare. It turned into a fairy tale. And that's, not everyone gets that in sport, but she got the magic.
1: Yeah, and as you said, she deserves it. Cliona, how did you take it all in?
13: Well, I was among the 1.6 million as well. I watched it from home, and I have watched her. I was at the very first sanctioned girls' women's fight in the National Stadium, and 25 years ago I went deliberately to see her. And I'll always remember it, because I remember there was a gang of little fellas, young fellas in front of me, and they were kind of whistling when she came up, and there was three women's fights on that night. And I remember hearing one of them saying, Jesus, she's good.
1: Wow.
13: She got Boxer of the Night on the night. And the most amazing thing about that, and that's a tribute to Irish boxing as well, Irish amateur boxing, which gets it in the head a lot of the times, literally. Two women who fought that night won gold medals in London 2012. Nicola Adams was the second one. She fought that night as well. And actually, the amazing connection is the third who won gold in the London Olympics was Clarissa Shields, and Billy Walsh ends up coaching Clarissa Shields and was there to see Katie as well, which I thought was lovely on Saturday night. Look, Ruby knows better than anybody else, jockeys know better than anybody else, how few athletes get the send-off they deserve. It wasn't a great fight. I didn't think the French girl was apart, maybe in the seventh round. She literally landed it love on her. But when you looked at the occasion, but also looked at the athlete, like, she's 40 years of age, the shape she was in, the energy that was in her was amazing. But like, I've seen a lot, I've been at a lot of Olympic closing and opening ceremonies, and the occasion, the theatre of it. Like, people went there because it was a pilgrimage, mm-hmm. you know, to pay tribute to her. And what's always interested me about her as well is how uncomfortable

0: compromising she has been in everything, like not just about her sport, but about her religion, her beliefs. And I went down a rabbit hole today looking to find out what the Ring Walk song was, because that was absolutely spine chilling. And it's a song called All Hail King Jesus. And like there was a point a few times where she stopped and she made a cruciform shape to match the words of it. And it was just, I've never seen anything like it. I interviewed her in Connecticut in 2018. I went out to see where she trained. And I was very, very lucky to get a unique opportunity to go for Cara magazine, actually, the old Aer Lingus, great Aer Lingus magazine that used to be on the planes. And Aer Lingus were sponsoring new flights into Hartford, which was about 20 minutes away from where she was. And this is where she had chosen to base herself. One, because Ross Enemit was there, this coach mm-hmm. whose books she'd had at home and knew this guy was the guy she wanted to coach her. And secondly, because it was such a quiet place. And where she was training was amazing. It's a little place called ROC, the Ring of Champions, this little spit and sawdust boxing gym around the back of a car park in a really nondescript suburb. And they had American flag and a Puerto Rican flag up because they had mixture of male fighters. And she was a world and Olympic champion, and there wasn't a sign of an Irish flag anywhere. And just to get to spend 3 hours there with her, I remember asking her what did she read? The Bible, 10 minutes a day, I read the Bible. How did she make friends out there? Through my church. And that all struck me on Saturday, that in that hour of glory that was in Croke Park, you know, in that shrine to her, it was still, you know, her religion was still so strong to her. And I love that she has been uncompromising, because it's so unfashionable. Do you know what I mean? But she has never, ever, ever gone off the path of who she was. And I thought, Barry Hearn, of all people, Eddie's father, captured it brilliantly at the weekend, because he said, most people in this sport, and he was talking about boxing, disappoint you. He said, in the end, they disappoint you. He said, they usually go one way or the other. He said, she has never changed. And I thought that was a brilliant thing, because he was the guy who said to Eddie when he first signed her, nobody wants to see women's boxing.
1: Yeah, be mad.
0: Yeah.
1: That's a great story, Cliona. I'm delighted to say as well that Steve Bunce, boxing journalist, is with us as well. Steve, you've seen the biggest boxing events throughout your career. Have you ever seen anything like what you did on Saturday night?
2: Not the atmosphere. I mean, not the atmosphere, not that love that was in there, and a million other trillion cliches, everybody dancing up in the cheapest seats. And I took a walk up in the cheapest seats at about 6:30, and it's true, they were dancing up there, dancing everywhere, cuddling each other. Michael Flatley had a few tears, left them on my shoulder. It was that type of night, and that was before the boxing. And Keanu's right, it wasn't a great fight, but it was never going to be a great fight. It was never meant to be a great fight. We got what we want, and pilgrimage is the right word. It's a word I used on Saturday night. And it did feel like a pilgrimage. It felt like we had to be there. And there's one interesting thing. We like to exaggerate things in boxing. So, for instance, all those years ago when Barry McGuigan won the world title from Eusebio Pedroza to Loftus Road in London, West London, let's say there were 33,000 there. That crowd is now sort of been readjusted to about 72,000, which is impossible. Well, I've just noticed that I've done a bit of radio today, a bit of Irish radio and a bit of UK radio. I even made Woman's Hour. That's how big the show, that's how big it is. And the attendance has already gone up to 83,000 from 80,000. We've climbed 3,000 in 3 days. We'll be at 100,000 by Christmas. And in 20 years, Lord knows where we'll be. We'll be up there in the 250,000s. It's a guarantee.
1: Well, the figures watching it were 1.6 million. So I'd say they'll probably stretch as well, Steve.
2: Oh, definitely.
1: But tell me about your relationship with her, because you followed her as well throughout her career, Steve, and you'd have got really good insight into the type of person that she is. And I think maybe her sport aside, her skill aside, her ability as an athlete, you put that away, it feels like it's the person that everybody wants to support. Do you get that sense as well?
2: Yeah, and I think it's been the person everybody wants to support for a long time. I'm very envious that I wasn't at that first fight at the National Stadium all those years ago when Nicola Adams made a really random appearance on the undercard, which was, I had to check it with Nicola to make sure it was true. But I remember in about, I think, 2009 or 10 at the Haringey Box Cup. It's a tournament we have in North London. It's a massive tournament. It's the biggest amateur boxing tournament to ever take place in the UK. There are more boxers there than any of the Olympics we've had. And she won there. But what's really interesting interested, I think she was probably about 22, 23 at the time, is that boxers were walking around and whispering, and this is absolutely true, and I've talked about this with Katie, they were whispering, saying, there's Katie Taylor over there. So a 22-year-old girl weighing 139 pounds, who admittedly had won the European Amateur Championships and won

0: a world amateur championships, but she was still an amateur boxer. And people were whispering, not just little girls, you know, other 16, 17-year-old girls, but grown men, athletes, seasoned trainers were pointing out her. And I did a little bit of looking at the different tournaments and countries she's been to. Now, this might not be the absolute stats and facts, but I believe she went to 44 tournaments in 24 countries in a 13-and-a-half-year spell. That's an international athlete, if ever I've heard of one.
1: Yeah, she really has. And just then, I guess for us, Steve, here, because she's been part and parcel of everybody's lives, because she's been on the scene, she's been the one breaking the glass ceilings. You know, you go to different events. I think everybody has a picture of Katie Taylor going on social media over the last few days, down through the last couple of decades. Like, when you're out and about around the world, how big a star is she just in the States, particularly where she lives, Steve?
0: Well, on the rare occasion when she shows up at a fight, so even in the UK, when she's not on the bill, or in America, when she shows up on the bill, it's the same type of buzz that happens when, say, Lennox Lewis comes into the building, or years and years ago, not quite Muhammad Ali, because that was different, but certainly the same sort of buzz as when Mike Tyson comes into the building, and a much bigger buzz than when some of the modern male greats come into the building. Like, you know, Alexander Usyk can walk into the building and get a bit of a stir, but when Katie walks into a building, and that's overseas, she does get a giant reception. And of course, that's not very Katie. It's not like she's coming in an extravagant outfit. Although I've got to tell you, I thought last week's green leather bomber jacket was absolutely world class. I did get a bit of bomber jacket envy, to be perfectly honest with you. So she'll come in and she'll do her best to be invisible, basically, like she does when she's away from the spotlight, when she's not walking on platforms to a ring, taking 4 or 5 minutes with a spiritual song in the background. But she's there. She is, and again, it's really hard to avoid using cliches or weary stuff. But if she's in a room, you know she's in a room. And she's not doing anything. She's not doing magic tricks. She's not telling jokes. She's not wearing anything provocative. She's in the corner dressed as well. She's fairly invisible, but you know she's there.
1: Yeah, and you know what? She's in that corner and she's asking whoever she's talking to about themselves as well, and their families and how they're getting on, which is amazing. Just as you mentioned her clothes over the last week, one of our texters has said, Cliona, and I know you'll enjoy this as well, I'd love to know who designed and made her ring walk coat. She looked like a Celtic goddess.
2: It was made for Celtic goddess, wasn't it?
1: It really was.
2: Yeah.
1: And Ruby, this one, I'm going to put it to you, because not that you're a stereotypical 50-year-old Irish man, but this texture, Kieran Redden, he says, I'm a stereotypical 50-year-old Irish man who does not show emotions easily, but I welled up a few times in the past. That was when my three kids were born, but I got a lump in my throat watching Katie Taylor's first boxing match at the London Olympics, and that was really special, even nearly more special, in my opinion. Katie Taylor seems to have that effect on people, Ruby, doesn't she?
3: She does, because she does magic things. She does things that makes everybody proud, and pride brings emotion. So that's why Katie Taylor does that to people, everything she does. But look, even listening to Cliona and Steve talking about her, who would know her much better than I do, I only met her once or twice, like, she's so quiet. She's very, very shy. And she, that lady that's really polite when she's interviewed, that's her every day of the week. So she's just, and she is no different to meet her anywhere than when she's in the public limelight. She's incredible. And you think of boxing and all the big name boxers and the palaver that goes with them and the show that goes with them, she is none of that, yet she's as big as any of them. I think that's the brilliance of it.
2: That's what worried me when she went professional, because she was going into a world, Ruby, you're right, which was the absolute antithesis of everything she stood for as an athlete. You know, there is all that hype, it's such a hype sport, and how she's managed to stay level headed and keep it low key and do all of that. But that comes, I think, from this uncompromising defiance. She is incredibly stubborn. She's incredibly strong-willed, and she couldn't have trained as hard as she has. And for so long, I think people forget. I mean, you were in Madison Square Gardens, weren't you, Maria?
1: Yeah.
2: I remember that night watching that and thinking, people have no idea how far this is from what she does on a daily basis and what she's done for years. And so these nights have been fantastic, and they've been just reward, really.
1: Yeah, very much so. And Steve, just in terms of the future, because I think everybody's going to miss her, because she has been part of parcel of Irish life for so long. We've always been looking forward to whatever she's doing next. Do you think that she's going to stay in boxing? We know she's so private. We did get a little bit of a glimpse into her personal life, actually, in the ring, which was lovely.
0: We did.
1: What do you think she's going to do?
0: Well, I think for the next 5 or 6 months, she might very well vanish. And she's doing a tour. He says she's doing a tour. I think I'm touring with her next year in May or so. We're going to be doing a... I mean, you set me up for that. So I can't mention it without mentioning... So we're playing at all sorts of places.
1: Steve. You tell us.
0: I don't have the dates in front of me. Brian Peters will be particularly upset. But I think she'll take the next 3 or 4 or 5 months. I doubt we'll see her. She'll spend some time with Ryan, her husband, who she introduced in the ring. And that was a bit of a gasp for me, but I tell you what I particularly love, when she reintroduced her father Peter, and that was the first time he'd ever seen her fight as a professional, and he got up in the ring as well. I was stunned by that. So I think she'll vanish. I think she'll disappear. She'll live some private life like she does when she's training. And then next year, I don't see her. She's not going to become an addict showing up at boxing like a boxing addict. She'll show up when she needs to show up. She's just going to live the most splendid life. You just know it, and you could tell all week. Last week I was with her a couple of times, and then with her after the fight. I think there's just a great relief now, because she knows it's been getting harder for several years. She's massively changed the way she trains. She's reduced her sparring. She's reduced the amount she puts her body through physically in the preparation for fights. And you know, for instance, I don't think that Pilly would have survived 5 years ago, four or 5 years ago. Equally, I don't think the Katie we saw the other night would have beaten a good Serrano, would have beaten a good Chantel, would have beaten a good Natasha. So she knows she's gone at the absolute right time. She'll have a private life. She talked to me early this year in Killarney about having a child, which of course is, you know, Katie Taylor, mother, add that to the list. I mean, is there anything she can't do?
2: Warrior mother.
0: Warrior mother. Sorry, yeah, Katie Taylor, warrior mother.
1: I like that, Clint. I like that. One of our texters has said, Katie Taylor, what an extraordinary human being, an ambassador for Ireland, bearing her soul in the ring afterwards. She was something else. I think that sums it up for everybody. Steve Bunce, thank you so much. Great
0: My
1: to
0: pleasure.
1: Get your insight. Lovely to chat to you, and hopefully we'll be talking to you again soon. And best of luck with the tour that you go on with the with Katie Taylor. I was going to call her Warrior Mother, but I can't do that because she hasn't got there. She might. Who knows?
2: Warrior Queen.
1: Warrior Queen. Let's go with that. Thanks so much, Steve and Cliona. Just we got we're about to head for a break there. Matchroom have put out a press release, 150 million social media impressions with almost 95 million views racked up across Matchroom and DAZN Boxing about Katie.
2: Yeah, and I mean, the actual visual power of that, like the everything they did in the past week, and also everything they did on Saturday night. Like, I don't know how much of the tickets went into fireworks, but my God, a lot went in. But like, as I said, I have never seen that volume of fireworks outside of an Olympic stadium.
1: It was
2: Westlife must have cost money as well too. But but you see, I think also, because I think as well, Marie, she opened up so much. Mm-hmm. Like, I noticed earlier this year, I said, oh my God, she's smiling. She looks so happy in herself. It's the first time I'd seen her kind of relax. She had a hard year, obviously lost members of the family, and her grandmother, who she was incredibly close to, but this, just the happiness of her, and even the way she stopped and said, I'm going to take a minute, and looked around the arena, like, that was so unlike her. And then brilliant in the press conference after, I don't know whether people have seen it, but she was asked, who would she like to play her in a movie, and she said Saoirse Ronan, which I thought was fantastic, because actually I could just see that working really well.
1: Cliona, thanks so much. We're going to take a very quick break, but stay with us. Ruby will be with us too. We are going to be talking football, all the Premier League action with Stephen Kelly after these.
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5: With your traffic and travel update, I'm Louise Herity. In Dublin, there's a breakdown on the M50 southbound just after junction 4 Ballymun, and traffic is slow as far as the M1 interchange. Traffic lights are out of action on Donnybrook Road at Anglesey Bridge. In Cork, the N25 eastbound is congested between junction 5 Middleton and the Lakeview roundabout. And finally, in Kildare, there's traffic management on the Prosperous to Allenwood Road at the Quilldove turnoff. That's from today for the next 3 weeks, and that's your latest traffic update.
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0: 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John Wilson conducts, Emmanuel Ivanov is the soloist. 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
1: I'll be the level head in churning seas. 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
3: Now, you're so very welcome back. Ruby Walsh is still with us. So is Cliona Foley as well. And Stephen Kelly joins us on the line to look back over a very entertaining weekend of the Premier League. It's always entertaining at the moment anyway, because we're only a few weekends in and we're still trying to figure things out. Stephen Kelly, I think we might have figured out a little bit more about Arsenal anyway and their mettle, going 1-0 down and winning 2-0. What does that tell us about the league and how they're going to get on? And will anybody be able to catch them if they don't capitulate anymore like they used to?
4: Yeah, it's over Marina. it was a big test. Chelsea being looking so good going forward, I think attacking wise over the first few games of the season, you thought Chelsea were on song, the front three playing extremely good football. So for Arsenal to come back in that the way they did, defensively solid as always, a goal for Gibbs White Morgan Gibbs, Rogers, but I just think that Arsenal I felt like we're in control more. I just feel like they're just comfortable in every situation that's thrown at them. And, you know, it was another game where, you know, players like Odegaard, always have a question mark whether or not you can pull up in the big moments, and then pulls up with a really good finish in the key time in the game. So, yeah, they look very strong.
3: Yeah, they look like the real deal. And I guess that big game mentality now is something that they've added to their game, probably from getting over the line last year and not having that pressure. But when you throw in that and just how well Arteta did in the window as well, it seems like he really strengthened where he needed to. And that was quite evident yesterday as well, Stephen.
4: Yeah, you know what is? I think what one of the most interesting things about Arsenal was is that they didn't panic by a centre forward. They've been actively looking for to strengthen that wide area, that centre forward position. And they were talking about, like, the names they were being banded about, I kind of thought were quite hilarious, like Vinicius, which you thought was never going to happen. And then Alvarez. But the one with Alvarez was interesting, because I felt Alvarez is someone they could get and should be interested in going to them. But you could tell he wasn't keen. And when they seemed to feel that he wasn't as keen on them or they wanted him, they just cut ties. They thought, you know, this is not for us. He doesn't want it enough, and we want players that want to be here. So I thought they did well not to panic by players in those areas. They just stuck with it. And Guimaraes coming in, any team in the league would have had him. Konsa, I think that was an absolute steal. I don't know how they managed to get that one through the door with the likes of Liverpool and United's, like, struggling defensively and actively looking for players in that area. I think that was a remarkable piece of business to get him through. So I think they look very good.
5: They do look very good, Stephen, but they're level at the top of the Premier League at 9 points with Man City, who managed to beat the bottom team Coventry 1-0. Erling Haaland with a goal, but they surely should have put a few more by Coventry. You'd imagine Arsenal would have.
4: Yeah, I would have. Yeah, I had them down for 4 or 5, to be honest, against Coventry. I think you don't take away from Coventry. I think they did really well. They looked dangerous. They could have had a goal a couple of times gone through on one. He went through on goal once and he thought he has to put this away. And then Donnarumma almost gave her up, didn't, with that touch on the goal line. They got away with it barely. But I would have felt they were more, should have been a bit more clinical. Cherki hit the post. So glimpses there, but again, another team who strengthened, like, well, bringing in Enjoy, he's a great player, really is such a talented winger, energetic. And then you're bringing in Enzo as well in the middle of the park, and you go, you know what, they look like they have there, they look, they've got the makings of a team that could really challenge. So it makes for an interesting fixture. As much as I feel like Arsenal feel like they've got that, the bit between the teeth, and it's so early on, you think City definitely have the credentials to push them with the players they brought in.
3: What about Spurs, Stephen, and just their poor start? What's behind it, do you think?
4: Oh, I thought we could skip over Spurs.
3: Yeah, no chance. 0-0 with Nottingham Forest. 1 point. Yeah.

0: but not even a shot on target.
1: I know. And they probably should have conceded the goal. The one with the clearance off the line, and Nico Williams. Yeah. I'm not sure how that was given against them. I don't really understand it. But yeah, it's strange. You know what? The players they've brought in, like, there's one or two which you feel, yeah, good piece of business. But the other ones, you feel like it's just... I don't know. I feel like they've overpaid for a lot of players. And this is really early on. They could all come good. They could all turn up to be wonderful players. But like Savio and Marmoush and Fernandez in the middle of the park, like players that have done nothing for their clubs, really, and we're paying 30, 40 million extra for them. So they does that. And whether or not they can actually make an impact on the side, and they need to be something instant. But listen, I have faith in De Zerbi. I think that he can get a song out of him. I think they'll finish a lot better than they did last season. Well, I'm not sure that could be hard. So I think they'll be better than they were last year. But pushing for a European slot, which is what they should be with the money they've spent, they're a long way off it.
0: The other team that have started or appear to have started slowly are Aston Villa as well. Did all job at Hull, only 1 point in 3 games. What's gone wrong there?
1: They changes. Ruby, look at who they've. Look, I think they've brought. I think they have recruited slightly better than other teams. But look who they've lost. They've lost Tielemans, goalkeeper. They've lost Conte. They've lost Morgan Rogers. They've lost the whole spine of their side. Ollie Watkins, basically everybody that you would have felt was a starter in that team. Dinya, the left back. They've all gone in this window, which is incredible. The only good thing was they kept the hold of Unai Emery, which I thought when those players were leaving, I thought this is going to be, he could go here. But I think he's happy with what they brought him. And Zambi, I'm not sure if you saw him in the World Cup. He was incredible. Marie, I think we did a game on him. He was unbelievable. Great talent, but have to get him fit. And then some of the players that brought Nicholas Jackson, again, I think he could be a good fit for them. So I don't think they'll be as poor. I think with Emery at the helm, he'll get them going again. But it's a lot of players, 11 players through the door for them to bet in.
2: We should probably give some credit to Hull as well. They're third on the table now. Yeah, it's amazing, Clean, isn't it? And to see John Egan as well getting player of the match, and he's got a new contract as well. A totally rejuvenated, Stephen. Does an environment sometimes just kind of propel you or remind you what you're capable of?
1: It totally does. And also the system and the formation they're playing, like for Johnny Egan to be playing in the middle of a back three at this stage in his career, it's ideal for him because you're not being pulled out and exposed. You're not being, you know, with the pace and the power that's in the Premier League, you've got protection around you, and he's an organiser, he's a talker, he's got that experience. So having those players in around you, and listen, they've come, everybody would have put them down as cannon fodder for this season, like we do with most championship teams. But the way they start, it gives themselves a great chance, and the confidence they will have for the rest of the season going into this. And you know what, those, the tight knit unit of a group of puts together when you go through moments like this can really tell with you. And listen, it's been a wonderful start for them.
3: It looks like Manu and Carrick haven't recovered since.
2: They really haven't, yeah. And it seems as well, Stephen, that they just can't stop conceding goals. What is it, and can they fix it?
1: It feels like Ireland. Remember a few years ago, everybody was shopping, so the box was ending up in the top corner. It just felt like that. And Maitland Niles, listen, we did the Champions League week before, and defensively, when everything signed him, I was like, oh, I'm not too sure about him defensively. I like him going forward. I think he's a good attacking player. And then to be fair, I'm like, all right, every scratch all that, he's just scored an absolute worldie in his first game for Everton. But yeah, defensively, like... it's hard to say that they shouldn't concede that goal. Listen, the build-up to it, there's always key moments in a build-up to a goal where there's a pass or there's an interception or something that could be done better. But then when someone smacks someone in from 35 yards to the top corner, you have to kind of hold your hose up.
3: In the 90th minute.
1: Yeah, exactly.
3: But the Tyrell George's goal was incredible as well, Stephen. It was an unbelievable goal because the angle he hit it from was phenomenal.
1: Yeah, across his body into that top corner, like the power. It was past the goalkeeper. It was almost past the goalkeeper before he gets his hand up. Was it? So you're like one of those, like, can you legislate for losing games when people score like that? You almost can't. You have to just take down the chin and not let it get you down and keep doing the right things. And I think Manu will be okay.
0: And Isak had a wonderful game for Liverpool. 2 goals in 9 minutes. Areola will be a bit happier. They're going the right direction.
1: Yeah, it's. I think on the back of Barcola coming in as well, another over £100 million player. One of those guys has to start producing. Barcola's going to have a bit more time, I think, because he's just arrived. But for Isak and Verts, I think players that need to kind of really show what they're worth. 2 goals for him, boost the confidence, shot on the arm for Liverpool.

0: you know, still, I think at times look fragile defensively. But when you, if you think of what they could potentially have in those forward areas, if they get going, they could be lethal. They really could be lethal. Hold that middle of the park a bit tighter. You know, Liverpool are still contenders for me. They really are. But it's all those pieces starting to fit together. Gakpo, what a pass. What an unbelievable pass. To think that Liverpool fans wanted him, like, well, not want me, I'm not sure about you, but a lot of them were like, oh, he can go. Like, I think he's been so good from the start of the season. I would have loved him at Spurs. So, yeah, great outside of the foot pass for Isak for the goal.
1: And, Stephen, for the players that don't have clubs, how difficult a time is it for them now, the free agents who are trying to figure out what they're going to do with the rest of their lives?
0: You know what? It's interesting because it's down to your mental. I've been in a situation once in my career where I turned down a contract because I didn't want to sign, and as I end up having a couple of options, not really what I wanted. So I just said I was going to sit out and see what happens. When the window closes, sometimes you become more of a valuable asset, mm-hmm. because teams can't get what they want, and you then become, you know, you're the only person that can go there, so you become valuable to teams, and that was the case for me. But like there's lads out there, if we're talking about Seamus and people like this, like his mental attitude, the idea he will work hard, like he doesn't need someone to motivate him to train harder, to be physically conditioned, to be in a position to come in and start. I would know that from him. And there's a lot of lads that are like that. It's the ones that need to be in a team environment, that can't push themselves to their limits, that can't keep their fitness levels up. That's where it's difficult, because you start then questioning yourself. And yeah, it's a difficult time, but you know, if you want to stay in the game, you have to have that resilience just to knuckle down and keep training. And honestly, sometimes going to a team, I went in and said to Aston Villa, listen, I'm going to go, can I come train with you, just because I wanted to get in an environment, and they let me come in, they were brilliant, and then that sorted me out. But some players don't want to do that. They don't want to go back to a club, they don't want to go in somewhere they're not familiar with, just on a training basis. I mean, genuinely, that can be the best thing for you.
1: Stephen, before we let you go, there are a few people who have referee issues from over the weekend. One of our texters regarding Arsenal and Chelsea. Arsenal were the better team, but got away with the dark arts a little bit. Konsa pulled down Yao Pedro and Morgan Rogers, but no card. This included one in the run-up to the winning goal. Declan Rice escaped a card for a very, very cynical trip on Rogers too. That's from Michael.
0: Yeah, you know what? I think Arsenal have been... This has been a part of the game, isn't it? You know, we saw last year with set plays and they get a lot of criticism. Winning is winning, and you have to be able to adapt and do those parts of the game that get you over the line of that. And listen, I would have accused Arsenal of being weak in these situations before. I would have said they've been a soft undertouch. They would have been, you know, when you think of a game against Stoke and they rolled them over because they physically just would be on top of them. Now they've got to that stage where they're able to do these things. They know when the key moments are. Like maybe they got away with one with Konsa, I think possibly could have been a yellow card. But in key moments in games, making the right decision, which is sometimes, you know, wrong decision for another team, is what you have to be able to do. And I think Arsenal are at that stage now where they see key moments and they make the right decision.
1: Stephen Kelly, thank you very much for all of that. We're getting some lovely texts in about Katie Taylor. Everybody has a Katie Taylor story, a Katie Taylor picture, a Katie Taylor moment, which is brilliant. And it shows how long she's been around for. One of our texters, Tim Morrissey, has said, my nephew and his wife worked in Kazakhstan in 2015 when Katie Taylor was there for a fight. They called to her base and spun some yarn about being family friends, and she came out to see them. Of course she did. And she posed for a photo, which they still treasure. What a lady, says Tim. Another of our texters says, my 93-year-old father broke his hip back in July. I watched Mayo win the Sam in Croke Park and Katie's finale with him in Croke Park, both in hospital. They'd be good distractions, though, I have to say. I'm so glad that he has lived to see both of these momentous occasions. And what a role model Katie is. That's a lovely text. Right, we're going to take a very quick break. But do stay with us, though, because we'll be talking Troy Parrott after these.
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1: Bartra también al punto de penalti, el de remate.
2: I feel amazing. Play my first game here in this, in this good stadium with these amazing fans, and to score a goal against the big team is, it's a great night.
3: That was Troy Parrott speaking after his wonderful goal against Real Madrid over the weekend. Now, speaking of good gigs, Cliona Foley told us about how she went to Connecticut to interview Katie Taylor. Well, Mark McCadden, the chief soccer correspondent for The Star, had a pretty good gig over the weekend as well. Mark, you got to go to Seville and watch this game. How was it?
4: I did. It was amazing. I mean, what a way for it to work out in terms of the Parrott goal, the missed penalty, the offside goal for Real Madrid. Everything just worked out so well. With about 20 odd minutes to go and he hadn't come off the pitch, you're kind of looking at the bench and willing Manuel Pellegrini to put him on, or else the trip might have been a bit of a flop.
3: Yeah, absolutely. I'd say you were worried about that as well, especially when he wasn't named to start. But then, look, we're talking about great endings to stories, and for you to head over there and to have that and to see him afterwards and to hear him speak afterwards, and just the whole environment and atmosphere, Mark, what was it all like over there?
4: Yeah, look, it was electric. It really was. First of all, I think I'd been at a Real Betis match about 20 odd years ago, maybe 25 years ago, and what struck me at the time was just how incredibly passionate their fans were, and it was always on my bucket list to get back to another game, but for one reason or another, I hadn't done it yet. So when Troy made the move and I looked up the fixtures and saw that his home debut would probably be against Real Madrid, I kind of pitched it more in hope than anything else, but I got the okay and I was delighted with that. So, I mean, landing in Seville, I did what any good journalist would do, is I made a beeline for the nearest Irish pub. Because in fairness, before I went, I was given the name of a guy called Brendan Martin, who's an Irishman who owns the Merchant Bar, and he's been living in Betis for about 38 years. He's been a season ticket holder at the club for as long as he's been living there, and he was able to give me a rundown on. Sorry, I said 38 years. It was 1998, so not quite that long. But he was able to give me a rundown on why fans were really kind of excited about this move, which basically was because it was first kind of mooted back in December that Betis were interested in Parrott, and as we were coming closer to the end of the transfer window, there was kind of real concern that they weren't going to sign him or sign a striker because of the lack of options really that they were having up front. Chucho Hernandez, the Colombian striker, was really their only other kind of experienced first team forward. So when Parrott arrived, there was obviously massive excitement, and then Friday night it just exploded.
5: You listen to him there, like, he just says, yeah, I feel good, score a goal against a big team. It's Real Madrid he scored against. Like, I mean, how much bigger does he get? He just sounds so level, as in, this is just meant to be for me.
4: Yeah, look, that's one of the things that has really impressed me about Troy Parrott over the time that I've been covering him, is just the, I suppose, the mental evolution, his psychology. It's so impressively calm. Particularly for someone who, if we all remember when he was 16, 17, and he was the next big thing, and it would be so easy for that to go to your head, and then for the disappointment of it, not fulfilling that potential for a few years, destroying you, I suppose, mentally. But he's just so strong in that department, and that shows in his reaction to something as big as what he achieved. And we saw it last year against Portugal and Hungary, and his reaction to his heroics then, which was, he didn't kind of lose the run of himself or anything like that. He was quite emotional, but in a very kind of steady way. So that's another thing that really kind of, gives me a feeling that this guy is the real deal. It's that he has the head to match the talent.
6: He's phenomenally articulate, isn't he? I mean, that's what amazes me. And when he was pulling off all those heroics for Ireland as well, like, the minute you put a microphone in front of him, he's incredibly cool and calm, and yet incredibly articulate, and speaks so beautifully.
3: Yeah.
6: And I often think it's like sprinters, when you meet them off the track, they're incredibly laid back. And I often think with strikers, it's the same thing.
3: What about jockeys, Cliona?
6: Well, Pontus and Jurubi can speak for those. Well, they have to have heads. They have to have ice in their veins as well. But it's that

0: It's that thing of just knowing when to strike right. And if you watch the goal, like, he's ghosting in. He's the only one who went in afterwards. And it was exactly that little balletic toe touch that he did for that amazing Irish goal. It was the same way he struck it. But, like, he has a striker's instinct. And I'm wondering as well, it'd be really interesting to see, but does he have the striker's, that, you know, he must have that striker's personality. They don't, they're not flappable, you know. Yeah. They're really great
1: they can
0: ones.
1: Handle the pressure.
0: Yeah, yeah, they're very cool.
1: Mark, thank you so much for joining us. And I'd say lots of Irish football fans will be following in your footsteps and heading over to Seville at some stage to check out Real Betis. It sounds like a great trip. Thank you so much. Ruby, one of our texters has sent in a highlight. Apart from Katie Taylor, his highlight of the weekend, this is Paula in Sligo, was Great Britain and Ireland winning the Walker Cup, coming from behind to beat the US. And you managed to find enough time of the day to watch it.
2: I was jumping in and out, Marie, but it was entertainment. I mean, to like overnight, 6.5, 5.5, GB and Ireland were in front, lose all four games in the morning, but they didn't just lose them. They got hockey, 3-2, 4-3, 3-2 and 4-3, and looked like they were on the back foot. And then Whaley wins 8-7, Graham wins 2-1, Poulter wins 3-1, Tyler Weaver wins 4-3, who's actually his dad, Jason Weaver, works on ITV with me. All of a sudden they're 10.5, 9.5 in front. And then Shields Dunnigan gets a half with Akina, all square. But like GB and Ireland were only up in two games. They were down in four, and it still looked like the USA would win. I just thought it was incredible. And I got all the way down to the last game for Josh Hill to chip it out of the bunker, sink to put, the American misses, 13.5, 12.5. It was really good television, and the golf was really good as well. Some of the shots were incredible. I guess a bit like most amateur jockeys, amateur golfers, they're kind of amateur by name, aren't they?
1: Yeah, that's for sure. We will be talking a lot of golf this week because the Irish Open is taking place in Doombeg. Inside Sport will be there on Wednesday evening for the Pro-Am. So we'll be interviewing many sports stars who will be taking part in that. Cliona, any plans to head to the Irish Open?
0: No, but Lahinch would be, if other things hadn't been there. Lahinch is such a great course, and we used to go
1: Solheim Cup action. I love the Solheim Cup, I have to say.
0: Yeah, and I always think as well with Irish golfers that they grow up playing match play, so they absolutely love these team competitions. You know, they really, I think that there's something special about an Irish golfer in a 1v1 competitions and in a team environment as well. So I think they do love that kind of playing, and she's always been brilliant at Solheim Cup.
1: Yep, we'll be tuning in for that as well. Ruby and Cliona, thank you so much for all of that. Time for a break.
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0: listening. 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Patrick Carney. 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
2: 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Tonight on Arena with me, Cathy Rose O'Brien. We'll talk music and film with the one and only Mark Kermode. Barry Fitzgerald will tell us about his new show at the Dublin Fringe, Morning is a Muscle, and we'll have tunes and chats with Driven Snow live in studio. You can text us on 51551, our WhatsApp is 0870 32 32 32, or email us at arena@rt.ie. And first tonight, Mark Kermode is one of the most respected writers and broadcasters on film of recent times. He's a best-selling author and a successful podcaster. But today, he's joining us to talk about his other great passion, music. We're also going to be discussing the paperback release of his most recent book, Surround Sound, which tells stories of cinema's greatest scores. Plus, later this week, he'll be here in Ireland, touring Galway, Belfast and Kilkenny with his post-punk band, The Gang of Three. Mark Kermode, welcome back to Arena.
3: Thank you so much for having me.
1: Great to have you with us. So next week, Mark, Gang of Three tours Galway, Belfast, Kilkenny. You'll be performing the Gang of Four album, Entertainment, in full. Can you remind us, the listeners, about who Gang of Four were?
3: Yeah, it's this week rather than next week.
1: Oh, it is?
3: It's this week.
1: Are you here? Have you touched down?
3: No. I come over on Wednesday. So what happened was, when I was a kid, I was in bands from very, very early age. I built an electric guitar in school in practical design because I wanted to be in Slade. And when I was about 16, I was in a band with a guy called Simon Booth, and we started listening to the Gang of Four's album, 1979 album, Entertainment, which is the most remarkable record. It is this incredible kind of angular, cubist, weird sounding record, and we loved it. We absolutely loved it, and we tried to sound like it, and we couldn't. And the reason we couldn't was, firstly, we were kids and we couldn't really play, and secondly, we didn't, we had a homemade guitar.

0: and pretty much a homemade drum kit. And then a few years ago, I turned 60, and Simon Booth, my very good friend, came to my 60th birthday party. And I said to him, you know that thing we wanted to do when we were teenagers? Well, now that we're, you know, 45 years older, do you think we could actually do it? And Simon said, well, why would we want to? And I said, that's exactly the point. And so what we did was we sat down with this album, and the album is extraordinary. It's really kind of edgy, angular guitar sounds, and the songs aren't so much songs as a series of kind of weird political slogans strung together to form something that vaguely resembles verses and choruses. And there was a drummer that I had been working with in a band later on called Steve Hiscock, who's a brilliant drummer, and we played him the album, and he heard it once. He said, I've never heard anything like this, you know, let's have a go. So we started doing it for our own benefit, for nobody's benefit other than our own, you know, 360 something old blokes seeing whether they could do this. And then we had a rehearsal studio in Liverpool. I live in Cornwall, Simon lives in Liverpool, Steve lives in Brighton, so we're nowhere near each other. And we ended up doing, we did a rehearsal, and we ended up doing a gig in the rehearsal studio, and suddenly it turned out that there was a whole bunch of people who really loved that album as much as we did. And then we got booked by Whelan's in Dublin, a wonderful venue. They said, would you like to do it here? And we said, well, do you think there's any, you think anyone will come? They went, yeah, and they were right, and they did. And that's that. So that's how that happened. So now this weird, like I said, this weird thing, three 60 year old blokes playing an album from 1979 from start to finish exactly as it appears on the record, and that is literally all we do.
1: Mark, before we hear a little bit from entertainment, it's famous for being kind of overtly political. Like, how does it feel to perform that 79 album today in 2026? Does the message still land? Well,
0: I think it does, because I think that most people learn what they know about politics from pop culture, from the stuff that's around them. I mean, I've always said that everything I know about politics, I learned from the Planet of the Apes movies and from listening to pop records. When I first met Simon Booth, the guitarist in the band, he literally gave me a copy of George Jackson's Soledad Brother and said, read this. He gave me a copy of a book by Virginia Woolf and said, you need to know about this. And then he gave me a copy of Gang of Four's Entertainment and said, and you need to listen to this. And when you're at school and somebody who, I mean, he was so cool. He had a Black Harrington, is the first guy I'd met that wore a Harrington, and I've worn a Harrington for the rest of my life since then. He had big Doc Martens. He had really kind of close cropped hair. He looked quite scary. And everyone knows that what you actually learn about, you know, politics is from pop records and from the books that you read. I mean, I bet you there's a generation of people who first heard of Nelson Mandela when Free Nelson Mandela was released as a record. So I think it does. I think that what the Gang of Four did was serious. I think they were also funny. I think they had, they were very kind of, their songs are very entertaining. The fact that the album is called Entertainment! Is kind of slightly ironic, but they are great pop songs. But they're also the work of people who just thought, we are going to do this our way. I mean, there is the last track on the album, which is the track that we finished playing, is a track called Love Like Anthrax. Literally, Love Like Anthrax sounds like somebody took a pop record and put it through a food mixer. And that's how we end the set. And look, I'm 63, and every time I hear those songs, I feel as delighted as I did when I was a teenager hearing them for the first time.
1: Okay, let's share a bit of that delight, and let's hear a bit of Damaged Goods from Entertainment by Gang of Four.

0: Mark, what's it like for you stepping out of the cinema, picking up a bass and playing an intense post-punk gig? I know that you've done live accompaniment for silent films with your skiffle band before, I think.
1: So I play in a band called the Dodge Brothers, and we're a kind of skiffle rockabilly band, and we've been playing, accompanying silent movies with Neil Brand, the great silent movie pianist and film composer. And we've done that for a while, but I play double bass in that. And in fact, one of the weird things with doing the Gang of Three was that I haven't played an electric bass since I was, you know, since I was a kid, really. And when we started doing this, it was like you pick up an electric bass and it feels really small, because a double bass is something you can hide behind. You know, it's a very, very big instrument, but it's been terrific. And as I said, we started doing this because we were aware of the fact that we had turned 60 and we were trying to make bits of our brain work that were starting to atrophy. And I had read an article that said the two things that can really, really help you in later life with your memory is learning another language and learning a musical instrument. And so I made myself a rule some years ago that every year I would learn to play a new musical instrument. Now, wow. I don't play them well, but I can play, you know, guitar and piano and bass and a bit of drums, but I can play the bagpipes, I can play the recorder, I can play the theremin. I don't play them well, but I can get you a tune out of them.
0: Aren't you lucky that I didn't know that, and I would have put you on the spot. I would have made sure we heard the bagpipes from you.
1: Believe me, here's the thing. I mean, I have actually played the bagpipes. I went to the village where they made the film Local Hero, the Bill Forsyth film, and I brought my bagpipes with me, and Bill said, can you play the theme from Local Hero? And I said, yes. And he said, would you do it for me? And I said, what, on the beach where Local Hero was filmed? And he said, yeah, go ahead. And I did, and I think he was quite shocked.
0: The actor Michael Shannon, who I'm sure you've interviewed, he's toured performing REM albums in full.
1: Yes.
0: What's the attraction of playing a recorded piece of work live from end to end? Because, I mean, probably this was never the original intention of the artist.
1: No, I mean, as I said, for us, it was absolutely, it was a project. Mm-hmm. I know there's a lot of kind of, there's tribute bands, and that's fine. We weren't ever doing it as a tribute band thing. We were doing it to see if we could do it. And the thing is that when you start playing those songs, I mean, you've just played Damaged Goods. That has two chords. That entire song is two chords. And so that sounds like, okay, that should be fairly simple. But an awful lot of what the Gang of Four were doing is really quite complicated. And it was, I remember when Steve heard it for the first time, Steve, our drummer, and Steve is a brilliant drummer, and Steve is a professional musician. That's his life. And he was listening to it saying, this is a really, really weird song construction. The joy of it is that the songs themselves are still so good. Mm. To have made a record that those songs still sound as urgent and as edgy now as they did when they first came out, I also consider it to be a privilege. I mean, we've had some contact with Gang of Four's drummer, who's, you know, been in contact with us on social media, and he's been really, really supportive, which our drummer is immensely relieved about.
0: I'm sure. I still want to talk about music, but let's move into a different context now, which is your book, Surround Sound, which has just been published in paperback. It's about music and film. Why did you decide to write about the soundtracks and the development of those soundtracks throughout the film industry?
1: Because, as I said, music has always been there for me. It's music and film have been the two things. And I remember really clearly when I was a kid, if you went to see a film in the cinema and you liked it, you couldn't go and get a video of it. If you wanted to see it again, you had to wait for it to come back to the cinema. And sometimes it wouldn't come back to the cinema for 4 or 5 years. The two things that you could do to relive a movie were, if it was based on a book, you could read the novel. If it had a soundtrack album, you could play the soundtrack and you could imagine the movie in your head. So the very first soundtrack album that I ever owned was the soundtrack to a film called Doodle and the Blue Cat, which is it was the feature-length Magic Roundabout movie. And believe me, this movie is wild. I mean, it is like some German expression.

0: impressionist weird nightmare in terms of its visuals.
1: But the psychedelic for children.
0: Really, I mean, there are things in that film, and I'm a big horror film fan, there are things in Dougal and the Blue Cat that will give you nightmares for the rest of your life. But we were in Woolworths, and there was a soundtrack album, and I asked my mum if she'd buy it for us. It was like 99p, and she said, oh, all right, because I was a very naggy child, and she bought it, and it was the whole soundtrack of the film, not just the songs, it was the whole soundtrack with, you know, Eric Thompson doing all the characters and Fenella Fielding doing the blue voice. So I thought for a long time that that's what a soundtrack album was, the whole film. It wasn't until I bought the soundtrack album for what I thought was the soundtrack album for 2001, and it only had the music on it, that I kind of realized that the music was doing the work. Same thing with The Sting. I went to see The Sting, and I loved The Sting, and there was a soundtrack album in a shop, and I thought it'd be the whole soundtrack of the film, but no, it was just the piano pieces. And I remember the guy in the record shop looking at me like I was an idiot and saying, it's just the music. That's how it works. And that was the first time I thought, oh, well, maybe the music is how films tell their stories. And I became really obsessed with that idea of the music of a film telling the story.
1: Well, let's hear a little bit from The Dougal and the Blue Cat. This is Florence's sad song. And this is what set you up really to misinterpret what a soundtrack was. But we'll hear this bit.
2: In the dungeons, Florence sang a sad song, something like this.

0: You know, Mark, one of the things I really loved about your book is it shows how dynamic and fluid the relationship between music, soundtracks and film was. I mean, we can be so sort of stuck today in thinking we know it all and this was how it always was. But things that we take for granted now. But at the time, you know, you talk about silent cinema. Cinema was never silent.
1: No, absolutely. I mean, I wrote Surround Sound with Jenny Nelson, who was my radio producer on the Scala radio show that I did for 5 years, which was a soundtrack show. And one of the things that I said from the beginning was, you know, I'm really interested in music for silent films because nobody ever watched films silently when long before recorded sound. People just, you needed a musical accompaniment. It just happened. And it's really, it fascinates me that the very idea of watching just moving images, it kind of requires music as even just to mark the occasion. Neil Brand, the pianist who I interview in the book and who I've worked with quite a lot, said originally film music was literally to create a sense of occasion. It's later on when we get recorded sound in the end of the 1920s, beginning of the 1930s, that you get, you know, what we now think of as film soundtracks. But people were writing bespoke scores for films long before the invention of recorded sound. I mean, there's a film called The Assassination of the Duke de Guise, which had a soundtrack by Saint-Saëns, which was written to be performed live when the film happened. And I just think it's really interesting that if you ever go on YouTube and you call up like an early short, like, you know, one of the, you know, the train arriving at the station or something like that, you feel like it needs a musical accompaniment. There just has to be something along with it, because I think that the way in which moving images and music work is very similar. I was very good friends with the film director, Ken Russell, and Ken, his first love of cinema was he had a society that was raising money for the Spitfire Fund, and he would get reels of silent film, and he would get classical records and put them on to accompany the silent film, and he would watch the moving images and he would listen to the classical music. And for him, that was what cinema was. It was the music and the film working together. Mm.
0: Something else I really appreciated in your book was the attention that you give to female composers. I know that was a pact I think you made with your co-writer. And, you know, not just Rachel Portman, who made history as the first woman to win an Academy Award for Best Original Score for Emma in 1997, but you've really heralded and highlighted many talented females.

0: composers across the 120 years or so.
1: It was absolutely a kind of mission statement for Jenny and I when we were doing the radio show, that we were just sick and tired of hearing film music programs that just had a bunch of, you know, what's the, you know, male, pale, stale. That was all it was, because there have been great female film composers throughout the history of film. And it's not just talking about in Hollywood films, we're talking about in the Indian film industry, we're talking about, you know, the wider world of film music. And we said from the very beginning, you know, we will celebrate the works of, you know, people like Doreen Carwithen and people like Usha Khanna. We will do this as a thing for the radio show. By the time we came to write the book together, we'd done the radio show for 5 years, and we had made contact with so many great female directors. And things are changing in the film world. Things really are changing. You know, you mentioned that Rachel Portman won an Oscar, Ann Dudley won an Oscar, Hilda Gudnadotter won an Oscar. But it still took 97 years of the Academy for that to happen, which is a, you know, a kind of terrifying thing. And so all we were trying to do was just very slightly redress the balance and say that there is a history of film music composers that everyone knows, but there is another history that is kind of slightly less well known. And if you look at, I mean, my favorite composers nowadays, Eiko Ishibashi, who's a Japanese composer, she's wonderful. Anna Meredith, who did the music for Eighth Grade, which is amazing. Hilda Gudnadotter, everybody knows, because, you know, her work is now very celebrated and Oscar winning. There are so many great female film composers. They've always been there. It's just that now they're getting the chance to score superhero movies. Now they're getting the chance to score big blockbusters. That's the thing that's changed recently.
0: Mark, how do the scores of the blockbusters of today compare to the instantly recognisable themes of those 70s and 80s films? Are the 21st century scores built to last in the same way, do you think?
1: Not in the same way. Edgar Wright said an interesting thing, which he said that he thought that, so Edgar Wright, you know, is a film director, and he said that he thought that John Williams was probably the last of the great whistle test composers. The whistle test being, you know, you play a song and the, you know, and then somebody can whistle it, and therefore it's catchy. So if you think about John Williams, you know, da da da da or da da da, those are instantly memorable tunes. Nowadays, film music quite often tends to be a lot more ambient, a lot more atmospheric, a lot more occasionally atonal, and perhaps arguably more experimental. I don't think it means that it's any better or worse in quality, but what it is different. If you listen, for example, to the Mika Levy soundtrack to Under the Skin, I mean, that is a very, it's a quantifiably different experience to listening to a compilation of John Williams' great film scores. But that's it comes and goes. But I think that there was a period, the period that you're talking about, you know, the 70s, those big, romping, hummable tunes. That may be the defining factor of the 20th century. I don't know that it's going to be the defining factor of the 21st century. Mm.
0: And before I let you go, it's been a big one at the box office this summer. What did the successes of The Odyssey and Spider-Man tell us? I mean, are we back to the cinema? Are we fully back with desire to be in the cinema?
1: I think that there is a really natural desire to watch films with other people. I think there is nothing to match that moment when you're sitting in an auditorium surrounded by other people and the lights go down and you know you're going to watch something together. It is true that in the wake of COVID, cinemas had a really hard time. They had a really, really hard time. And we're still not quite yet back at where we were. But I think the desire to have stories told to us through the medium of cinema with other people is universal. I don't think it's going away anytime soon. And certainly, from my point of view, there is nothing to match it. And I genuinely think that there is a future for this theatrically presented cinema entertainment, and I think that that is going to last another 100 years at least.
0: Mark, thank you so much. It's been so wonderful to talk to you.
1: Thank you for having me. I really appreciate it. Thank you.
0: My thanks to Mark Kermode. The paperback edition of Surround Sound, The Stories of Movie Music, has just been published by Picador and is out now. And if you want to catch Mark live on stage with the Gang of Three, playing the Gang of Four's classic album Entertainment in full, they're performing this very week on Thursday, September 10th. They're at the Roisin Dove in Galway. On Friday, September 11th, they're at the Deer's Head in Belfast. And on Saturday, September September 12th, they will be in Billy Burns Bar in Kilkenny. Tickets and details are available from the venues.
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0: You're listening to Monday Night's Arena with me, Cathy Rose O'Brien. Up next, a dance theatre work that explores what we inherit, what we lose, and how we find our way back to one another. Mourning is a Muscle is the new show from choreographer and performer Barry Fitzgerald, and it's coming to Project Arts Centre as part of Dublin Fringe Festival from September 9th to 12th. It blends movement, music and denim. And some line dancing, because sure, why not? And Barry Fitzgerald joins me in studio now. You're very welcome.
23: Thanks for having me, thanks.
0: It's great to have you. This work, Barry, it has a really personal story behind it, doesn't it? Will you tell me a little bit about it?
23: Sure. In 2020, I was in London and I was in lockdown. And like a lot of people, I tried to focus on you know, things, lots of work, and everyone seemed to be doing stuff that was going online. So I sat down and thought I'd do some writing, and actually all the writing that came out was about my father, who had died 4 years earlier. So it became this kind of ritual to write him these letters, and it wasn't a project at all. It was, it was a very personal mourning ritual that eventually became the spine of the show. Mm-hmm. So in the show, you hear some of these letters that travel through time from like the early 80s and the 90s and to times after he passed as well. Mm-hmm. And it, in a kaleidoscopic way, kind of looks at our relationship from my point of view.
0: Mm-hmm. And describe that relationship a little bit to me. What was your dad like?
23: He was brilliant. He was a really, really amazing character, full of life, and always the kind of life and soul of the party. A really hard worker, and we, you know, come from a small town called Tullow in County Carlow, so he had businesses in the town. It was very much the centre of life. And I suppose, you know, I speak about the friction in the show, but that very much is me from my own personal, being queer, being gay, you know, growing up in that environment in the 80s and 90s, for all sorts of reasons, was challenging. So the friction in that, about what it is to be a man, to me, to what I thought he thought a man should be, is at the centre of the show as well.
0: Did he know you were queer?
23: He did. I came out to him eventually. I'm the youngest of eight children, so it took a while to kind of get there. That's the strange thing about coming out. You know, you have to do it again and again and again, and it almost becomes this kind of script in a way. But he was the last person I came out to, and, you know, he was almost the best at it. Like, he, you know, you kind of underestimate people, really. He said some really, really lovely things, and it was over, you know, a late night whiskey that I had plucked up the courage to tell him. Mm-hmm. I was in my 20s by this point, well in my 20s. And he just took a moment and just said, knowing yourself is a great thing and no one can take that away from you. And from there, we, you know, we already had a good relationship, but I felt a much deeper, it's something about, I think, the ease of that then mm-hmm. came between us. Mm-hmm.
0: And would it be fair to say that lockdown, you know, gave you that space to notice how you were grieving? Because you say it was 2016 when
23: it was 4 years later. Mm-hmm. You know, I'd had grief therapy. I was involved in his death, like a lot of us were. You know, I spent a good few weeks at home, you know, in the weeks before he died. It just, like a lot of people will have gone through things like that. Mm-hmm. So it's time is a weird thing in those cases. But I had grief therapy and, you know, bawled my eyes out in the first session and thought, oh, that's it. But actually, it was another 10 to 15 kind of sessions. but mourning, you know, grief isn't a linear thing. It hits you sometimes. And it still is hitting me. It's not a resolved thing. And I think the show speaks about that. Mm-hmm. You know, it's not this kind of 1 to 5 kind of, you know, mapping your journey, you come at the other end. Mm-hmm. I think that the show, I want it to be, mourning is a ritual outside yourself, something to process grief outside yourself, and they can be big, spectacular things or small things. Like, at the centre of the show was a cup of tea.
0: Tell me more about that.
23: Well, I think it's the most everyday of mourning rituals, you know. We do it for any kind of news, you know. It doesn't have to be about death, but if there's something, it's a little ritual that I think holds people when they don't know what to do. Mm. So I speak about that. Also, he loved teas, and he would just, you know, he loved tea, and he'd find cups all over the place. Like, it kind of was the most irritating thing in the world, finding these half-drunken cups behind, you know, things in the kitchen and all over the house. But yeah, that's at this kind of centre of it. And then outside of the performance part of the piece, we have an exhibition in Project, like a visual art exhibition, where people can have a cup of tea and they leave their tea bag and they get lined up in these rows, you know, and they dry like little kind of mini sculptures, which people have, you know, they're like, well, what's that about? But then became fascinated by how someone had twisted that tea bag or, you know, splodged it down. It was full of personality.
0: That's right. So as well as you, you know, you're doing your movement embodied, there's this interactive performance in the space and this installation part where the audience can take part and make an impact as well.
23: I mean, it's all direct address. Like, the whole thing is just me looking at the audience and speaking to them as if they're him. So there's this kind of duality where it's kind of them, but also him, and I play with that a little bit, which is beautiful and also quite confronting if, you know, half of them are your family, as it was in Carlow. It was some weird kind of group therapy, you know.
0: Especially with the

0: Is it line dancing and denim? And tell me a bit about that flavour. Where's that?
1: So Dad loved Neil Diamond and he loved Westerns. And a lot of my memories were about watching Westerns with him. Or, you know, and I loved MGM musicals. So that comes into it as well. And then, of course, you have a bit of creative license. You know, you take that idea of fringe jackets and Neil Diamonds and you go with it. And denim being this kind of masculine, utilitarian, but also kind of fashionable kind of, you know, it can be quite fashion avant-garde, but also be like the workman. Mm-hmm. So I play with that idea. And I go from kind of cowboy through kind of queer kink through being layered further and further in my morning clothes, which are all these denim fringing, looking like some sort of Sesame Street monster by the end of it. But, you know, you work with it.
0: And does Annie Lennox feature in the show as well?
1: Yeah, Annie Lennox is a big, you know, when I was maybe about 10 or 11, I loved Annie Lennox. And so there's bits of me in there. Mm-hmm. And there's kind of, a story of us going to Donegal and listening to a track and dancing together and things like that.
0: Let's hear Broken Glass from Annie Lennox now.

0: you've made a few references to Carlow, and I know you've got some support, I think, from the Carlow Arts Festival. And
1: Yeah, they've been a great supporter, as have Visual Carlow, the arts centre there.
0: What's the connection with Carlow? And tell me a bit about the search for your great-grandparents' farm in the hills of Carlow.
1: So I'm from Tullow in County Carlow, just on the edge of the town. And yeah, I grew up there, even though I split my time between London and Dublin and Carlow. I've been about 3 months of the year back. But my mum's from Carlow Town. My dad is from Tullow, and it's deep, the kind of family roots there. The story of my great-grandparents' farm comes from, so that's my dad's grandparents, and he used to spend summers there, really happy summers when he was growing up. I think he just got carted off. The whole lot of them got carted off, you know, free childcare for the summer. And when he was dying, in the final kind of weeks of his life, he was speaking about this a lot, about Cran, this farm up in the Carlow Hills, and I'd never been there. All these stories started coming out. Maybe he told me before, but I was listening more attentively now. And he said he wanted to return, and I remember thinking, oh, maybe we can get him there, maybe we could drive, but that just didn't happen for obvious reasons. So that becomes the search for the farm becomes part of the show.
0: I was also noticing that you spent some time in Paris, did you, this year?
1: I did, I spent a month in Paris.
0: Residency.
1: On residency at the
0: Centre Culturel.
1: Oh, very good pronunciation.
0: Listen. And tell me what that gave to you. Were you working on this show when you were there as well?
1: I was a little bit. I was rehearsing it, but I was researching a different show about a great aunt that lived in Paris. A lot of things in my work come from either identity or in the last few shows have come from real personal connections. So my great aunt Betty, my mum's aunt, I decided I'd go the other side, maybe to keep things balanced in the family.
0: Very fair.
1: But my great aunt Betty was an extraordinary figure, and she, had a scholarship in around 1950 and moved to Paris from country Ireland, and lived there her whole life until she developed dementia and she had to move back. So the piece is around memory and around her and her partner Pico, who was a sculptor, and this bust of her from 1954 that arrived at my house but has the mould that originally made it, and I wasn't expecting this. So the piece starts with that. It's about kind of mould making and memory and the language that people use around dementia about, she's not there anymore, where's she gone? So it's a search for Betty.
0: She sounds fascinating.
1: She was an absolute card.
0: Barry, when I think about the body and how people maybe who aren't dancers or choreographers like yourself, when they're dealing with trauma or grief, there's that sort of sense of maybe locking down the body or restricting.
1: Yeah.
0: When you're moving through these quite emotional things, I mean, are you surprised yourself even at what comes up in your
1: 100%,
0: body?
1: 100%, yeah.
0: Actually, even as a performer,
1: and you have to kind of watch yourself sometimes because, you have to leave a little bit of space. Even last week, I was changing some of the movement and, doing this kind of slight shaking that we're bringing in at one point. And that movement practice, of course, brings out things, and you can't really put them into words, but something's been released. So you just have to give yourself a bit of space and allow that, I think. Yeah.
0: But there's line dancing,
1: there's line dancing,
0: yes,
1: exactly.
0: Yeah.
1: So it's not all. I think I'd love people to know. I think alongside the laughter comes. And there's a lot of, it sounds dark, but there is a lot of humour around that. And there was a lot of joy in those final, days with him, and there has been since. So I think I really want people to be able to think that actually these everyday rituals, whatever they are, songs, dances, swims, meals, sitting at that bench or whatever, that you continue to do them for whatever reason. If you can continue to do them, then, I never not want to be sad about him being gone because it's attached to love.
0: Beautiful. Well, there will be 6 shows for people to come along and partake in and enjoy. Barry Fitzgerald, thank you so much for coming into us today.
1: Thank you.
0: Mourning is a Muscle will be on at the Project Arts Centre from the 9th to the 12th of September, and you can find out more on projectartscentre.ie or on fringefest.com.
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7: I can't believe the support I've actually received over the last few years. 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
5: Welcome back to this evening's Arena with me, Cathy Rose O'Brien. On Friday, September the 18th, it is, of course, Culture Night, an evening where cultural organisations and institutions throw their doors open for late evening celebrations. And as always, Arena will be doing the very same. And you are invited to join us here in RTE for a very special show where we celebrate Ireland's storytelling and music, and how they were the things that we held close and tight, closer and tighter than anything else. The one thing that could never be taken from us, which we took with us around the world and remain as a bridge across the generations, which remain stronger than ever. We have some luminaries gathered here in the venerable Studio One in the Radio Centre. It'll be the near legendary Liam O'Mahony, the Shannos tones of Aran Islander La Serena Ní Chinnele, the close harmonies of Donegal's Landless, and the sounds of West Clare from the playing of Jack Talty's concertina. And with us to read some poems will be the brilliant Tony Curtis. So if you'd like to join us here in Studio One, here in RTE in Donnybrook, on the evening of Friday the 18th of September, please email arena@rte.ie with Culture Night in the subject line. But of course, if you can't join us in person, then draw the curtains, light a candle and turn up the wireless for a Culture Night to remember. And now, they write songs for people in their 40s about aging parents, small kids and the strange comfort of looking back on a life you wouldn't change. Driven Snow are the husband and wife duo, Kieran McGuinness and Emily Aylmer, who came up through De Laurentiis and Republic of Luce, respectively, before starting a much more intimate project of their own. Their 2024 debut, A Kind of Dreaming, picked up rave reviews. And now their second album, Mother of Christ. Kieran and Emily, join me now. You're very welcome.
6: Thank you so much.
7: Hiya.
5: They're waiting at their instruments, so we're going to hear some music in a little bit, which is wonderful. You're releasing your second album, Mother of Christ, this Friday. It's a big moment. What's at the heart of it?
6: I guess we were, it's a moving on, I think, from the last album. We were trying to think about this in the last couple of days when we knew we were going to be talking to people about it. And I know it might sound a little bit kind of banal, but it's really just about the chaos of life and how, I don't know how many times I say this in my daily routine or in my weekly routine, life is difficult when you get older. Don't tell the younger people. But you know, like, I suppose we are at the point now, we're really lucky to have three kids and we both work full time. And we're at the point now as well when our parents are starting to get older and, you know, there's just lots of different elements at play at the same time. So it's really about that. And I suppose, of course, as well, trying to maintain a focus on art and on music and trying to kind of hold on to your own identity, I guess, as well, to a certain extent. So, yeah.
5: Well, Emily, let's hear a little bit of I Wasn't Looking for You. And this is accompanied. We also have Jeff Warner Clayton on the keyboard. But let's hear a little bit for this is Driven Snow and it's I Wasn't Looking for You.
6: Thanks.

0: That was I Wasn't Looking For You by Driven Snow, live in studio. That's beautiful.
1: Thank you.
0: Musically, it starts with just piano and Emily's vocal, but it's building up and building up. Is that how the structure was written from the start? Did it evolve in the studio, Kieran? How do you guys work together when you're working on?
1: Well, a lot of the stuff that we do kind of will start with one or other of us, and we bring it to the other person and kind of, you know,
2: see how it goes from there.
1: The other person will go yes or no or maybe or something like that. So that one was a funny one because we had it for a little while, but we didn't feel it. It was much more of a feel song, I think. It gets quite big, obviously, as you can hear. And two things happened. We had this idea. We brought it to up to Tommy and Donegal in the brilliant Attica Studios, and Jeff beside us helped us work on it, and they brought out something in the track, and it really kind of got somewhere.
2: But it was also something that came from the live, because we knew we were going to record it, but it was actually when we were playing it live that it became something that we kind of took notice of, because people were kind of responding to it. So then we tried to recreate that a little bit then when we recorded it.
1: An important thing with us as well is that, like, we're trying to be like authentically where we are in our lives. A lot of music is written for people who are 18, 20, you know, 25 or something. And we're not able to do that because that's not where we are, like, actually. So
2: we can't play loud music in the house. So therefore, the music, especially on the first album, was much kind of quieter and dreamier, you know.
0: Yeah.
2: And we can't really, you know, I mean, we can't play that many gigs. So we're kind of playing in smaller venues around the country. We're so, like, it's really, really fun to do that. So, yeah, it is really, it's kind of, it's what suits us is kind of
1: where we're going. Gigs feel like, for us, kind of special events,
2: a connection.
1: You know, so

0: Tell me a little bit about Slowly Gently, which you're going to sing next, play next.
1: So a lot of the songs on the second album now are a little bit more of a collab. I was about to say the word collab, sorry. Collaboration between us, in the sense that on the first album, Kieran was very much the lead writer and I was kind of arranging and adding harmonies. But with the second album, Slowly Gently, all the songs actually have been much more of a collaboration. Slowly Gently, however, was one that was kind of more from Kieran's perspective.
2: Well, I had written something, and Emily's got a really good ear for melody, and we were going up to Donegal for the weekend to record, and I think it was like a Tuesday night. Emily was sick in bed, and I was like, I've got this idea, will you have a listen? And she was like, oh, I'm not feeling well. Anyway, I convinced her to get out of bed in her dressing gown. She sat at the piano, and she came up with a melody, and she was like, I've got this idea, I've got this plan. And she played it, I recorded it. And then the next night, I brought it into her when she was still in bed, sick, and I played it to her, and she said, oh, that's brilliant, where did you get that? And I said, you wrote that, you played that last night. And she's like, no, I didn't. And then I had to actually play her the recording on my phone so she believed. So, yeah, so that's the kind of, that's well, where we are.
0: I can't wait to hear it. So let's hear a little bit of this. This is Slowly Gently.
1: Luckily, I'm not in my dressing room.
0: No, yes. You're not. But we would have been happy if you were. This is Slowly Gently from Driven Snow.

And that was Slowly Gently by Driven Snow. My thanks to Kieran McGuinness and Emily Aylmer. Their new album, Mother of Christ, is out this Friday, which we'll be reviewing on the show.

that day, and you can catch them live around the country this autumn, including Vicar Street in Dublin supporting Niall Breslin on October 1st, with dates too in Castlebar, Galway, Limerick, Kilkenny and the Sugar Club in Dublin in December. That's it for tonight's Arena. 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
1: RTE News on Radio 1 with Jason Kennedy. Good evening. The Taoiseach Micheál Martin has said new rules for people seeking Irish citizenship will be brought to Cabinet this week to overhaul Ireland's naturalisation system. The new rules will include a stipulation that people seeking Irish citizenship would have to be resident in the country for 8 years, an increase on the current 5. The Minister for Justice, Jim O'Callaghan, said it's impossible to ignore that the number of immigrants who have become Irish citizens has increased very significantly in recent years.
2: Citizenship is a privilege, it's not a right. The Oireachtas is entitled to regulate the laws that are in place in order to grant that citizenship. And we're very clear, I think, in terms of trying to put out proposals that we believe are fair, but also that they're firm. And it's important that we present and have policies which are fair or firm, as otherwise we lose the support of centre ground in Ireland. And I think it's important that we continue to retain the support of common sense, reasonable people in Ireland when it comes to the issue of migration.
1: Thousands of people gathered in the Serbian capital of Belgrade today for the funeral of former Bosnian Serb General Ratko Mladic, who died last week while serving a life sentence for genocide, war crimes and crimes against humanity. The head of Serbia's Orthodox Church presided over the service. The EU has criticised what it called the glorification of Mladic, describing the 1990s Balkan Wars as among the darkest moments in Europe's recent history. Russia has said it is not ruling out three-way peace talks with the US and Ukraine, but said it was too early to say whether to say when and where such talks might take place. A spokesperson for the Kremlin made the comments when asked about the visit by US envoys to both Moscow and Kiev over the weekend. Steve Witkoff and Jared Kushner visited the Russian and Ukrainian capitals, hoping to revive negotiations to end the war in Ukraine. In Britain, Hampshire police say they are continuing their investigations into criminal damage to police vehicles and assaults on police officers during anti-migrant protests in Portsmouth last night. A crowd of protesters had attempted to stop a small boat carrying 140 migrants from landing in the town. The boat had sailed from a beach in East Cherbourg in Normandy, far from the usual boat crossing route between Calais and Dover. And now the weather forecast.
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1: Scattered showers and clear spells tonight as cloud gradually clears from the southeast. The showers will be most frequent in the north and west. Lowest temperatures of 8 to 12 degrees. And that's all from the newsroom for now.
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7: Indeed, a very good evening to you. It is Fiachna O'Brien. I'm delighted to be with you once again this Monday evening. In for John Creedon once again this week. Delighted to be doing so. And as always, at this time of day here on RTÉ Radio 1, it's music from now until 10. Music tonight from Buddy Holly, who would have been 90 today. Led Zeppelin are in the mix, as is Joni Mitchell and Maria McKee and Aoife Scott. We've got some great new music as well from Niamh Berry, from Lorraine Nash, Jane Pomplas is in the mix, Pelt, Mokhtar Yates, Sarah Cohn, MC, and we'll be dipping into a brand new album of the week, Lost Dog, from the wonderful Derry singer-songwriter Roe. All of that and loads more. But to kick things off for us tonight, happy birthday, Chrissie Hynde.

Oh, yes, indeed. A little dive back in time to get us out onto the musical highways tonight. That, especially for Niamh Douglas, who was tuned in on Friday evening and had mentioned that one. It's an old favourite of mine, to be honest with you, Niamh, as well. From 1979, Martha and the Muffins and Echo Beach from their debut album entitled Metro Music. And before that, The Pretenders from the third album, Learning to Crawl, which they released back in 1984, back on the Chain Gang. By the time that record came out, Chrissie Hynde and the Pretenders drummer Martin Chambers remained the only two original members of the band. They were a band who suffered more of their fair share of tragedy throughout their career, but a great, great band all the way through and still going at it. And Chrissie giving it socks with her solo music as well. So a happy 75th to Chrissie Hynde. It's just coming up to 8:15. And if you've just tuned in, you're very welcome along. It's Fiacna O'Brien on. Delighted to be with you once again this Monday evening. Holding the fort for John Creedon again this week. Brona is sending a text into 51551. She says she's tuned in, but she's not on Echo Beach. Okay, fair enough, Brona. Glad to hear. Things are well. If you want to get in touch, of course, 51551 is the text number. If you're texting from up north, you can text the word studio followed by your message and send it to 84988. The email address for the programme is creedon@rte.ie. You can find me on Instagram. It's at Fiacna O'Brien, or on Twitter, it's at F O'Brien. Now, play this on Friday. Really love it. So here it is again. This is brand new from Niamh Berry.

Well, there is a song that was born from the idea of finding beauty in the present moment rather than making promises about the future. It's a brand new release from Lorraine Nash. Lorraine has Laura Crampon and a Gunday Hiri, and that's called Whatever This May Be. And that's the first glimpse into Lorraine's upcoming new album. The single is out on Friday. She recorded the album in Nashville with the Grammy Award winning producer Ron Block, and she's headed out to Nashville to Americana Fest on the 17th of September ahead of her Northeast United States tour, September 25th to October 4th. I'm sure she'll have some shows here upon her return. We'll keep you posted. Before that, brand new music from Niamh Berry and her gorgeous new release from last Friday, Everything Is Moving, a song about the hidden forces that are bigger than us and ultimately dictate our lives. Surrendering, she says, to the power of the tides and the cycles and the seasons and all of that. Yep, important stuff. Niamh Berry, beautiful music. Catherine is there in Bantry, enjoying Niamh Berry. That was Lorraine Nash that came after you, and she enjoyed the song afterwards as well. Nice to know that you're with us there, Catherine. Soracha is there as well. Chrissy Hind, Echo Beach, brightening up a dull Monday evening in Mio and helping to lighten domestic chores. Delighted to be of service, Soracha. Buyacha Sochri, Betty is there in Offaly, who would love to hear something from Paul Simon or Chris Christopherson during the week. Please and thanks, you're very welcome, Betty. Yeah, I'll stick that into the old suggestion box, and that's throw the coins into the jukebox and see what comes out. Lisa Hingerty. Ah, Lisa, that was an amazing day on Saturday. She's Friday evening when we played Ham Sandwich out at the Rays in Farn Kelly House in Delgany. We had a gig there for an aid of Médecins Sans Frontières and their efforts in Gaza and indeed all over the world. And Luke Carrick played a stormer putting it together. And Brezzy was there and Keela were there and Ham Sandwich were there and Yankari and Mute the TV and a whole bunch of artists. And I absolutely love your suggestion, Lisa. American Stooge by Mary Chapin Carpenter. I'll probably get to that. It probably won't be tonight, but perhaps tomorrow or the night after, for sure. 51551 indeed, if you want to get in touch. And if you've just tuned in, you're very welcome along. It is Fiachna, by the way. Holding the fort for John Creedon tonight and all week, and a little bit of next week as well. Maria McKee.

0: Music there from Benmont Tench, who is the legendary piano and organ player. He's worked with everybody from the Rolling Stones to Stevie Nicks to Bruce Springsteen to his old girlfriend Maria McKee, and of course is a childhood friend and a lifelong member of Tom Petty and the Heartbreakers. And that's from his debut solo album, which he released back in 2015. The album is called You Should Be So Lucky, and that's Today I Took Your Picture Down. And we sent birthday greetings to Benmont. Before that, Maria McKee from her 1993 album, You Gotta Sin to Get Saved, which was her second solo album, I think, at the time. And Why Wasn't I More Grateful When Life Was Sweet? What a great, great song that is. Well, if you've just tuned in, you're very welcome along. It's just gone 8:30, and you're with RTE Radio 1. 8:33, to be precise. We like to be precise, don't we, in this digital age? Joe is there in Cork, wondering about Neil Young's Helpless by the Cowboy Junkies. I played Neil Young's very own Helpless, I think, last week. One of the nights, but the Cowboy Junkies version, there's a thing now to have a listen to at some point, for sure. We want to wish Sean O'Neill and Olive a happy wedding anniversary. They're 14th today, and 5 kids later, all as happy as could be. Isn't that a beautiful thing? Helena Fitzgerald is there as well. Still at the Owl Art, she says. The rebel step, people say. You're still at the music. I am still at the music. You said Helen's still at the Owl Art in the rebel state of South Kilkenny with the tunes in the background. Any chance of a bit of funk sometimes? A little bit of Parliament Funkadelic or George Clinton or something like that, maybe, along the way. She says they don't call her Funky Fits for nothing. Well, Helena, I tell you, how could we refuse that? It may not be this evening, but if you're in the art, if you're at the Owl Art, maybe tomorrow or evening or the next, sure, we can do something about that. 51551 is the text number. There's Susan as well, in a rainy southeast, but sunny on the airwaves. Ah, very good. I like what you did there. And she's loving all the female artists today on the way home from a dance class, and great to catch up with all the friends in Wexford School of Ballet. Good one. Nice to hear from you, as always. And Pete and Ellie are there as well. And a few more emails coming into creedon@rte.ie, which I'll take a little break now to have a read through before we're back with a beautiful new release from Jane Pompless.
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Well, as I mentioned earlier, I found myself on Saturday playing a gig at Farron Kelly House in Delgany in County Wicklow, a native Médecins Sans Frontières. And Brezzy was there, and Ham Sandwich was there, and David Keenan was there, and Keela were in brilliant form, and Jan Carey. And indeed, my thanks to the Keela lads for playing with me. Had an absolute ball, sang a few songs after a very quick rehearsal in a dressing room. But playing the most incredible fiddle and singing soaring harmonies with David Keenan was Jane Pomplas, who started on her musical path at the age of 3 through her obsession with the Chieftains album, Water from the Well. And Jane learned the entire album by ear on Suzuki violin by the age of 5. And for the next decade, joined the Chieftains on stage for a few shows each year. And that was Jane, Jane Pomplas, from her brand new album, This Is How the World Ends, and a song called 99. It is 19 minutes to 9. A lot of 9s going on there.

And they're all lining up nicely. And you're tuned to RT Radio 1. It is Fíochna. Delighted to be with you on this Monday evening. And I hope the form is good. Let me see. Morgan is there out in Greystones. He says, one super sub to another. It's a shame you don't have a full-time slot. He says, I'm super sub lollipop man in Greystones. Well, listen, Morgan, if I'm doing the school run in the morning and I need to cross the road, I'll know who to come to. We want to send greetings to Shell and Kieran and Joni the Doodle. They're on the long road from the ferry in Rosslare to Mayo, and just back from travelling around northern Spain in their 1996 Volkswagen Transporter camper for a month. The living, the dream. Well, welcome home. And Gary Noon is there as well, sending an email to creedon@rte.ie. And there's a few family members around this evening, and it'd be great if you could possibly play the Saw Doctors, Green and Red, the Green and Red of Mayo, for Kay, his late mum, who recently passed away. Gary, I will absolutely do my utmost to do that. Let me see. Yeah, we were talking about Tom Petty, weren't we? Just a little while ago, weren't we? I think we were. Yes, we were.

0: music there from a new musical venture helmed by Murren McDermott Long of Seafoam Green, who you'll have heard me play Seafoam Green many times over the years. But that's a new band called Pelt, P-E-L-L-T, with Murren at the helm there. And that's from the debut EP, Whiskey and Milk. It's called Ordinarily. And Pelt will be appearing at the Cleggan Fringe Festival out in Connemara, which takes place next Friday, September the 11th, to Sunday, September 13th. Beautiful little festival. And Pelt are going to be kicking off the festival in Joyce's on Friday night at 7:30. So there we go. It is 10 minutes to 9. You're tuned to RTE Radio 1. It is Fiachna O'Brien. I'm delighted to be with you. Rory is there asking me to give Oisín McLaughlin a special happy birthday today, as well as a thank you to Sean McLaughlin for being a wonderful host and father throughout all the years. Sean's a long-time listener and fan as well of John Creedence, so he would appreciate the kind words. Well, thanks for getting in touch, Rory, and very, very happy, of course, to pass all of that on. Pete and Ellie, greetings to you guys. Thank you for all the emails and the photos and the news. Let me see. Tony and Kay are tuned in from Tranche-sur-Mer. Très bien. And they have, they heard me mention Cowboy Junkies. This is what happens. You heard me mention Cowboy Junkies in a version of Helpless. Any chance you could play Sweet Jane as well? Then we'd have to do a Cowboy Junkies special. And sure, why not? Love their version of that. That was all recorded around the one microphone in a church years ago. And thanks for the mention on the Velvet Underground and several other versions of that song. Now, let me see. 51551. Great to hear your voice. Thank you so much. I know you're standing in for John, but great, great stuff. Many's the night we've spent. Thank you for that. I'm trying to figure out that text. And let me see. There's a Donegal listener. Us Three, the Cantaloupe. Brian is there in Leakslip as well, tuned in and mentioning the Kinks. And there's all kinds of wonderful suggestions. I've come here with a full stack of music, but the suggestions, you see, are very helpful for forward planning if we can't get to one on the fly, which we sometimes can do as well. Speaking of getting to one on the fly, we'll be back. I think possibly with the Soul Doctors after this.
1: I can't believe the support I've actually received over the last few years. They're with me through the heartbreak of Rio, and they will be with me here in Crow Park as well.
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Well, I was fortunate enough to spend a few days in that beautiful county of Mayo, rambling around places that I hadn't done much rambling around in before, to be quite honest, up in the Wild Nathan National Park, and then walking from Dún Briste down Patrick Head over to the Cage of Fields. Absolutely beautiful, stunning part of the world. And I play that, the Saw Doctors there, of the Green and Red of Mayo, especially in memory of Kay, Gary Noon and Russ Commons' late mum. Gary's been a regular correspondent, I suppose, a communicator, bringing us the news of him and the family over the years to late date into this programme. And there's a few family members gathered around with Gary this evening, so delighted to get to that for you, as promised, before the weekend. So there we go. It's just 2 minutes to nine. You're with RTE Radio 1. It is Fiachna O'Brien. I'm delighted to be with you on this Monday evening. And speaking of subs, love it when class subs for class. It's Pat Reid in Glasnevin via Ballymount. Oh my goodness, I remember spending many, many visits out to Ballymount. As you remember, the Flowers paid regular visits to the real Hollywood in County Wicklow during the 80s and 90s. And thank you for the kind words on the gig with Tom. Tom Happens and Alan out in Dunleary. We'll be doing them again, Pat, towards the end of this year, November and December, out in the pavilion, and should there be more between now and then as well. If you're anywhere nearby, there'd be the key will be under the mat for you. 51551 if you want to get in touch, and creedan@rte.ie is the email address. Now, the legendary Buddy Holly would have been 90 years old today had he not been taken from us at such a young age, tragically on the 3rd of February 1959. But even by the age of 22, he left us with such an extraordinary musical legacy. Bob Dylan talks about one of his kind of lightning bolt moments in his very early days was seeing Buddy Holly live on stage only a few days before the plane went down. And it set Bob off on his musical journey, or sort of, you know, helped seal that deal anyway. So I'm going to give you, let me see, two or maybe three songs that were recorded in January 1959. If you could picture the situation. Buddy Holly's just bought his apartment in New York City, and he's sitting there all alone. It's unfurnished, but he's got his acoustic guitar and he's got his tape recorder, and he didn't know at the time that these would be his last recordings. So here we go, Buddy Holly.

Well, there's three that were recorded into a tape recorder, a really good tape recorder, it has to be said, with just the voice and the acoustic guitar, and in January of 1959, unadorned. Perfection, really, from Buddy Holly there. That makes it tough. Before we heard Peggy Sue Got Married, and we started off with Crying, Waiting, Hoping. And Buddy Holly came into this world 90 years ago today. It's 9:05, and if you've just tuned in, you're very welcome along. Angelo and Bun Crana, it is yourself sending the text. My apologies to you for getting confused. I couldn't figure out the text, but I'm delighted to know that you tuned in, and it's lovely to hear from you. Louise is there as well. Lovely to hear the Green and Red of Mayo. Amazing at Electric Picnic when the Mayo team joined the Saw Daughters on the stage for the song. I heard about that. Incredible, incredible stuff. And Siobhan is there in Cahir Sivean. We send greetings and grow to your daughter Sophia, and I hope things are going well. Brona is there, and Ravime Mo Harinino, dear Shiorum, blue jeans, wine, Hannah. Don't ever change the crickets. reference to Buddy Holly, perhaps there. And Tim is there, not the best of Buddy by any means, but good all the same. And you know what I love about it, Tim? It's just the purity of it. The purity of it. I know a lot of the records are a lot of the big hits and everything, but just the thought of himself there

in his new flat, having just moved in, pressing record and play, and his acoustic guitar there. And you can imagine, you know, when you move into a new room and there's no furniture to soak up the sound, and it all sounds big and beautiful. So there we go. 51551 is the text number. Right, we're going to come back to the very present day now and give you one from our brand new RTE Radio One album of the week, which is wonderful. It's called Lost Dog. This is the wonderful Derry artist Roe. Where's it gone? New year, new me. That's it.

Written during a year of grief and heartbreak and major personal change, our brand new album of the week is a 9-track collection that finds Roe from Derry. That's R-O-E at our most candid and reflective and emotionally resonant during turning personal loss into a universal coming of age story. And the album is called Lost Dog, and that is the opening track. It's called New Year, New Me. Love it. 9:10. You're with RTE Radio 1. It is Fiachna with you until 10. Sonia is with us. Thanks for letting us know, Sonia. And delighted that you tuned in and enjoying the tunes. Brendan is there as well. Let me see. You're travelling from Tbilisi on the way back to Dublin slowly. That's Brendan and Elizabeth. I mentioned Jimi Hendrix. I played a bit of Hendrix the other night, but you listen. At some point for sure. We want to send a dedication as well to... Let me see. Isabel is 22 today, but working tonight and couldn't arrange an event to celebrate. She has a full eclectic taste in music. I like where this is going, including loving Joni Mitchell and the Circle Game. Jackie, you know, I had Joni

Mitch planned for a little bit later on in the programme, so I might try and squeeze that one in for sure. Now, let me see. Where are we going to go to? Oh, yeah. Another old favourite. First of two, Led Zeppelin.

question. There's a band now who played their first gig as Led Zeppelin 56 years ago today. And that is from their 1975 album, Physical Graffiti, Black Country Woman there, complete with that plane flying overhead. It was recorded outdoors at Mick Jagger's house at the time, no less, a place called Stargroves. And before that, from 1969, Ramble On, the beat being beaten out by John Bonham on a guitar case, apparently with his bare hands. And the 7th of September 1968, Jimmy Page and Robert Plant and John Bonham and John Paul Jones, who had been the new Yardbirds for a while, decided to change their names to Led Zeppelin, but they didn't get the memo at the teen club in Gladsaxe, but they were called Led Zeppelin, I think they called them. They might have put the posters up with the wrong name on it, but anyway, it didn't do them any harm. 1,200 youngsters attended the show, and a local review stated that the performance and the music was absolutely flawless, and the music continued to ring nicely in the ears for some time after the curtains were drawn after the show. So we can conclude that the new Yardbirds were at least as good as the old ones, or the reinvention of them, or whatever it was. But there we go. 21 minutes past 9, and you're with RTE Radio 1. It is Fiachna O'Brien. I'm delighted to be with you.

This Monday evening, Row, I'm told, is playing the Poppy Lane Sessions in Kinvara on Friday week. So thank you for that text message. Yeah, I should see where else Row is playing. I'm sure she's going to be doing lots of gigs around the place. M&M, Martin and Mary, listening in Castellammare del Golfo in Sicily. Listen to John a lot. You're doing well. Thank you for that. They were married in the best city on the planet 13 years ago today in Prague. Well, we send you warm congratulations. And Regina Willis, I just saw your message there. Thank you for the reminder. Happy birthday to you as well. There's a bunch of people born on this very day, of course, as there is. Anita and Sean are there, tuned in from the Ile de Ré and enjoying the music in the balmy heat, isn't it? Well, for you. They said it's we always call in when we're away. It's tradition now. Nobody wants to hear it from us when you're at home in Wexford. Nothing wrong with Wexford, but it's nice to hear from you guys. And Regina, yes, you sent me a bunch of artists there. Steely, I won't get to the Steely Dan tonight. I'll try and throw something in for you anyway. And if I don't get to the tune that you or JJ Cale, great choice as well, I might have to transfer it into tomorrow. But we're going to dip back into our RTE Radio 1 recommends list now. And this is brand new from Sarah Cahoon.

Beautiful. Couple of new releases there. That is brand new music from MC. That is the letter M and the word C, S-E-A. Beautiful. Mary Claire Woolley, who is Limerick-born singer-songwriter and poet, now based in Cork, I think, and has just released an EP called Devotion, and you can find it on Bandcamp. We were talking, I think, last Friday about Bandcamp. Pete and Ellie in particular, great supporters of that platform, where it's basically artist to seller, artist to listener, directly, and they do this Bandcamp Friday thing every now and then as well, where the artist gets to keep 100% of the proceeds. But yeah, Devotion, follow coming up on her 2022 album, Midheaven, and that tune there is called I Can't Sleep. Before that, a brand new release from Sarah Cahoon from Seattle in Washington, over there on the Pacific Northwest of America. I've Missed You All These Years is the new album from which we heard High and Low. Speaking of the Pacific Northwest, I want to send greetings now to Joe Wilding, who's tuned in. He was up in Seattle for a few days, running around with a few flowery friends up there, and there was a few gatherings, and I'd say there was a bit of fun had. And Joe, glad you're back safe. You made your escape good, and I'm delighted that you tuned in, as always. To RTE Radio 1, it is 9:30, and if you've just tuned in, you're very welcome along. It's Fiachna with you until 10. 51551, of course, is the text number, and creedon@rte.ie is the email address. Liam is there. Absolutely loved the Buddy Holly selection. Brilliant, and Lost So Young. What he could have achieved. I know it's unbelievable to think about. I mean, what he did achieve, and he was 22 years old. My goodness, when he was so tragically taken by that that plane crash. And yes, Liam has just realised he's not listening to Late Date. No, you're not. You're listening to the John Creedon Show. But delighted to be with you on this Monday evening, with you all week. Robert Buckley is there as well, in the truck again on the M8 northbound, and he's enjoying the tunes. And thank you so much, Robert. Always great to hear from you as well. Now, where are we going to go? I know we promised, I think, was it Joni Mitchell? Now, that might be for tomorrow, but we're going to play her tonight as well anyway, because I had this in the plan. You know the one.

music and words of Joni Mitchell transmitted to us through the voice and the playing of Leslie Mendelssohn from an EP she made called In the Meantime, and that's her take on Joni's People's Parties, originally recorded for Court and Spark back in 1974. And I'll play that for Catherine in Bantry, who I know loves Leslie Mendelssohn's voice. And yes, Catherine, I saw your text earlier there about Elvis. We'll get to Elvis before the week is out, don't worry. Before that, Joni, propelled along by the great Jaco Pastorius on the bass guitar on Coyote from her 1977 album, Hegira, a masterclass in songwriting, says Martin Pretorius, tuned in from Yaramoyne there. And I will dedicate that now. I'm not sure if the dedication is supposed to be for tonight and tomorrow, but it to Isabel Kerwin for her 22nd birthday. Well, it might be tomorrow, but yes, Jackie was on earlier on. So we send greetings in advance, or maybe at the right time. 51551 is the text number. Now, let me see. Did you see Aoife Scott and her cousin Roisin singing their hearts out in Croke Park at the weekend at Katie's? Do you know what? I was having a little coffee with my son in a cafe out in Bray today after he finished school. And he looks at me out of the corner of his eye. He just says, "Hey, Dad, there's Katie Taylor." I said, "What?" I was sitting there with myself and my son and Colm O'Snoddy, my pal from the band Keela. And I looked over Colm's shoulder. There she was indeed. So, Katie, huge congratulations to you. And lovely to see her out and about with her mum and a few other people in Bray. So, yeah. But in Croke Park at the weekend, Aoife Scott and her cousin Roisin singing their hearts out. It's a beautiful thing. Definitely a case of what you do with what you've got. That's what this is called. Happy birthday, Aoife.

Isn't that wonderful? That is the voice of Muchtara Yeats from his brilliant new album, Mudlark Ballads, it's called, and 'Tis Whiskey I Adore. And Muchtara is going to be touring Ireland to coincide with this release. The tour kicks off on the 9th of October at the Roisin Dubh in Galway. And from there, he heads to Debarra's Folk Club in Clonakilty. We were talking about Debarra's the other night, and that's on the 11th of October. And then he's going to make the trek, but he's a few days to do it in, to the OES Centre in Belfast on the 14th of October. Then back down to Collins in Cork on the 18th. And then back up to Sandino's in Derry on the 22nd. He'll be putting the miles in. And November the 1st, he's playing at the Sugar Club in Dublin. Muchtara Yeats from his album Mudlark Ballads. And before that, with birthday greetings indeed to our very own Aoife Scott from her 2016 debut, Carry the Day, we had What You Do With What You've Got. Well, it's just coming up to 10 minutes to 10, and we are well and truly into the home stretch. The mouse is there. He says we've got the great Don Mescal live in the Tea Room Sessions for two nights, October 30th and 31st. And Don is just about to release his new album, Trip Around the Sun. Yes, I'm looking forward to hearing that. He's a huge fan of small venues and has generously donated his services for the Saturday gig for free. That's amazing. So just to help the venue keep going, that's a very generous thing to do. And I look forward to hearing his new music. Ah, the Buddy Holly tunes from earlier on going down very well. Where's Brendan's text? Brendan in Leitrim, he says, Buddy Holly, the man that started the engine that still runs today. Good man, Brendan. Thank you so much for that. Well, to take us towards home, let us remember the late, great Warren Zevon.

Well, I've just seen Ed Kilkenny's text asking me to remember Warren's Yvonne's anniversary, which it is. He's 23 years gone today. And from his 2003 album, his final album, The Wind, that is Keep Me in Your Heart. Well, thank you so much for all of your texts and your emails and your tweets and above all, for your company on this Monday evening. And sure, listen, we'll be back tomorrow. We'll do it all again, same time, same place. I'm going to leave you now with music from a band called Ghostland, John Reynolds, Justin Adams and Caroline Dale, and a piece called Cowboys and Indians. For myself, Fiachna O'Brien, until tomorrow at 8, Thug Buggy, I'll see you.

0: Ghostland there with Cowboys and Indians, ending tonight's Creedon show, which was presented by Fiacnó Brainon. And there'll be more music coming up at 11 when Cathal Murray will be here for Late Date.
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0: Terry Flanagan has been out and about for Mooney Goes Wild. We'll hear from him and the team in just a few minutes' time. First, though, at 10 o'clock, Jason Kennedy has the latest news.
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6: Very good evening from the newsroom. A man in his 20s is understood to be in a critical condition following an assault in Bolivar, County Meath. Gardaí say they've responded to the alleged incident at a residence shortly after 7 a.m. this morning. Susan Jackson reports.
7: The man, who had sustained serious injuries, was brought to hospital for treatment. He was later transferred to Beaumont Hospital in Dublin. A man in his 40s was later arrested as part of the investigation. He's been questioned under Section 4 of the Criminal Justice Act and can be questioned for up to 24 hours. A technical examination of the scene has been carried out. A senior investigating officer has been appointed to lead the investigation, and an incident room has been set up at Trim Garda Station. Gardaí are appealing for witnesses to come forward, and anyone with information or with camera or dash cam footage is asked to contact Trim Garda Station.
6: Taoiseach Micheál Martin has said new rules for people seeking Irish citizenship will be brought to Cabinet this week to overhaul Ireland's naturalisation system. The new rules will include a stipulation that people seeking Irish citizenship would have to be resident in the country for 8 years, an increase on the current 5. The Minister for Justice, Jim O'Callaghan, said it's impossible to ignore that the number of immigrants who have become Irish citizens has increased very significantly in recent years.
8: Citizenship is a privilege, it's not a right. The Oireachtas is entitled to regulate the laws that are in place in order to grant that citizenship. And we're very clear, I think, in terms

terms of trying to put out proposals that we believe are fair, but also that they're firm. And it's important that we present and have policies which are fair or firm, as otherwise we lose the support of centre ground in Ireland. And I think it's important that we continue to retain the support of

0: cite what it called the glorification of Mladic, describing the 1990s Belgrade Wars as among the darkest moments in Europe's recent history. And now the weather forecast.
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0: Scattered showers and clear spells tonight as cloud gradually clears from the southeast. The showers will be most frequent in the north and west, lowest temperatures of 8 to 12 degrees. And that's all from the newsroom for now.
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0: Yes, Mooney Goes Wild with you until 11 tonight, and you'll be delighted, overexcited and positively thrilled to hear that this is another Terry Flanagan Report special. For more than 25 years, our reporter Terry Flanagan has been roaming the highways and byways of Ireland in search of answers to your wildlife queries. He's been up every tree, down every ferny ditch and through every hedge in pursuit of a good story. If there's a mystery in the natural world, Terry is usually the man to solve it. He is, after all, the Sherlock Holmes of RTE Wildlife Reporting. Over the years, he's investigated everything from Tuesday's dog to mysterious cat parcels and countless countryside curiosities that have left listeners scratching their heads. Tonight, we're dipping into the archives to revisit some classic Terry reports. We'll uncover the mystery of communal rook roosting in Portlaoise, meet the swans of Loch Ennell, and pause to savour the orchids of Mount Merion. But first, we begin with a creature that has fascinated, frightened, and inspired people for centuries. A creature woven through folklore, legend, and history, and one that still captures our imagination today. Wolves. Terry.
1: Well, Derek, for this special programme, I'm starting up in County Donegal, not far from Buncrana.
0: Mm-hmm.
1: In 2019, I travelled to Wild Ireland, a newly opened wildlife sanctuary, and I went with the intention of seeing a group of animals that once roamed the country, but sadly are no longer to be found in the wild.
2: That's an incredible sound, that, Killian.
3: Isn't it amazing? Yeah. Especially on a misty morning like this in the hills of Donegal to hear the wolves howling again here for the first time in 300 years.
2: I can see them. One, two, three of them there. They're fantastic. They're much bigger than I thought they'd be.
3: Bear in mind, Terry, that these guys are only 6 months old, so they're big.

0: big animals, and they're going to get a lot bigger.
1: Now, Killian McLaughlin, you are a biologist and you're a solicitor.
2: Yes.
1: And you've started a sanctuary up here in County Donegal, Wild Ireland. Tell me a little bit about it. Tell me what it is here, what we're looking at.
0: Okay, so this all started in my back garden when I was a young lad. I used to rescue crows and hedgehogs and all sorts of animals, and very often animals couldn't be released back into the wild, so in my back garden is where they stayed. Eventually the back garden became too small, and I always had the ambition of purchasing a large plot of land and developing a wildlife sanctuary. So from there, the concept of Wild Ireland really evolved. I always noticed that when people used to come and visit my little sanctuary in the back garden, that they were fascinated by the wild animals, particularly the native wild animals.
1: But that's what you would have had then.
0: Yes.
1: Looking in here now at these wolves and listening to them.
0: Sure.
1: They're not native animals, or certainly not now.
0: Not now, Terry, but they were native here at one time. In fact, wolves were so common in Ireland that Ireland was once nicknamed Wolfland.
1: But how long is it since the last wolf was here in Ireland?
0: The last wolf was killed in Ireland in 1786 in County Carlow.
1: Right.
0: By a pack of Irish wolfhounds. It was hunted down from Mount Leinster and killed by the pack of wolves, which is pretty incredible. That's not that long ago when you think about it. The last wolf in Ulster, I believe, was killed about 20 years before that near Belfast. And the
1: they would have been fairly common in Ireland at that time.
0: They were,
1: that time.
0: Yes, they were very common in Ireland. In fact, when Oliver Cromwell put the price on their heads, there was up to 1,000 wolf pelts being exported out of Ireland every year for the fashion industry or whatever they used them for back then. It was Cromwell, when he came to Ireland, he put the nail in the coffin for the wolf. He put a price on their heads. He put £5 on a male wolf and £6 on a female wolf's head. And then you had these professional wolf hunters coming into Ireland to make a living. That was a lot of money back in the 1600s.
1: I'm sorry if we cut across. I'm just looking at that one there, that big one. It's licking the other one on the head as they're howling.
0: Yes, that is a socialisation. So wolves, as we all know, howl. There are several reasons why wolves howl. This, what you're seeing in front of you now, is socialisation. I always compare it to us having a sing-song on a night out or whatever. You know, it's a way of socialising. The second reason that wolves howl is to mark their territory. So when they're howling, they're telling all the wolves in the area, this is our territory, keep out. And the third reason that wolves howl is when they get lost. So if a wolf has become separated from their family, they will start howling, and then the family will hear them. Sound travels very well through the forest, and then they can locate their family by shouting, I'm over here, where are you? And they respond, and he can find his way back to his family. So that's the three reasons that they howl.
1: Now, you have three wolves here. You have them in a really nice enclosure, a lovely pen there for them. There's no way they can get out. Are you sure?
0: Well, how do you answer that one? All of our fences are built to a certain spec, and we have to meet certain standards. And when I was designing this, I took advice from experts in the field, and they advised me on how to design a wolf fence.
1: Tell us a little bit about these three here then.
0: Okay, so we have three wolves here at Wild Ireland. We have two grey wolves, Oisin on the left, Fergus on the right. Mm-hmm. They're European wolves. They're the same species of wolf that was once native to Ireland. And then on the right, then we have Finn. Now, Finn is a little bit of a...
1: He's much brighter, isn't he?
0: He is.
1: Whiter.
0: Yes. He's a timber wolf from North America. So he has Arctic wolf blood in him, and that's where he takes his colour from. And the timber wolves would get a little bit bigger than the European wolves. Now, they're all grey wolves. The grey wolf was once very, very common, found right across the Northern Hemisphere, all the way from Ireland, heading east, right across Russia, Siberia, Alaska, Canada, North America, right down as far south as Mexico City. They were also found quite far south in Europe and into North Africa as well. They've met the same fate right across the range as the Irish wolves did. They've been hunted, persecuted, and lost their habitat, and wolves are now just living in little fragmented populations around the world. They're nowhere near as common as they used to be.
1: I'm just looking at them here behind us now. They've stopped howling, and they're actually playing.
0: Yes, they're very playful. You have to remember they're only big cubs or big puppies. And yeah, they do. They play, they run around. You can see we've made this habitat for them as big as we can. They've got natural trees and caves, and we've got a pond for them to swim in. And yeah, they spend most of the day playing, Terry. They're very happy wolves. Look.
1: Oh yeah, look at that, chasing. They're actually playing chasing around there.
0: They do.
1: There's the third one joining in now as well.
0: Yes. They play...
1: They're very fit animals too, aren't they?
0: They are incredibly fit. Yeah, we exercise them as much as we can as well.
1: Do you get into the pen with them?
0: I do, Terry, because I've raised these three from little cubs. I will continually assess that. At the moment, they're only 6 months old, and they like to socialise with me only. If strangers go in there, they disappear. They do not like strangers. The myth of

0: The big bad wolf is exactly that. It is just a myth. Wolves
1: it's the actual complete opposite.
0: Complete
1: if,
0: opposite.
1: If a stranger goes in there, they run.
0: No. Run. Hide. Hide. Terrified. And our fairy tales and our myths and our legends don't do them any favours either.
1: Why is that?
0: Well, you have Little Red Riding Hood, the three little pigs and the big bad wolf, you know. There could be nothing further from the truth. And the Irish people respected and revered the wolf. In fact, they called him MacTyr, the son of the land or the son of the country. And they were respected as such in Ireland.
2: Thank you very much indeed, Killian McLaughlin at Wild Ireland in Buncrana in County Donegal. That must have been fantastic, Terence.
3: Absolutely fantastic.
2: Now, your next report is a little closer to home and with an old friend of Mooney Goes Wild, Jenny Brannigan.
3: Yes, Derek. Jenny had a physiotherapy practice in Sandyford, and back in 2021, she got in touch to say that a young bird, a goldfinch, had flown into her premises and was crashing into the windows. Now, she did manage to catch the bird and successfully release it. But Jenny, she got in touch wondering, did she do the correct thing? And how might she prevent a similar occurrence in the future?
4: Well, Terry, you know at the moment that everybody has the doors and windows open for ventilation, so it's no different here at work. So we had our main clinic door open, we had our windows open, and suddenly a little bird flew into the clinic reception. So it flew in, it landed up on one of the open doors, and we were watching it to see, well, what's going to happen next? And then we thought, like, this is a bit of a problem because we have all glass at the front of the clinic. So we thought it might get confused, and sure enough, it did. It tried to fly out the side door, and it hit the glass, and it landed down on the ground. So it looked very shook at that stage. You could see that it was kind of trembling. So Deirdre, who works with me here, she picked it up in her hand and it was very afraid. It was clinging on with its little claw to her finger. You could really see it visibly. And we actually sent in a photo of that. You can see it really clearly in the picture. We got some water, so we cut out a little small kind of polystyrene cup, little small amount of water in it, and the bird had some water. And it took a couple of minutes, but it completely perked up then. So then we weren't sure what to do with it. We didn't know where it had come from. It obviously looked very small. And we were thinking, you know, what's going on with this? What are we going to do? So what we did was we put it back outside the clinic then. We left the little small cup of water with it. And then we were trying to take pictures of it because, again, this is quite unusual. This wouldn't normally happen to us, you know, on a day-to-day basis. So we thought, right, I know exactly the person who will want to hear about this. So we were taking pictures for you, Derek. And then we left the bird outside. And within literally a couple of seconds, it flew off into the bush just beside where the clinic is. Did we do the right thing?
1: Yes, indeed you did. It's not an uncommon thing to hear of these birds flying into windows. And what you should do is really just, if you can find the bird, see, is it stunned? It probably will be stunned. So take it, have a quick look at it. Generally, they don't break wings or break legs in situations like this, but they often have internal injuries or they may be concussed. So what you should do really is take it and put it into an old cardboard box, like a shoe box. Put it into the dark, keep it somewhere quiet, somewhere fairly warm, not too warm for them. Leave them for there for half an hour or so. Then take it out, put it onto the grass, open the top and see if he flies away. And if he flies away, he'll probably fly into the nearest bush. And just observe him for a little while, maybe 10 minutes or so, see that everything is okay. And then he'll get his bearings and he'll fly away. If he doesn't leave the box, take it back in again for another half hour or so and repeat it. And if he doesn't leave it after an hour or 2 hours, well, then maybe you need to take him to the vet. And when you bring them to the vet, vets are great because they look after wildlife for free. But generally, they're just stunned and they will make it on their own.
4: But Terry, why do they fly into windows in the first place?
1: Well, that's a really good question. There's a number of reasons why they might fly in. First of all, they might be looking for a safe place to land. Secondly, they might be at the time being chased by a predator, something like a kestrel or a sparrowhawk or something. And they see this darkness. It's somewhere different, somewhere they haven't been before. Maybe they think they can fly in here and hide and get away from it. Also, they can't see glass. I know we can't see glass either, but when we look at a window, we know it's a window and we know that there's glass in it. We know because we can see the handle, we've seen it opened, we've touched it before. Birds can't see the glass and sometimes they think it's just an opening. And we're standing here beside a window. Have a look in that window now and tell me exactly what you see.
4: I can see a full reflection. I can see trees. I can see the blue sky. I can totally see what you mean now, where the bird would be.
1: So the bird sees that, and what he sees is, oh, it's an invitation to fly in that direction. So that's why they tend to fly into windows. They don't actually see it. They think they're going somewhere else.
4: That's amazing. So is there anything we can do to stop that, or is that just something that's going to happen from time to time?
1: Well, it is going

0: to happen, but there are things you can do. You can buy these stickers that you can put on the windows. You see them in Birdwatch Ireland and various other shops, and they portray something like birds, like hawks. That people used to think when you put them up they look like a hawk and that it would frighten the birds away. No, it doesn't work like that at all. It just sees this sticker on the window, and if you have a number of them on the window, they realise that this is a wall, really. It's not actually an opening. So put the stickers up in the window. That's probably the best thing you can do. And of course, the other thing that happens is, in this very, very hot weather, you might open windows that you're not used to opening, and they'll open out onto maybe an alleyway in, say, in your back garden or something like that. So this could be a natural flight path for the birds to go up and down. And then all of a sudden you're opening this window, they don't see the window, and bang, they crash into it.
1: I noticed that he was really quiet when he was with us in reception, and he made no noise at all. Was that just because he was stunned?
0: He certainly was stunned. You know yourself, if you have, say, a bad fall, if you trip over a step or something like that and you fall on the ground, the only thing you might do is groan out of you, but you're not going to be singing a song.
1: Did we do well then, Terry, in how we looked after this little baby goldfinch?
0: Yes, you did, because you managed to see him get away, and that's the important thing. And they are a beautiful bird, and talking about the singing, they are beautiful singers. And did you know the collective name for goldfinches?
1: I certainly do not.
0: Well, they're referred to as a charm of goldfinches, and it comes from the old English word chirm, describing its twittering song. And when you hear those adults just twittering away, it's really the most beautiful sound that you can hear.
1: Oh, that sounds lovely. We were looking for its mother to see, could we see where it was flying to, but we didn't see it. We'll have to keep an ear out outside the clinic now for that sound.
2: Thank you very much indeed, Jenny Brannigan, originally of Total Physio in Sandyford. Now, Terry, a charm of goldfinches. Oh!
0: Isn't that a lovely term?
2: Actually, it is a lovely term. Now, we get lots of emails every day, photographs, videos, observations from our listeners to the Minigoes Wild inbox. This next query, looking for advice and help, came from County Kildare.
0: That's right, Derek. James Connell sent in some photos of one of his trees in the back garden, which was infected.
2: Oh, dear.
0: He was worried that his tree may be dying, and he wanted to know what he could do.
3: Terry, thanks a million for coming out to see me.
0: Not at all. Your garden is lovely here. I tell you, beautiful trees you have here in the back of the garden.
3: Well, that's my wife's work. It's not maybe as much mine as hers, you know.
0: But you have a problem.
3: Yeah, I was over in just a few days off there last week, so I was over in Edinburgh, and I was walking around one of the local parks there, and I noticed, I think it was maybe a sycamore tree or something like that, but there was the leaves had lots of kind of smallish black dots on them, you know. And they seem to be everywhere, you know. And I didn't think any more of it till I came home and I was out the back garden feeding the dog the other day, and I noticed my own tree. And you know, right enough, there was the same black spots on my own leaves, you know. So I was just wondering, could you help me and to tell me what was going on?
0: We're here at the tree now. It's lovely. I can see a lot of the leaves are actually falling off there and on the ground.
3: Yeah.
0: If you pick up some of those leaves, there you can see. You can see it.
3: See what I'm talking about there. Yeah.
0: They've got these black dots, and it's actually called tar spot fungus. That's what it is. It's a fungus.
3: So it's a fungus, all right. It is a fungus. What it was. Yeah.
0: Yeah, the black spots, and because you see the yellow borders around the outside of there. Now look over here in the tree. You can see some of the leaves in the tree that haven't fallen off yet. They're quite brown now at the moment, and you can see them on it as well.
3: Yeah, it's amazing. It's something I never noticed before, but like my eyes were opened when I was
0: when you were away.
3: And Tammy, is it dangerous, Terry?
0: It's not actually dangerous. Believe it or not, it is a fungus, but it's not very, very dangerous on the tree at all. It doesn't usually affect the tree at all, and it's very common at this time of the year. Now, what I'm going to say to you, because I know the next question you're going to ask me is, how am I going to get rid of it? Well, the first thing you should really be thinking about, do you see all these leaves that are here on the ground?
3: They're blown
0: around there now. So what you need to do is you really need to collect up those leaves, because that's where all the fungus is now at the moment. All the spores are present in that. And if you leave that on the ground, what's going to happen then, they'll blow around, just like this is happening here now. And in the springtime, the spores will be released. And the fresh growth next year, what's going to actually happen is that the little spores, they're actually sticky
3: Right.
0: And they'll stick to the new growth next year. So really what happens is it's present on the tree all year round, but you don't tend to see it.
3: You really only notice
0: it as you come to towards the end of the summer. So that's the biggest thing I would suggest.
3: So I need to clean up more. That's what you're saying, is it?
0: I'm not saying your garden's in bad shape. Actually, it's lovely. But I tell you one thing I noticed about it too. There is quite a lot of it on your tree here. Mm. And the one thing that I noticed, I see it here in yours as well, when you get a lot of this tar spot fungus, you don't get those lovely autumnal colours that you get in the sycamores normally. You know the lovely reds and yellows, they tend to go brown very, very quickly. So that's the biggest problem with it, but it won't affect the tree in any way.
3: I'm glad to hear that, and it won't spread to other types of trees.
0: No, it really just affects those in the Acer family, that's the sycamores and the maples and that. No, it doesn't affect any of the other ones. In fact, there's one unusual thing about this tar spot fungus. It was used for many years as an indicator of air pollution, because if you have it on your tree, like you have it here, believe it or not, it's telling you that the air quality here is quite good.
3: Oh, really?
0: So they used to use lichens years ago, and these tar spots, just to tell people, hey, you've got good air quality in your garden. So the quality of air is good in your garden.
3: Well, that's good. I'm glad to hear that. Yeah. And tell us, I was listening to your program there a couple of weeks back, and I heard about the ash trees, the problem that some of the ash trees
0: have. Yeah, that's called ash dieback.
3: Is that in any way related to it?
0: No, not to this at all. No. It's a totally different it is a fungus. It's a totally different one. Mm. And whereas the one that you have here, the tar spot, is not really dangerous to the tree at all. Mm-hmm. The ash dieback, yes, if you have that, that's serious.
3: Because you hear a lot of problems with ash trees and problems with, wood for hurleys and things like that.
0: That's right. It's not actually related. You needn't worry about it. Okay. This is not ash dieback that you have here. Yeah. What you have here, it is a fungus. It's the tar spot fungus. Mm-hmm. Some people put a fungicide on in the springtime. You can go and you can spray the tree early in spring with a copper fungicide, I think Bordeaux mixture of that. But really, I wouldn't worry too much about it.
3: The best thing I can do probably is just to clean up the leaves and to stop the spread of it.
0: And if you worry, has it done damage to the leaves? Well, if you think of the leaves are factories on the tree here. And what the leaves are doing is they're making food for the plant. Now, at this time of the year, the factories are not very efficient. So the tree decides to get rid of the leaves, and that's why they're falling off. So if anything, your leaves are probably falling off a couple of weeks too early. But it's not a serious problem. The one problem I always find with it is that you miss out on those lovely colours, golds
3: and reds and
0: the reds and the yellows and that.
3: It's one thing you look forward to this time of year, isn't it?
0: Yeah, and you just see, look at that tree, it's very brown.
3: That's true.
0: What you have to do is
3: clean up the leaves, and I feel like I've been told off here now today, but clean up the leaves and try and keep them off the ground as much as possible during the winter.
0: Throughout the winter. Let's walk down and get down the shed and we'll get a shovel.
3: Get the shovel, and I have two shovels. So.
0: Okay, well, let's go and do it.
3: Don't forget your shovel if you want to go to work.
4: Another happy Mooney Goes Wild listener, courtesy of ace reporter Terry Flanagan. Now, our next report takes us off to the Midlands to meet Ricky Whelan.
5: Yes, Derek. Ricky is the biodiversity officer in County Offaly and a member of Birdwatch Ireland. And he invited me down on an early spring evening to watch a daily occurrence in Portlaoise town.
4: Oh, yeah.
5: The arrival of thousands of noisy rooks to roost for the night.
6: Here you are now, Terry. There's a group of birds approaching.
7: Oh, I can see them, yeah. What, there's a couple of hundred in that group there, is there?
6: And it will be, yeah. They're mostly rooks. There's a few jackdaws in there as well.
7: Now, they're coming in there to land on that line of trees. They're spruce, are they? They're evergreens, anyway.
6: You know, they're Scots pine. And they're actually growing on a remnant of the old Esker in the middle of Portlaoise town here.
7: Right. Now, the sun has just gone down. And there have been some in here already, some early birds. Where have they come from?
6: They've come from just over the road, probably Dunstore's car park, because there's birds that don't stray very far to feed, but there's others that will go miles and miles out to the villages and towns in the surrounding satellite areas to feed on farmland as well.
7: So where we are now is we're in the centre of Portlaoise town, in what's called the People's Park. It's a beautiful park here, with a beautiful river and little lake in it as well.
6: Yeah, it's a lovely park. It's got that big stand of Scots pine to the north. It's got a lovely pond. It's got the Tri Oak River on its perimeter. And then, if just over the trees, we can literally throw a stone to McDonald's. So we're right in the centre of the town, but the rooks and the jackdaws don't seem to care.
7: Doesn't that sort of sound incredible?
6: It's really raucous and nice, and I really like it. And it's electronic. I find the buzz of the jackdaw call is really nice as well. I really find them fascinating.
7: Here's another group here. Another group coming in here.
6: Yeah, they're coming from a different direction. Yeah, another nice ribbon of birds coming there, approaching, and they'll settle down when the rest of the birds arrive.
7: Just listen to that. Isn't that wonderful?
6: It's really, really nice. Now, they're communicating away, and we know crows and the crow family are highly intelligent.

0: intelligent, and one of the main signs of animal intelligence is communication between their own kind. So the likes of dolphins and elephants and chimpanzees and other social animals are well known to do that, and that's a great sign of intelligence.
1: Now, this is not a murmuration.
0: No, it's not. So what they're doing is they're organising themselves to go down to settle for the night, because there is a hierarchy. There is senior birds and then there's subordinate birds. So if you're younger and you're down the sort of the pecking order, you're below the older birds, which are up at the top of the trees. And the reason for this is sort of twofold. One, the information flows up. So when you're chatting, going to your buddy, nudging your buddy, going, oh, I found a lovely bit of grain over in Strably there, we'll head there in the morning. All the older birds upstairs are hearing this and they're going to sort of follow suit and go there and sort of enjoy the spoils. Meanwhile, all the poo is coming downwards, so you're getting rained on, so it's not the best place to be. But what I have observed here in heavy weather is when it's really, really severe weather and it's really coming down, the main birds, at the top of the pecking order, will swap with the youngsters and sort of use them as an umbrella.
1: That's incredible.
0: That's amazing.
1: But go back to this thing of them communicating with each other. Like, what you're saying is they actually talk to each other,
0: they
1: pass information to each other, telling them maybe where the best food source is.
0: Yeah, absolutely. So it's been proven in ravens time and time again. A guy called Brent Heinrich, for, we'll give you one example, over in North America, he uses ravens in all his experiments. And what he does is he will go to a roost, a raven roost, similar to this, but in America. He will take some of the ravens, he will bring them back to his aviary in his house. He will keep them for a few weeks. He will then bring them to a secret location and show them a dead carcass, these couple of ravens, and then release them. The carcass will be covered in snow, but the next morning they will return with hundreds of their friends after telling the friends where the carcass is. There's no other way of the birds knowing where they were.
1: They must pass this information some way.
0: Yeah.
1: Is it by voice, or is it by like the bees when they do a dance? Or do we know?
0: I don't think we know, actually. And there's another really good example in the University of Washington. John Maslow used the American crow to prove that it will recognise faces and they can learn good and bad people around the place. So what they did on the campus was they put on some masks. They used a Dick Cheney mask, which people remember as the Vice President of America a number of years back, as well as a caveman mask. And what they did was, with the Dick Cheney mask, they actually harassed the birds when they were wearing the Dick Cheney mask, and they also caught the birds and tagged them. And they then followed on and tagged the youngsters from those birds the following year. The youngsters in the following year and the years afterwards would scold anyone wearing a Dick Cheney mask. So the parents had somehow, whether it was in the egg or after they were born or whatever, somewhere along their sort of their growth, they taught them that Dick Cheney was a dangerous man and don't write.
1: That's incredible.
0: It's crazy.
1: That is really, really incredible. That's one of the most amazing facts I've ever heard about crows. And I know they're intelligent birds, but that is something else. Just looking at these ones here now, the tops of those trees now seem to be fairly full with birds, and yet there's hundreds of birds still coming in.
0: Yeah, that is a problem. What happens often in this case is they will keep streaming in even after dark, so I don't know if I've ever got a full count. And I'll give you an example. Back in the winters of 2015, 2016, I got an average count of 4,000 birds at the winter roost. And during the summer, which is the breeding season, I got 200 nests. So that's 400 birds. So that's 10%. So about 10% of the nesting birds are here in the summer, and then in the winter you have the huge roost. So the roost I hear is drawing birds from rookeries all over the Leash and Offaly probably.
1: So it's just completely dark now. There are still birds coming in. They're still very, very noisy. I presume they're going to settle down. What time will they leave in the morning?
0: They leave at first light normally, and that's because they'll be able to find food then and they'll be able to see predators. So,
1: and are they as noisy in the morning as they are now?
0: It depends on the morning. If you asked me that question a year ago, I would have said no, they're quiet. They kind of go off and traipse off in their own kind of groups and quite quietly, and I've observed that a number of times. But since, I've actually seen the full-on loud murmuration sort of rejig, and it's like they wake up cranky and they do their whole sort of rejig and then fly off in their separate groups. So it can be both.

0: Ricky Whelan, thank you very much indeed. Biodiversity officer with Offaly County Council. Now, Terry has told me I need to chill out and relax for this next report. Terry.
1: Yes, Derek. Earlier on this summer, I headed off to Mount Merion.
0: Just up the road, Terry.
1: Exactly. I met with Kate McLaughlin from the Irish Wildlife Trust in the grounds of St. Teresa's Church to check out the wild orchids growing there. And in a tiny space, there were four different species in full flower.
2: Now, just where you're standing, Terry, we're actually within a few feet, I should say a metre, of four different species of Irish native orchids.
1: So we're in

0: in a meadow here. We're actually in Mount Merion.
1: In Mount Merion Parish on the church grounds, an area that has never really been ploughed or fertilised or treated with weed killer, but it has over the years been ploughed up and relaid when the church was being built, when the school was being built. But it appears the seed bank was just put back across the top of it, and this is what has come up.
0: Now, before we start talking about the orchids that are present here, this is a beautiful meadow because I'm seeing lots of different plants, and I'm seeing the knapweeds in it. I'm seeing all of the different boarsfoot trefoils, and I'm seeing here some of the wild carrot plants and that. But really, what I've come to see today are the orchids. Now, you've said that there are four species here. Let's have a look at them. Show me one of them.
1: Well, now, right in front of me, and it escapes from my eye all the time because it's so greenish that you can easily mistake it for a grass head.
0: Yeah.
1: That's a tway blade, so called from the two great big leaves at the base of it.
0: I see it, yeah. It just kind of hides away there, doesn't it?
1: You can miss it easily because it's so greenish.
0: And I can see the next one you're going to talk about, because
1: right,
0: it's only about...
1: Right beside it is the bee orchid.
0: About 20 centimetres away.
1: 20 or 30 centimetres away.
0: And it's just coming into flower.
1: And it has this most spectacular flower that imitates the appearance of a bee.
0: Yeah.
1: The plan being, evolutionary terms, that a male bee will come along and attempt to have a romance with this flower and thus distribute the pollen from plant to plant.
0: It's a nice story, but it's not totally true.
1: Well, this might have been true, you know, sometime in geological aeons, but nowadays, apparently, they're mainly self-fertile or possibly pollinated by flies.
0: I love the name, pseudo-copulation.
1: I have actually seen bees fly towards the bee orchid and then pause in midair and then kind of apologetically fly off.
0: I know. Well, when you look at them too, when you get down close to that flower and you see those little two yellow, what they're called, pollinia, they contain the pollen, and it looks just like a bee.
1: It does. The belly of it is exactly like a bee. A friend who has bad eyesight said to me once when I was looking at them, careful, there's a bee on that flower. It's all right. Well, they don't sting.
0: Okay, so that's two of them we're after seeing, the tway blade, and we're after seeing the bee orchid. I presume the next one, because I see loads of them there in the distance, are the pyramidal orchids.
1: Well, over here again, you have two different species within 30 centimetres of each other. This beautiful, vivid violet, purple, mauve, don't know what you call that, lurid colour, with a characteristic pointed top. It's called the pyramidal orchid, and it's a very dominant species in this meadow that we're looking at.
0: There's literally hundreds of flowers here where we are now.
1: Oh yeah, there's almost too many to count. Like, you
0: just
1: couldn't count
0: that one
1: them.
0: There beside the tree there, the height of it as well. Isn't that a beautiful specimen here?
1: Oh, that's this a fantastic one. Specimen.
0: Yeah.
1: So it's typical flat bottom and pointed top.
0: Yeah, that's probably what? It's about 30 centimetres, 40 centimetres tall.
1: Mm.
0: Beautiful flower head on the top. And the fourth one. We move back to where it was.
1: Here, one of Ireland's commonest orchids, and everybody sees these because they spring up anywhere that the ground is limey and sunny and well-drained. The common spotted orchid.
0: Yeah.
1: See the spots on the leaves?
0: Oh, yeah, yeah.
1: Now,
0: yeah.
1: They don't, in fact, they don't always have spots.
0: And, of course, I love the Irish and the Latin names for the orchid.
1: Well, apparently the Irish magerlín refers to many orchids, but actually it means a testicle.
0: Yeah.
1: And so does the Greek word, which is part of their Latin name, orchis, also means a testicle. Apparently, if you dig them up, it looks like one of those.
0: Yeah, it certainly does. But up above ground, it's totally different.
1: Up above ground, it is dramatically glamorous. Flowers are the sexual organs of plants, and orchids illustrate this very clearly. They are an invitation to a passing insect, usually. Come along, I'm gorgeous, give us a kiss, pollinate me, and that will make it fertile.
2: Thank you very much indeed, Kate. I must look out next time the orchids are out, because I pass that way almost every day on my way home from work anyway. Up until its closure, one of the favourite attractions here in Dublin City was the Science Gallery. We covered a number of their events on the programme, like Infectious, Lightwave and Bubbles. But Terry, your next report is from a different exhibition.
0: Yes, Derek, it was an exhibition called Strange Weather.
2: Mm.
0: You know how Irish people are obsessed with the weather.
2: Absolutely.
0: And this hands-on exhibition was to help us understand topics like weather modelling, tornadoes and cloud formations. I met up with organiser Ian Brunswick and some of the exhibitors.
3: Hello, my name is Onya, and I'm here with your five-decade Irish weather outlook. Let's take a look at our high temperatures for the next 50 years.
4: So Ian, tell

0: about this new exhibition that's opening here today, Strange Weather.
1: Our new exhibition, Strange Weather, is all around the way that weather is changing and also the way that we're changing weather. It's easy for us to talk about the weather, something you do with friends, something you do with strangers. Mm. It's a little harder to talk about climate and climate change.
0: What is the difference between the weather and the climate?
1: It's a really good question. There's a quote that says, climate is what you expect, weather is what you get. I really like that because you can get really nervous about expecting something, but when it's here, when you've got it, you just gotta do something about it. So our logo for the show is an umbrella. Everyone knows what to do with an umbrella. It's something you protect yourself from the weather. That's the way we want people to think about themselves in a practical way, about how we're experiencing the weather. And if we get a dialogue going about climate change, which is not like the typical polarized, guilty debate, then I think we've achieved something.
0: Why have the Irish people got this obsession with the weather?
1: I think everybody has an obsession with the weather. It's not just in Ireland, but the weather can make or break your plans. Weather needs to be accommodated. You can't really do things in spite of the weather unless you're very, very well prepared. And also, weather is really important to our businesses, our agriculture, our leisure time, and it's the way we experience things. Like people, we have some isobar drawings, those weather maps that have fronts on them that you see in the back of the Irish Times, that are from really important events, things like Italian 90 or the D-Day invasion. And weather can change the course of history. It can leave us with lovely memories, or it can mean somebody doesn't make it home for the holidays because their flight got delayed. So weather changes how we experience life, and I think without it, we'd have a very sort of dull existence. With it, we have a very thrilling and often frustrating one. So we want to capture that feeling that we're inherently linked to the weather, and we want to talk about it, we want to experience about it. And this show reminds you that we are affecting the weather.
0: And I've moved upstairs now in the Science Gallery to what is like a giant steering wheel. Loris, this is your exhibit. Explain to me.
2: This is a tornado diverter. It's an invention from the Russian scientist Vladimir Pudo. And you load this torus ring with 100,000 voltage.
0: Right.
2: And then a tornado is coming, and it just changed the direction.
0: So, huge amount of electricity passing through here.
2: Yes.
0: Tornado comes along.
2: Uh-huh.
0: Tornado's moved on in a different direction.
2: Exactly. This is an object that we are using in the film, Weather War. That is a historical film about humans' ambitions to control the weather.
1: This piece is called I Wish It Be Rain, and I think when we think about affecting the weather, we think about carbon emissions or not recycling or maybe mitigation, so ways we can stop global warming. But this piece looks at a poetic way to affect the weather. After you die and you're cremated, well, this is a weather balloon where you send your ashes into the clouds to seed clouds, and you become rain. And it's
0: a lovely idea.
1: It is, and I think there's something really, really beautiful about it, and it's entirely rethinking how we affect the weather in this life and afterwards. And instead of leaving a very negative legacy for the generations after us, maybe we can do something finally good for the atmosphere.
0: So you could create rain somewhere like Africa and that from your remains.
1: You could become rain. You could send your ashes up in a weather balloon, and somewhere that needs rain become, you know, basically make that cloud precipitate and rain somewhere. So it's very lovely, and it's kind of touching.
0: So, Alistair, your exhibit here is a floating raindrop.
3: Yes.
0: Explain it to me.
3: I saw this guy who was researching rain and clouds and had made a machine to simulate what a drop does when it's falling through the sky. Mm-hmm. But I thought this thing was incredibly beautiful. So I got in touch with him and asked if I could sort of take his experiment and put it into a gallery and show people the beauty of this thing. And he ended up sending me his research paper. And in the paper was a doodle of the machine, without any dimensions, and I spent a couple of years rebuilding this machine, trying to figure out how it worked. And this is the machine we have in front of us. So
0: it looks a kind of weird machine.
3: Yeah, it's basically a wind tunnel, and it's blowing air out the top, which you inject a drop of water in with a syringe, and the drop essentially is falling constantly, but with the air rising, the drop stays in the same place. So you're watching a drop of water free falling.
0: And on the wall here, we have a collection of phrases about the weather.
1: Well, we like to talk about the weather. So colder than a polar bear's pajamas, colder than a banker's heart, so windy it could cut the horns off a snail. We have all these kind of ridiculous phrases about the weather. Some of these are collected from Australia, North America, Ireland. Some I've heard of, some nobody's ever heard of. They're very archaic.
0: So wet, even the mirage has overflowed. I've never heard that.
1: There's a certain amount of poetry. It's very visual, isn't it? I don't know what the weather makes people sort of, you know, so poetic or why, but...
0: Hotter than the hinges of hell.
1: I think that's a British one. I don't know what... I don't know

0: When you'd have occasion to say that in Ireland, actually.
1: And what about so hot the chickens are laying hard-boiled eggs?
0: Well, I think we can only hope that the weather is so hot the chickens are laying hard-boiled eggs.
2: The chance of a white Christmas will steadily decrease as we move forward through the decades. That is how things look as we round out the mid-century.
3: Actually, Terry, I like that explanation between climate and weather, because climate is what you expect and weather is what you get.
4: It's very true.
3: Now, for your next report, bit of a kind of cat and mouse report, if you like. You headed off to Dublin Airport, or should I say Dublin Airport?
4: Dublin Airport, that's right, Eric. You regularly travel abroad, and I'm sure when you're sitting on the plane on the runway waiting for takeoff, you've noticed the hairs on the grass.
3: I have.
4: Verages.
3: Yeah.
4: They've been living successfully in the airport for many years now. In fact, their numbers have grown so much that every so often, some need to be captured and translocated to other parts of the country.
3: Mm-hmm.
4: On a blustery spring morning, I accompanied Oran McCann and members of the team as they rounded up their quarry.
5: Ground maintenance 27.
6: Ground maintenance 27 on the fire road at Beam, the Bravo taxiways, requesting permission to proceed the Bravo taxiways and to carry out an inspection of 1028 from Echo 4.
7: Maintenance 27, Roger. Proceed
6: onto
7: the Bravos, proceed Echo 4, hold short
6: runway 10. Proceeding on the Bravos, holding short on Echo 4, maintenance 27. We tend to focus in this area when we're doing the hair catch during the day. Because 1028 would generally be the active runway, and this would be how close that we can get to the active runway without impacting on the runway. So what we tend to do is we will set up our nets in this area.
5: We can look out there at the lads now, and we can see that they're actually setting up the nets, and they're about 500 metres or so away from the runway.
6: Yeah, so we're actually a little even bit further. I'd say we're about 800 metres or so from the runway and in this location. So we have about 8 or 9 lads in today to carry out the catch. You can see there they are now starting to set up their nets. So what they'll do is they'll locate a number of lads at the nets, and then the remainder of the lads will start to walk the grassland. The catchers then, you can see there's a number of boxes that the hares will be then, as they catch them, they will be then ensure that they're fully healthy. They'll be checked by the catchers, and then they will be put into the boxes. And then boxes then will be their transport boxes that they will then transport the hares to release them in the preferred location.
5: Hey, so the lads are just going into position there to walk up towards this. You're going to stay on the nets, is it?
8: You're at the head, and I can see what's coming down.
5: Yeah.
8: And then I'll warn the lads, and they'll have an idea then.
5: Right, so the best place for us to park is just up here beside this vehicle.
8: I'll see it going on. It'll be quick, fast, and in a hurry, hopefully.
5: All right. And where are we releasing them today, Con?
8: They'll go to Kildare, so they are.
5: That's great. Thanks a million.
6: So the first hare is just coming into sight here now that we can see there from... He's about 200 metres away from where the nets are located at the moment. And the lads that are walking now are about 500 metres away from where we are. So you can just see them coming into sight. You can just about hear them calling. So the hares will now start to run towards the catching area, towards the nets. And you can see there's a number of people just ready and waiting at the net. So as soon as the hare hits the net, there's someone there to release them and put them into the boxes for travelling.
1: So this is the second one then now.
6: Yeah.
1: It's just been... It's very active. Now, you're looking to see if this is a male or a female.
9: She's a female now, because you can feel the breast on it there.
1: Right.
9: Just underneath, yeah.
1: Any parasites? I can't see any sign of parasite damage or parasite loading or anything.
9: Just rubbing your hand across your back, that you don't feel any ticks or anything like that as well. Like.
1: Oh, yeah.
9: If you tick, you'd feel a lump.
1: Lovely fur, isn't it?
9: Yeah.
1: And the ears now, just down on the body.
9: Yeah.
1: So that animal now is ready to go, is it?
9: She'll be ready to release this evening with the National Parks and Wildlife Service, yeah?
1: Yeah. So in the box that she's in now at the moment, it's a box with three containers in it, is that
9: three
1: right?
9: Three containers. We put two hairs in each container. And it's easier for transporting them anywhere, because if you have just a box with not separated, all the hairs will go to one end of the box. And sometimes they just sit up on top of each other in travelling and don't...
1: Jump on top of each other.
9: They're on top of each other, like, just...
1: Yeah.

0: They're well contained in
1: that, and there's plenty of room to move around in it when they're in.
0: And within a couple of hours, this animal will be in its new home.
1: Maybe this evening he'll have a new home.
0: She
1: will have a new home this evening, yeah.
0: Con, you're in charge of this operation here today, of the capturing of the hares. How long has this been going on?
2: It's been going on now for 5 years. So it has Dublin Airport got in contact with me. I've been involved with wildlife all my life since I was a kid, but Dublin Airport said to me they had a problem. Could I help them out with it? So we decided to come in, done a recognition on it, and I decided if we put down long nets to catch the hares and re-release them under the guidance of the National Parks and Wildlife Service and put them into safe areas, so if I find farmland around the country that I know is safe and the hares will be looked after and not poached or hunted or come under any stress, we'd go with that plan.
0: The hare numbers have been dropping dramatically over the last 10 or 20 years, and it's great to see that a population here can be translocated to those parts of the country that actually need hares.
2: Yes, and absolutely, and it's very successful, because on an estate that I work on, I've reintroduced hares onto, and I've been monitoring them all the time and see a lot of young, which is a good sign. So they're breeding on successfully after leaving here to go on and to breed on, and it's a good sign. And like with a lot of, especially the Parks and Wildlife and Dublin Airport, this wouldn't happen. Yeah. You know, without their help, it wouldn't happen, you know, and without them good people behind you, it wouldn't happen.
0: Now, you've caught, there's your first two you're after catching here today. You'll hope to catch a lot more than that.
2: Please God, if Lady Luck is with us, we'll catch usually an average of 20, 25-ish. Sometimes a little more, sometimes a little less. Depends on the weather, you know, and some days the weather's with us, some days it's against us. But they're a wild animal, yeah. And when you're hunting something in the wild, everything can go wrong, it will go wrong, that's for sure, but we'll give it our best shot and see what we can catch.
0: Right, go on, I better let you go, because I know you've lots more to collect.
2: No
0: Thanks
2: problem.
0: So much for your time,
2: Colin. It was a pleasure. Absolutely.
3: Cheers, Colin. Thank you.
4: Thanks very much, guys.
3: And thanks again to Oran McCann and the team at Dublin Airport, translocating the hares to make it a safer place, not just for us, but for the hares too, I imagine, Terry?
0: Absolutely, and especially when hare numbers were down there for a number of years. And Con saying that when he brings them to these places, he has a number of estates through his brains. What he really liked was when he saw that they were settling in, but also reproducing and producing.
3: Delighted in their new homes.
0: In their new, absolutely.
3: And finally, as they say.
0: Yes. Well, finally, I'm heading to the Midlands. Loch Ennell, to be precise. We've been there a number of times before to see the famous starling murmurations. But this time, I met up with Derry Kilroy to see the hooper swans who arrive here for the winter. Now, while I went to see the hooper swans, a pair of local mute swans put on a magnificent mating display for us.
5: Usually around October, the first, when it gets a little bit cold, and if you're lucky enough in the morning to hear the sound of them flying over, they're like geese, they honk.
0: Yeah.
5: And I'm told it takes about 36 hours to travel from Iceland, so they're usually quite tired. And just here to your left, Terry, would they often land in the bay and have the young ones with them, and they roost or lie down on the grass to have a rest after curl up.
0: Because when they come to Ireland, they come as a family group. It's just the mammy and the daddy and also the young from the previous year.
5: The cygnets from the previous year, yes, who may not have their full feathers yet, but they're seemingly well able to fly. Apparently,
0: can you tell them apart now, those young?
5: Oh yeah, because they have a sort of greyish, brownish feathers, whereas the adult male have lovely white plumage and of course the lovely yellow, very strong yellow bill, which looks...
0: Now, we can see them there, but they're only in the distance.
5: They're only in the distance, but they do come in the afternoons, depending where they're feeding. They move around the lake during the day, and it can be here any time.
0: Now, the Irish swans, the mute swans,
5: yes,
0: they're much tamer. They come in much closer.
5: They do indeed. They're much more territorial now. The mute swans mate for life. They pair off in pairs and they guard their territory very carefully. If a male swan sees another swan coming into the area, he'll hiss and he'll puff up his feathers and he'll chase the other one away. Now, all the juvenile mute swans, they're down at the other end of the lake. Young fellas and girls, you'll see 60 or 70 of them all together, but the mating ones are along the shore, but each have their own area and their own nesting area every year.
0: Now, these ones that are coming in close to us here now, just besides, about 30, 40 metres away. They're mutes.
5: They're mutes, actually. actually, it's very interesting. Just watching us, stay quiet. Those mutes are, it looks like they might be going to mate.
0: Yeah.
5: Because, look, they're swimming and going in circles. Now, we better stay quiet. But what happens is they bob the heads down together in unison, just under the water and up again and down again. And then they intertwine.

0: Fine, as you say, the neck. Now, look, yeah, that's exactly what they're doing. And
1: you're kind of just biting on the back of the neck there.
0: Just, yeah, just give it a moment. Yeah, and after a couple of minutes, there now, they're just about, he's mating her.
1: He's actually up on top of her there. She's under the water.
0: She's under the water, and he's after pushing his beak right down under the water, and he's got her by the neck. And hold on, yeah, and up, they're after coming up together. The two necks have gone up in together, right up in the
1: spiraling, aren't they?
0: Spiraling, and now it's finished, and they both shake themselves.
1: Yeah, and they're kind of going their separate ways now, aren't they?
0: You could say that.
1: It's just early February, and I didn't expect to see that so early.
0: Yeah, it's interesting.
1: I do see that often here.
0: Well, they mate at this time of the year, and I'm not sure is it because they bond, because they don't lay their eggs until May, June. And I don't know, I think it's because they might need a fertile egg just then, but this certainly keeps them together and the bond. So I'm not too sure whether the actual egg gets fertilised in May or June, or whether it's now.
1: That was really, that's the first time I've ever seen that.
0: Very seldom you'll see that.
1: They're swimming kind of side by side, but it's as if they don't have much interest in each other.
0: Yeah, well, you could be surprised. They're keeping an eye on each other. She's not letting them get far away, or vice versa.
1: That was really, really nice.
0: Yeah, it's most unusual. It's very rare now.
1: Is that happening a lot now at this time of the year?
0: Ah, yeah. All the birds are singing, and if you get any,
1: I'm talking about with the swans.
0: Oh, the swans. Yes. Well, especially because
1: have you seen that much now in the last week or two?
0: No, you wouldn't see it on a weekly basis. I mean, you could sit all day and you would never see a mating swan. You might sit for 2 weeks. It just depends, because they're moving up and down the reed beds, but they have their own area. In fact, if you look on the left there now, there's a big male swan, and he's got his feathers all puffed up. Now, further
1: that's
0: on,
1: a mute again as well.
0: That's a mute, and if you look, you'll see two or three immature swans ahead,
1: he's
0: now puffing his feathers.
1: Let me guess, this is his territory, is it?
0: That's exactly it.
1: And what he wants to do is, I don't like these guys here.
0: Exactly.
1: It's time to move them on.
0: And the female will come along and she'll do the same, and they'll puff themselves up there was a fight here last week where a male actually was chasing another one and got it and beat it with its wings and pecked it on the neck and pushed it under the water, but the swans are well able to survive. But last year, I think when you were here, we had two males fighting on the land, and sometimes they say they can be killed, but I've never seen one happen. But they fight very viciously until the intruder moves off.
1: He really looks like he means business, doesn't he?
0: Yeah, he's certainly paddling fairly hard along,
1: and they're moving out of his way,
0: and then sometimes if he gets a little bit closer, he'll get up and start to fly on the water and flap until he chases them away, and mostly they move off. It's just a show of aggression. Now, compared to, say, May and June, when they're right in here on the edge and they start building their nest, and just behind you there, they built a huge nest there last year, and we were able to put a stepladder down on the edge of the water and look into the nest, and they were very acceptable of us being close compared to what they are now, when they're quite aggressive. But there's no known attacks of humans. You often hear of swans breaking someone's arm and doing things, but I've never heard of anybody actually being attacked.
1: No, I think what they're worried about mostly would be the likes of foxes and that. That's why when they build the nest, they build the nest on water, and they build it up in a kind of a platform.
0: That's correct.
1: So that the likes of foxes are...
0: Foxes, and we do actually have mink here as well, which have been hard to control, and they will take the swan's eggs as well, so they have to be careful.

0: Oh, the wonderful sound of Hooper swans. Perfect for this time of night, Terry.
1: Yeah, aren't they lovely sounds?
0: Absolutely.
1: And of course, they'll be back again in October.
0: And we'll be back next week at the same time. So visit the website, rte.ie/Mooney. Until then, goodbye, goodbye, goodbye.
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3: We'll have the very latest for all the goings-on in Slane Castle and the traitors, Ireland. Our book doctors will prescribe the novels guaranteed to make you laugh. We'll be talking to Fergus Sweeney, he's in Black Sod, about the special screening of the film Pressure and his famous grandmother's links to the story behind it from the Lighthouse in County Mayo. Comedian Sandy Toksvig is the latest British star to make a trip around Ireland for the telly. She's been following the trail of Seamus Heaney, Patrick Kavanagh and Yates. Indeed, I got to show her around County Monaghan. And we'll have all the usual fun and fare from 11 to 1 o'clock on RTE Radio 1 and RTE Listen.
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It's Cathal here with you live from Studio 7 with you until 2 o'clock. 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From the brilliant pen of Paddy McAloon and Prefab Sprout to start us off, we heard We Let the Stars Go and right there, Electric Guitars.

Anais Mitchell, Eric D. Johnson and Josh Kaufman as Bonnie Light Horseman from a couple of years back. That was called Old Dutch. Well, I have a couple from the Kinks on the way, including something seasonal from the band. But to get us there, this is Wilco.

It's proud to Declan and right there for Derek, who is tuned in tonight. That was Wilco and Impossible Germany. Well, I promised you something seasonal from the Kinks. Indeed, two tunes. The seasonal one is coming up after this on this Monday night late date.

Monday Night Late Date here on RTE Radio 1. Music from the Kinks. That was Autumn Almanac. Tis the season and all that, and before that, Days. Now for our 60s hat trick, this is The Association. Guilty by.

Sunny sounds of the 60s from the west coast of the States. That was The Association and Never My Love. 27 minutes past the hour. It is Late Days Live until 2 o'clock and some new Irish releases for you next. To follow on from Never My Love, this is brand new from Donegal. The act are called Constant Supply and this is Tacit Love.

0: Music there from Sigur Rós, one of the great bands to come out of Iceland, for Kate, who is heading home from their incredible gig in Dublin tonight. Before that, we heard brand new Irish music from Paul Savage, making tunes as Who's Your Man. The song was called Long Stretch, and starting off that set, brand new music from Donegal, the act called Constant Supply. The song was called Tacit Love.
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0: Well, we heard music from the Kinks earlier on tonight, and indeed this next performer has a wonderful version of the Kinks song Days, but tonight Luke Kelly is going to sing the words of Patrick Kavanagh.

0: The poetry of Patrick Kavanagh and the unmistakable voice of Luke Kelly, that was Raglan Road. 16 minutes to midnight, we are live and with you until 2 o'clock. Now, another great Dubliner.
1: I'm half fertile out here on the edge of the city. The dark of the country flirts and entices me, but I'm drawn to the flame of an Olivia's domain, like a moth to the light, to the city at night. I see the bus coming, and I take off running, cause I can't stand to wait half an hour in this headspace. I'm heading for them concrete cliffs, under neon moons, keep about you your wits. I'm scribbling away, on the journey in the town. The bay and the hills are smoothing out my frown, and I realize that the pen, it is mightier than the sword, and a punch never hurt near as much as a bad word. The pretty big houses off to the right, they look so all alone. I wonder if their occupants are happy. Status doesn't love you.

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The brown-eyed barmaid is humming and she's some voice. A few hours later, the whole place is singing. They're following a woman, her eyes shut with a

exotic languages, guttural and ancient. The knowledge and the strength of these brand new Irish will temper our country, invigorate our community. Humans flow and trickle through the cuts and caves of concrete. Undercover artists paint and decorate the back street. Let's walk this maze together. When you get back home, I'll cherish every minute. You'll only be on loan. I raise a can to Brendan on the banks of the Royal Canal. The evening sun on the water is my beautiful pal. The sun has slipped down on this town for 1,000 years. And when it rises up,

scene or cheerfully winks at me. Inside me, there's a symphony. As the sun stretches out across the black bog of Allen, traverses the broad, majestic Shannon, creeps up the beautiful Burren, Barren, across to the mystical islands of Arran, and sprinkles gold dust over the ever young Atlantic Ocean. I'm going in. You coming?

The song is called Soft Rain. It's from Damien Dempsey. He is opening up for Fontaines DC and two nights at Slane next June. But if it rains, an outdoor gig for Damien, it has to be hard rain.

0: Orangeney music from the west of Ireland, from Go Away the While Away, is When You Are Falling, the title track from their album due out later this month. Hello to Paddy Kenny in Castlebar, also out west, enjoyed hearing the Kinks, and Alice did as well. Thank you so much for your messages. 51551 is the text number, and latedate@rte.ie for emails from anywhere at all. Well, there's 2 more hours of music on the way, but right now, with the time at 5 minutes to midnight, it's over to Met Air, and we're joined with the weather and sea area forecast by Siobhan Ryan. Hi, Siobhan.
1: Hi, Cathal. Well, tonight's going to bring a mix of clear spells and well-scattered showers, mainly for the north and west. Overnight lows of 8 to 12 degrees with a light to moderate southwest wind. And then tomorrow Tuesday will be a breezy day with sunshine and blustery showers. The showers heaviest and most frequent for the northern half of the country, but parts of the southeast could stay fully dry. A very fresh day with highs of 14 to 17 degrees, and the brisk northwest winds will ease later, as will the showers. And now for the sea area forecast, valid for the next 24 hours, there is a reminder firstly of a small craft warning in operation. The Met situation. Ireland lies in a fresh to strong southwest airflow with low pressure centred between Scotland and Iceland. A cold front is clearing southeastwards with a rather unstable west to northwest airflow following. Forecast for coasts from Eriskillen to Malin Head to Belfast Lough. Wind west to northwest, force 5 to 7 and gusty. And forecast for remaining coasts, that's from Belfast Lough to Roaches Point to Eriskillen and the Irish Sea. Wind west to northwest, force 5 or 6 and gusty, later decreasing northwest, force 4 to 6, strongest on the Irish Sea. Weather for all sea areas. Scattered rain clearing imminently, becoming fair to cloudy with scattered showers, some heavy, visibility moderate or poor in rain or showers, but otherwise good. And the outlook then for a further 24 hours. The Azores High will extend a ridge of high pressure up over Ireland, fair to cloudy with mostly light to moderate west to southwest winds, freshening later for Atlantic areas. And now for the coastal reports from 11 p.m. Malin Head, southwest, 24 knots, fair, 11 miles, 1004, falling slowly. Buoyant 5 off the southeast coast. Southwest, 14 knots, wave height 2.2 metres, 1012, falling slowly. Roaches Point, west, 11 knots, recent drizzle, 26 miles, 1012, steady. Valentia, west, 7 knots, fair, 12 miles, 1012, steady. And Fanny Balmullet, west-southwest,

0: 17 knots, gust of 27 knots, fair 7 miles, 1,007 and steady. That's your latest weather update. A very good night.
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3: 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Owen McGee is back with us to answer all your money queries. 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
4: We'll have the very latest from all the goings-on in Slane Castle and the traitors, Ireland. Our book doctors will prescribe the novels guaranteed to make you laugh. We'll be talking to Fergus Sweeney, he's in Black Sod, about the special screening of the film Pressure and his famous grandmother's links to the story behind it from the Lighthouse in County Mayo. Comedian Sandy Toksvig is the latest British star to make a trip around Ireland for the telly. She's been following the trail of Seamus Heaney, Patrick Kavanagh and Yates. Indeed, I got to show her around County Monaghan. 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
9: RTE News at midnight. I'm Autumn Corcoran. Good morning. A man in his 20s remains in a critical condition in hospital after he was assaulted in Ballyver in County Meath. Gardaí and emergency services responded to an incident at a residential property in the village of Ballyver at around 7 o'clock yesterday morning. The man sustained significant injuries and what Gardaí have called a serious assault. A man in his 40s has been arrested in connection with the investigation. He's being held for questioning at a Garda station in County Meath. The Taoiseach, Micheál Martin, has said that the new rules for people seeking Irish citizenship will be brought to Cabinet this week to overhaul Ireland's naturalisation system. The new rules will include a stipulation that people seeking Irish citizenship would have been resident in the country for 8 years, an increase on the current 5. The Minister for Justice, Jim O'Callaghan, said it's impossible to ignore that the numbers of immigrants who have become Irish citizens has increased very significantly in recent years. A recent report has found that child poverty in Ireland is rising significantly, despite strong growth in average household incomes. New ESRI research published today shows that the benefits of rising incomes are not being shared evenly. Families with young children are being hit particularly hard, with housing costs adding to the financial pressure on lower income households. Last week, the Taoiseach described tackling child poverty as the government's North Star. The US President Donald Trump threatened to block US sales of Canadian plane maker Bombardier unless it builds aircrafts in the country. He complained of what he called unjust and unfair bilateral trade provisions. It marks the second potential move by the US leader this year against the manufacturer, which has thousands of its aircraft currently operating in US airlines' domestic fleets. The move comes ahead of Canada imposing retaliatory tariffs on a range of US goods, beginning just after 6 a.m. Irish time this morning. And the weather forecast, any lingering showery rain across southeast areas will shortly clear. Clear spells and well-scattered showers will follow for the rest of the night, mainly affecting the north and west, some heavy in the northwest. Lowest temperatures of 8 to 12 degrees, and that's all from the newsroom for now.
1: Awesome, thanks so much for that. It's almost 3 minutes past midnight. Welcome to the second hour of the programme. Brand new music to take us into

0: It from Dexy's Midnight Runners and a song Kevin Rowland wrote about his late father.
1: I'm glad I had those times with you, made up for what we both went through.

The return of Kevin Rowland and Dexy's Midnight Runners. That was called Once a Man, Twice a Child from their new album, which is called Love, released last Friday. It is late date. It's RTE Radio 1. Cathal here with you until 2 o'clock. Hello to Paddy Kenny in Castlebar and Alice. Both enjoyed hearing music from the Kinks in the first hour.

First up, a brand new song from Margaret Glaspie from her record I Am Both. We heard a song called Michigan, and right there from last year, Nico Case and Winchester Mansion of Sound. Almost 17 minutes past midnight. 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

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That was Fred Neil and the Dolphins, and before that Tim Buckley with a song called Buzz and Fly. And Tim has an amazing version, several versions actually, of Fred Neil's classic, The Dolphins. I'll play you one of them before the week is out. Greetings to Patrick in Dingle, thank you for the kind words, and ditto to Tina in Limerick. Staying in the 60s for this next one. This is Love.

One of the great records of the 60s, released back in 67 by an amazing band from the west coast of the States called Love, led by Arthur Lee. The album is called Forever Changes. Get it into your collection. And that was called And More Again. You are with RTE Radio 1. We're live with you till 2. Remember where you are.

It's RT Radio 1. Remember Where You Are. That was Jesse Ware from about 5 years back. What a great track that is. Hello to Willie listening in Blarney. Really enjoyed hearing the new music from Dexys. And hi to Kath as well. And Frank in the Burren. And Kira as well. On we go. We'll carry on with a song called Carry On from the new album From Jungle.

The Icelandic star Leve there with Lover Girl, and before that new music from the band Jungle. The song was Carry On. 18 minutes to 1 o'clock. It is Late Date on RTE Radio 1. And now back to the early 1960s. The voice of Astrid Gilberto, accompanied by João Gilberto and Stan Getz. This is Corcovadour.

It's RT Radio 1 at 14 minutes to 1. Hello to Becca and Lindsay listening to the programme from Otty Lake near Perth, Ontario. And very sweet to hear that track of Forever Changes from Love. And More Again goes out to you both. And glad you agree. It's a great record. It is amazing. It threads your soul the more you get into it, that is for sure. Hello to Anna and Joanna, beg your pardon, and Teddy and Keith tuned in to the program as well. Right there from an album called Gets Gilberto, released back in the early 60s, which brought bossa nova to the masses, really. That was Corcovado, sung by Astrid Gilberto. And next, this is João Gilberto's daughter, Bebel, from 5, 6 years back. This is called Cliché.

We heard music from Brazil, from Bebel Gilberto. The song was called Fiche from a few years back, and right there, I'm a huge fan of that singer and songwriter. Emily King from New York. The song was called Georgia. Something new and Irish to take us to one. This is Bellex One and the brilliant Coughing Up Butterflies.

0: one of the best Irish bands out there, that is for sure. Quality, high quality for 20 plus years. That was Bellex One, their latest called Coughing Up Butterflies.
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2: News at 1 o'clock. I'm Autumn Corcoran. Good morning. A man in his 20s remains in a critical condition in hospital after he was assaulted in Ballyver in County Meath. Gardaí and emergency services responded to an incident at a residential property in the village of Ballyver at around 7 o'clock yesterday morning. The man sustained significant injuries in what Gardaí have called a serious assault. A man in his 40s has been arrested in connection with the investigation. He's being held for questioning at a Garda station in County Meath. A recent report has found that child poverty in Ireland is rising significantly despite growth in average household incomes. New ESRI research published today shows that the benefits of rising incomes are not being evenly shared. Families with young children are also being hit particularly hard, with housing costs adding to the financial pressure on lower income households. Argentina's government has said that it will file criminal charges against energy company Devitas Petroleum and its executives for operating in the Falkland Islands. The move follows remarks on Friday by the Argentine president, Javier Milei, who vowed to sanction oil companies drilling in the British overseas territory as he stepped up Argentina's sovereignty claims. Speaking in a national address, Mr. Milei said that the Falkland Islands are Argentinian territory, adding in his words that they're can be no argument. Russia resumed strikes on Ukraine after the expiration of a three-day halt in attacks for a visit to the Ukrainian capital Kyiv by US envoys. In a post on Telegram, the State Emergency Service of Ukraine said that Russian drones had struck several areas. Earlier, the Kremlin said that Russia did not rule out fresh three-way talks with the US and Ukraine on ending the war. The Taoiseach, Micheál Martin, has said that new rules for people seeking Irish citizenships will be brought to Cabinet this week to overhaul Ireland's naturalisation system. The new rules will include a stipulation that people seeking Irish citizenship would have to be a resident in the country for 8 years, an increase on the current 5. And the weather forecast, any lingering rain across southeast areas will shortly clear. Clear spells and well-scattered showers will follow for the rest of the night, mainly affecting the north and west, some heavy in the northwest. Lowest temperatures of 8 to 12 degrees, and that's all from the newsroom for now.
0: Awesome, thanks so much. Here's Liam Clancy.